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7: From the National Newsroom of the Canadian Press, I'm John Kennedy. Morocco became the first team in the World Cup to advance to the Group of Eight by defeating Canada 3-0 today in Houston, Texas. Morocco fan Samir Yassini says he was especially impressed with his team's second half.
8: I'm very happy for the game today. We did it, guys. We're the only one team from Africa can do that, bro. Okay.
7: Canada was ranked 30th and ended up earning its first point and first win at the men's tournament while nabbing a spot in the knockout round for the first time. A ceremonial flypast was scheduled for early this evening in Ottawa to mark the 4th of July. Two Canadian CF Hornets were set to fly alongside a pair of American F-35 jets past the official residence of U.S. Ambassador Pete Hoekstra. Revelers gathered at the official residence for the annual 4th of July party to see the jets fly at a low altitude. Charlottetown, Moncton, Halifax, and St. John all recorded record temperatures for July 3rd. Environment Canada says temperatures in the Atlantic soared across the Maritimes, breaking some temperature records that had been in place for more than 100 years. The temperature in Charlottetown hit 30.8 degrees Celsius, beating the previous 30-degree record set for the city back in 1873. Halifax's new record is 32.8 degrees Celsius, the hottest since it reached 30.6 degrees on July 3rd, 1981. Nurses in British Columbia are set to picket the province's largest hospital next week. The BC Nurses Union says it will picket the Vancouver General Hospital on Tuesday, 5 days after members voted in favor of a strike. The union says essential services will be maintained in order to protect patient safety, but it's a province-wide refusal of the non-essential overtime hours and non-nursing duties that will continue. The announcement from the union comes after 98.2% of almost 51,000 nurses voted in favor of job actions after 67% of members rejected a tentative agreement. The RCMP in Yarmouth, Nova Scotia, have charged the owner of a local taxi business with alleged sexual offenses dating back more than 20 years. They also say there may be more victims who have not come forward. Canadian press reporter Lisa Laporte says the Mounties began their investigation back in January.
9: They say they've identified two victims who were youths between 2001 and 2004 when the incidents allegedly happened. A 63-year-old man has been charged with sexual exploitation, sexual assault, and assault.
7: The man has been released on conditions and is due back in court next month. Delegates at the National Convention for the Alternative for Germany party have overwhelmingly re-elected their leaders. AfD achieved second place in the February 2025 national election in Germany with 20.8% of the vote, the best showing by a right-leaning party since the Second World War. This is the Canadian Press. In sports, Logan Gilbert gave up one hit and struck out seven in 7 1/3 innings. Randy Arozarena hit a grand slam, and the Seattle Mariners beat the Toronto Blue Jays 11-0. Blue Jays reliever Adam Macko allowed three hits and a run in the sixth inning before being replaced by Tommy Nance, who promptly surrendered a three-run homer to Raleigh. Kylian Mbappe scored on a penalty kick in the 70th minute to break the deadlock as France held off Paraguay 1-0 in the World Cup round of 16 today at Philadelphia Stadium. The juggernaut French side moves on to face Morocco next at Boston Stadium on Thursday. France won the men's tournament in 2018 and finished runner-up in 2022. The BC Lions aim for their first win as they host the Edmonton Elks tonight in Kelowna, BC in CFL action. The Lions entered the season with Grey Cup aspirations but have suffered three straight losses to open the 2026 campaign. Edmonton, meanwhile, boasts a 3-0 record. From the Canadian Press, I'm John Kennedy.
10: She held the soldier's hand. Only months earlier, he had been full of life as he longed to serve his country. Now, he was on his deathbed in a frontline hospital in France. He had a gruesome wound, but over the next few weeks, his condition improved. The nurse had been by his side the whole time, and they grew close, not in a romantic way, but as two people who cared for each other like family. Now, there was nothing she could do for him except sit by his side. The soldier had taken a turn for the worse, and the nurse watched as his breathing became ragged. The movement of his chest slowed, and then, as the last breath left his body, he was gone. The nurse was overcome with grief, but she took solace in knowing that unlike so many others, he had not died alone. She had been with him. I'm Craig Baird, and this is Canadian History X. During National Indigenous History Month, I'm sharing the stories of men and women who left their mark. Today, we're heading into battle to follow an Indigenous nurse that helped hundreds of soldiers during the First World War. This is the story of Edith Monteur. April 10, 1890 was a cold spring morning on the Six Nations of the Grand River Reserve near Oscawen, Ontario. To this day, it's the largest First Nations reserve in Canada by population and has been around for 200 years. And many incredible Canadians like actor Jay Silverheels and runner Tom Longboat were born there, including a little girl named Edith Anderson. Like them, she entered a world that did not believe someone like her could become a nurse, a military veteran, or even a voter. The world around her had been shaped by colonialism and the Indian Act, which restricted Indigenous lives, sent children to residential schools across the country, and narrowed the opportunities for First Nations women. This is the world Edith was born into. She was the youngest of eight children who grew up in a community where healing traditions and mutual care were woven into daily life. Edith, though, was bright and determined, and she excelled in school. Once she graduated from the day school in the reserve, she went to Brantford Collegiate Institute at a time when many Indigenous girls were denied advanced education altogether. The BCI traces its roots to 1852 when it was known as the Brantford Grammar School. The modern 120 Brant Avenue facility opened in 1910, and along with Edith Anderson, it has many well-known alumni, including Dr. James Hillier, who was a brilliant physicist and co-inventor of the electron microscope, and celebrated Indigenous Canadian author, poet, and performer Pauline Johnson. Johnson was featured in an episode of Canadian History X back in 2024, so be sure to go back and have a listen if you haven't. While at Brantford Collegiate Institute, Edith dreamed of becoming a nurse. When she graduated from the school with honors, she looked ahead to a future helping others. Nursing was one of the few career paths available to women at the time. The first formal nursing training program in Canada had been founded in 1874 at the General and Marine Hospital in St. Catharines, Ontario. 9 years later, the Women's Medical College was established in Toronto. Edith was Indigenous, and unfortunately no Canadian nursing school would accept her. This was partly due to blatant systemic racism and partly because of the Indian Act. Now, as I mentioned a bit earlier, the Indian Act heavily restricted the lives of Indigenous peoples, especially women, as it enforced the patriarchal European view, including gender discrimination. The inequality was rampant in the legislation, and if an Indigenous woman married a non-Indigenous man, she lost her status. Women also couldn't possess land and were prevented from being educated beyond high school. If it was going to prevent Edith from becoming a registered nurse, she wasn't going to be limited by a bunch of old white men who couldn't give her a place in Canada. So she crossed the border into the United States and enrolled at the New Rochelle Nursing School in New York State. In 1914, she graduated at the top of her class, and in doing so, she became the first Indigenous woman from Canada to qualify as a registered nurse. But the same year, a young man halfway around the world was about to thrust humanity into chaos, and Edith would get a chance at greatness. On the morning of June 28, 1914, the city of Sarajevo woke under a tense summer heat. In the cafes and boarding houses, students argued about poetry, revolution, nationalism, and freedom. Among those young men was Gavrilo Princip. He'd grown up in a remote Bosnian village, but was now in Sarajevo, awaiting the arrival of the Archduke Franz Ferdinand and his wife, Duchess Sophie Čotek. Gavrilo, among the five other men, were there on a mission. They were going to kill the Archduke and free their people. Their plan was simple. Each man would throw grenades as the motorcade went by. Gavrilo took his assigned place and waited. The first conspirator panicked when he saw the Archduke's car approach and froze. The next one did nothing. The cars were moving as the entire plan seemed to be dissolving into silence. Then came the third. He hurled his bomb. For an instant, chaos erupted as the explosion thundered down the street. Smoke, screams, shattered glass. People ran in panic. For the remaining conspirators, like Gavrilo, everything now seemed ruined. The Archduke had survived, and police soon swept the city. Later that day, Gavrilo stood outside a delicatessen as the Archduke's car approached on its way to the hospital, where he was to visit those injured in the grenade attack. As it passed in front of him, the vehicle stalled and the gears locked. His target was now sitting right in front of him. Astonished at the circumstances, Gavrilo pulled out of his gun and took aim at a point-blank range. The Archduke and Duchess died within minutes. This one act led to a massive, unpredictable consequences over time. Not only did it reshape world order in the entire 20th century and beyond, but it also changed Edith Montour's life. As the dust began to settle on the assassination of the Archduke, other dominoes began to fall. In retaliation, the Austro-Hungarian Empire declared war on Serbia, but Russia had a treaty with Serbia and they declared war on Austria-Hungary. In response, Germany entered the chat, and on August 4, 1914, Britain and France declared war on Germany. Canada was a dominion of the British Empire, which meant we were at war as well. When Gavrilo Princip took that fatal shot, he lit the spark of what became the First World War. At the beginning, Edith was still in the United States working as a nurse at a private school in New Rochelle, New York. But then in 1917, Germany began unrestricted U-boat warfare against merchant vessels. But now Germany believed they could starve Britain into surrender before the United States could mobilize effectively. So Germany resumed unrestricted submarine warfare in the Atlantic and took aim at American ships. Then British intelligence intercepted a secret message sent by German Foreign Minister Arthur Zimmermann to Mexico, proposing that if the United States entered the war, Mexico should be a German ally. By April 2, 1917, the United States entered the war, and Edith signed up to fight. By now, the war had been raging for 3 years, and the front lines had been proven to be a meat grinder of death. Like so many others who signed up to fight, Edith didn't know if she would see her loved ones again, so prior to leaving, she returned home to the Six Nations Reserve to see family and friends. Edith returned to New York City to await deployment. It came on January 23, 1918, when Edith received orders to report immediately to Ellis Island. The following day, as she approached the island, Edith saw nurses in Red Cross uniforms waiting to get on the boat. She wrote in her diary, "They looked so important that I didn't dare speak to any of them." Despite her own skill and experience, she was intimidated by them, so once she reported for service, Edith waited, quietly, on her own. Over the next few days, however, she began to open up. She went shopping in New York City and bought clothes, a trunk, and other items for the upcoming journey. And once back on Ellis Island, she got into heated debates over which country produced the best nurses, Canada or the United States. She also attended dances, wrote letters, and watched movies. And the days ticked by one by one. It seemed to her that the war would be over before she even left North America. Staying home wouldn't be a terrible thing. Because every day the newspapers were filled with endless lists of the soldiers killed in battle. But just as soon as she had settled into a new normal, Edith received her uniform and equipment. It was clear on February 13, 1918, that Edith would be shipping out. The next day, she was prohibited from leaving the island and was told to pack her trunk. A departure was imminent. Then, finally, after weeks of waiting, Edith boarded the SS Carmenia, and on February 16, 1918, she departed New York. She wrote of the experience. "Everybody happy. We were all agreeably surprised by our accommodations. We walked out on deck with Captain Peck until dinner was served. Very good service."
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10: The nerves must have been mixed with excitement. This was Edith's first time crossing the Atlantic Ocean, and overall it was a pleasant experience. Her life at sea came to an end on March 4th, and the ship reached Liverpool. But there wouldn't be much time to rest. They were far from their final destination, and so they began their journey south towards France. Before long, the peaceful tranquility of the English countryside would be replaced by the true brutalities of war. The voyage across the Channel would be their first test. The war grew closer as the atmosphere changed immediately when they reached France. Locomotives shrieked in rail yards, ambulance convoys rattled over cobblestones, endless streams of troops marched towards battle while they collided with the wounded on their way north. Edith quickly discovered that the war had its own geography as they continued towards the front by military train, and the farther inland they traveled, the more visible the war became. It was a beautiful spring day when Edith finally stepped off the train near the front lines on March 10, 1918. Other nurses and soldiers welcomed her, and it was all very thrilling for the young Mohawk from Canada. The first thing she did was take a bath. She said, quote, "Water never felt so good, for we were all grimy." Then she tried to rest because the next few weeks would be focused on training. She attended drills and medical lectures and French classes. And when it was time to put all that training to the test, Edith was ready and did not disappoint. She immediately dove in. Regardless of the danger, she helped doctors and made wounded soldiers comfortable. The front lines were intense as part of the Westchester County Unit B, which was attached to the base hospital number 23 near Vitel, France. Vitel was not a shattered trench town like those nearer the Western Front. It had been a quiet spa resort famous for mineral water, elegant hotels, and therapeutic baths. But it had been transformed into an enormous medical center as the scale of casualties overwhelmed military medicine. Every day, there were more injured soldiers, and the array of injuries shocked Edith. They came from battles whose names had already become synonymous with slaughter and arrived exhausted from long evacuation routes. Many had lain for hours or days before, so by the time the soldiers had reached Vitel, uniforms were stiff with mud and blood. Some men had not fully understood where they were being taken. They only knew they had survived long enough to leave the trenches behind. Inside the wards, the atmosphere was heavy with exhaustion and a mixture of antiseptic, ether, damp wool, cigarette smoke, infection, and unwashed bodies. Edith and the nurses moved continuously among the beds. Gas attacks had scorched lungs, leaving soldiers coughing and struggling to breathe. Others had lost limbs and suffered shrapnel wounds or were so mangled nothing could be done for them beyond holding a hand to ensure they weren't alone when the end came for them. Whenever she was able, Edith went to the battlefields to find wounded soldiers in need of help. She said years later,
21: "We would walk right over where they had been fighting. It was an awful sight. Buildings in rubble, trees burnt, spent shells all over the place, whole towns blown up."
10: The days were long, 14-hour shifts spent cleaning wounds torn open by shell fragments and changing dressings on amputated limbs. She also spoon-fed men too weak to lift their heads and wrote letters home for soldiers whose hands no longer existed. During major offensives, the wards filled so rapidly that the beds nearly touched each other. Stretchers, crowded hallways, waiting for space. At night, people in the hospital rarely slept as the moans of the wounded and dying interrupted any moment of rest. Edith wrote on June 6, 1918, that she had been on night duty and had seen 56 patients, as well as three German prisoners of war. In another diary entry 3 weeks later, she was on duty in the operation room, assisting doctors as they performed emergency surgery on newly arrived soldiers. She mentioned one patient, a 17-year-old boy who lied about his age to enlist. He lost both of his arms when a shell exploded near him as he drove a horse-drawn wagon. And amidst all of this darkness, she met a young American soldier, and her time with him stayed with her forever. The man was named Earl King. He had been shot in the neck, but the efforts of Edith and the doctor saved his life. And as he recovered, Edith and the 20-year-old soldier became friends. She described their relationship as that of a brother and sister. For several nights, she believed he would recover. She had sat beside him and had nursed him through many hemorrhages, so when one night Earl began to decline, she hoped he would pull through once more. Edith attempted to find orderlies, but none were available. All she could do was enlist the help of a young boy who delivered bread to the hospital to help her. She managed to stop the bleeding, and it seemed the worst was behind him. The next day, Earl had improved and was his old self. Edith was relieved that the young man she'd become so fond of had beaten death once more. But the Grim Reaper wasn't far because, the following night, Earl hemorrhaged again, and this time, his luck had run out. He died 4 hours later. Edith wrote, "My heart was broken, cried most of the day, could not sleep." Edith stood in the pouring rain at his funeral to pay her last respects, and as she dealt with her own grief, she wrote to Earl's mother to tell her that when he died, he was not alone. Edith had been by his side right to the end. The war had hardened many people, but those who knew Edith said it deepened her compassion instead. By the time the First World War ended on November 11, 1918, over 66,000 Canadians had been killed and another 172,000 had been wounded. It felt less like a victory and more like humanity had endured a catastrophe. The war had changed everyone, and it left a deep impact on Edith. And while the guns had grown silent, she wasn't heading home quite yet. Base Hospital 23 was officially closed on February 6, 1919, and the remaining patients were transferred to other hospitals. Edith assisted with the month-long operation, and she finally left Europe on April 8, 1918, aboard the SS Kaiserin Augusta Victoria. But she wouldn't be going back to the United States. Instead, she would be traveling back to Canada to devote herself to helping others on her reserve. She returned to a country that now gave her more rights than she had when she left because the federal government had extended the vote to most women in Canada over the age of 21. However, Asian and Indigenous women could not vote. But Edith would be able to, because she was a veteran and she was entitled to vote. And that's how Edith became the first status Indigenous woman and registered band member to vote in a Canadian federal election. Proud of her ability to vote, Edith never stopped working to ensure other Indigenous women could have that same right. She campaigned for them and never missed an opportunity to exercise her right to vote as an example to others. And despite her best efforts, it took 40 years for Indigenous women to be able to cast their own ballots. Throughout these years, Edith had been on the Six Nations Reserve, and that's where she served her community best and where she built a home with her husband, Claiborne Montour, and their 5 children, one of whom died as an infant. During the Second World War, Edith wasn't able to return to Europe, but she did what she could on the home front. She spent long hours making bandages that would help mend soldiers overseas. Meanwhile, Edith worked on a reserve as a nurse and midwife until she retired in 1955 at the age of 65. I would note that she could have crossed paths with Oscar-nominated actor Graham Greene, who was born on the Six Nations Reserve in 1952. Maybe she helped deliver him. Who knows? Even after Edith retired, she continued to advocate for Indigenous healthcare and became a founding member of the Canadian Indigenous Nurses Association in 1975. This organization still exists to help Indigenous peoples in the Canadian healthcare system. Edith was also proud as a veteran, and every Remembrance Day she donned her uniform and medals to join in the local ceremonies. She did it not only for herself and her people, but for the men she cared for those she helped heal, and for those she saw die on the operating table in France. When Edith Montour passed away on April 3, 1996, she'd be remembered by those she held most dear. That included 14 grandchildren and many more great-grandchildren. Since her death, Edith has been honored for her impact on Canadian history. In Brantford, both a street and a park are now named after her, as is the Edith Montour Elementary School. In 2025, the Government of Canada designated her as a National Historic Person. And the biggest honor might be that her birthday is shared with Indigenous Nurses Day. Every April 10th is when Canadians recognize the contributions of nurses like Edith and their continuing influence on Indigenous healthcare. Edith was born when Sir John A. Macdonald was the Prime Minister of Canada. She died the same year I received my driver's license. Now, if you're good at math, that's 106 years of a life well lived and dedicated to helping others. Few of us will likely live that long, but we can all learn from Edith, and we can spend our lives making the world around us just a little bit better.
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10: Today, there's a growing sentiment that keeping whales, dolphins, and other animals in captivity is wrong. That's a major change from just a few years ago. As a teenager in the 1990s, I remember going to West Edmonton Mall and seeing dolphin shows as I walked around shopping. Yeah, you heard that right. Dolphins at a mall. Personally, I don't think whales or dolphins should be kept in captivity to do tricks for humans. Why am I going off on a tangent about zoos? Well, not that long ago, humans were kept in zoos and put on display as well. People from around the colonized world, primarily Africa, Australia, and the Western Hemisphere, were convinced to live in zoos in Europe. From the 19th to the 20th century, 35,000 people were put on display to show the superiority of European descendants over the quote-unquote primitive and savage societies elsewhere. Over the first few decades of the 20th century, the human zoo received increased criticism, yet they did continue, but the popularity of these human zoos only lasted for a few decades. In 1904, over 1,100 Filipinos were displayed at the St. Louis World's Fair in conjunction with the 1904 Summer Olympics. They were encouraged to perform, quote, tribal customs that could be seen as strange to Americans, regardless of whether those performances were traditional to their culture. Human zoos began to fall out of fashion by the 1930s, but they could still be found in the 21st century. In fact, in July 2005, the Augsburg Zoo in Germany hosted an African village that brought together food stands, traditional crafts, basket weavers, and hair braiders for kids. And although organizers stated the exhibit was meant to celebrate the continent's culture, the exhibit made of grass huts was nestled between the monkey and the savannah exhibit, which brought up colonialism and racism, as it contributed to stereotyping African culture as a monolith, as opposed to a continent with varied and individual cultures and histories. Canada never really had a history of human zoos, but we had plenty of people from Canada who became exhibitions. From the Pacific to the Arctic to the Atlantic, Indigenous peoples were encouraged by promoters to go to Europe to be part of these traveling exhibitions. And we know nearly nothing of the majority of those who participated, except for two families of eight people that went to Germany in 1880. Abraham Ulrichob did what nearly no other person exhibited in a human zoo was able to do. He kept a journal. And thanks to this, we're able to get a glimpse of what things were like on the other side of the fence, so to speak. As you can expect, this is not a sunny tale, and this will serve as your trigger warning. Abraham Ulrichob was born on January 29, 1845, in Hebron, Labrador. Hebron was a tiny community founded by Moravian missionaries. A denomination of the Protestant faith, their history in Labrador goes back to 1771, when they founded the first community of Nain and began their work to convert the Inuit of Labrador to Christianity. They quickly expanded with new communities like Okak in 1776, Hopedale in 1782, and Hebron in 1830. Born into a community run by missionaries meant that from an early age, Abraham was raised in the Christian faith, and little is known of Abraham Ulrichob's life before the 1880s. He likely fished, hunted, and lived his life as generations of his ancestors had before him. But everything changed when a Norwegian trader named Adrian Jacobsen arrived in Labrador on August 8, 1880. He was contracted by Carl Hagenbeck to find people for a new exhibit at various zoos in Europe. The German merchant is thought to be the creator of the modern zoo. He revolutionized zoo architecture to make animal enclosures look like a natural habitat, instead of keeping animals in cages and behind bars. Hagenbeck also pioneered human zoos. Hagenbeck had entrusted Jacobsen before when he had convinced a group of Greenland Inuit in 1877 to be exhibited in Europe. After the Danish government forbid him from using Greenland Inuit in such a manner again, he tried his luck in Labrador instead. He was contracted to bring home eight Inuit to be toured through Germany and France. And this was not an easy task. In every community, he was blocked by the Moravians, who considered human zoos to be immoral. They also didn't like the idea of their parishioners being taken to Europe, where they would be exposed to Catholicism. As Jacobsen searched Labrador for volunteers, he came across Abraham Ulrichob. Abraham was married to Ulrich and had two children. They didn't have surnames, so Abraham Ulrichob means Abraham, husband of Ulrich. Surnames wouldn't become part of Inuit names until the 1960s with Project Surname, but that's a story for another episode. When Jacobsen met Abraham in 1880, he found him to be adventurous and curious. Abraham could read and write and spoke three languages, English, German, and Inuktitut. He played the violin and was a natural leader. Jacobson was struggling to find volunteers for the human zoo, so he asked Abraham to help him find unconverted Inuit to go to Europe. Abraham agreed, and the two set out for the northern part of Labrador, which was free from the Moranian influence. Within a few days, they found a family who were willing to go overseas. They were a husband and wife, Teganiak and Pingu, and their teenage daughter, Nugasak. Even with those, Jacobson was still five people short of his contract, so he asked Abraham if he and his family would come too. At the time, Abraham was in debt to the Moravians for £10. There's no indication of what this was for, but in his diary, Abraham stated the debt was for kayaking expenses. And that may not seem like a lot, but today that debt would amount to about £985 or $1,700 Canadian. Abraham also owed for his father's debts, who had recently passed away. Jacobson told him that the Greenland Inuit, who went with him to Europe in 1877, had returned rich. Abraham spoke with George Ford, the Hudson Bay Post manager, who helped convince him that it was a good idea. And hoping to help his family, Abraham agreed. He wrote in his diary, "I was in deep misery. I often prayed to God to help me to free myself from this and to hear my sighs, because I even wasn't able anymore to take care of my relatives." Little did he know how much the decision would cost him in the end. On August 26, 1880, Abraham, his wife Ulrich, and their three-year-old daughter Sarah and infant daughter Mariah boarded a ship along with his unmarried nephew Tobias, Teganiak, and Pingu, and their teenage daughter Nugasak. The two families departed Labrador aboard the Eisbar, which is German for polar bear. The month-long journey across the Atlantic was particularly difficult for the two Inuit families who are not used to such a long journey on water. Abraham wrote that Teganiak attempted to use magic to prevent storms from harming them. Teganiak and his family were not converted, and that was something that bothered Abraham, who wrote, "The heathenish Teganiak at the fore, gestating with his arms and giving forth one howl after the other, thinking he had suddenly gone insane." The families arrived in Europe in late September, and as soon as they arrived, Jacobson fell ill. Upon recovering, he forgot to do something he was legally required to do under German law. He didn't get the Inuit families vaccinated against smallpox before they were put on display at the Hagenbeck Zoo on September 24, 1880. And his forgetfulness would have tragic consequences. As soon as the Inuit families were put on display at the Hagenbeck Zoo, they regretted their decision to participate in the venture. Abraham spoke several languages, played the violin, and could write. And despite this, he was told to act in a stereotypical and demeaning manner when visitors approached their exhibit. The weather in Germany was warmer and damp than the Inuit families were used to, and as a result, they were constantly chilled. They were also given a diet consisting primarily of bread, which they were not used to eating. As a result, they were often hungry and poorly fed. And Jacobson was also abusive. He felt Tobias was being disobedient, so he whipped him in front of the others. Abraham was livid over the incident and threatened to write a letter to people he knew in England over the matter. Jacobson apologized and bought silver ribbons for all the women to try and make amends. Meanwhile, the families were in exhibition at the Hagenbeck Zoo until they were moved to the Berlin Zoo, where they were exhibited from October 15th to November 14th. In Berlin, the crowds were overwhelming. The Inuit families were deafened by the constant noise of the visitors, who were comfortable overstepping boundaries of privacy and respect as they jumped over the fence and stared at the families through windows while they slept. Abraham had to use a whip and harpoon to chase the crowds away. He then covered the windows and kept the door locked. The family then traveled to Prague on November 15th to be part of another exhibit where the crowds continued to be overwhelming and the culture shock insurmountable. At one point, a seal was brought in and put in a pond in the exhibit where Abraham was expected to harpoon it as the crowd watched. He wrote, "Everybody clapped their hands greatly like eider ducks." After Prague, the family went to Frankfurt and Darmstadt. This is where things took a tragic turn.
1: So, talking about Ricky Ratchets, guess when Rick bought his first used car?
2: Well, I know he's been buying and selling since he was a teenager.
1: His first was from his auto teacher at Beale High School, right here in London, a Renault Fugo. But then again, it could have been when he was delivering the free press on his bike and bought a 69 Torino from a neighbor. Either way, that's 40 years ago.
2: Wow, there sure has been a lot of cars since. Think he'd buy mine?
1: Probably.
4: 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Visit Ricky Ratchets, 140 Clark Road in London.
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8: 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Okay, let's get back to the show. Nugasak, the teenage daughter of the other couple with Abraham and his family, started to feel sick. Doctors diagnosed her with nothing more than a stomach ulcer, but it wasn't. It was smallpox. We are far removed from the threat of it now because smallpox has been eradicated since the 1970s and the last natural outbreak of smallpox in the United States occurred in 1949. But the disease was once extremely deadly. When Europeans arrived in North America's shores, the deadliest thing they brought with them was smallpox. Indigenous peoples had no immunity to the infectious disease caused by the variola virus and it ravaged entire nations. The first reported smallpox outbreak in New France was in 1616. The disease was spread by fur traders venturing deep into the wilderness of modern-day Quebec, where they infected the Algonquin and the Innu people. The disease eventually spread to the Maritimes, James Bay, and the Great Lakes. Between 1634 and 1640, Jesuit priests unwittingly introduced smallpox to the Wendat people south of the Georgian Bay. The priests insisted on baptizing the sick and dying, further spreading the disease. In the space of those 6 years, 60% of the Wendat people died. And as the fur trade moved west, smallpox followed. From 1779 to 1783, the disease spread from modern-day Manitoba to Alberta, and because of it, some indigenous communities in the Canadian prairies lost 75% of their population. In the late 18th and early 19th century, the disease made its way to the Canadian North, sweeping through the Inuit population. It cannot be understated the terrible effects smallpox had on the Indigenous peoples of Canada. Exactly how many Indigenous peoples died from smallpox between 1600 and 1900 is unknown, but the number could easily be in the hundreds of thousands. According to the Center of Disease Control, people who had smallpox had a fever and a distinctive progressive skin rash. Many smallpox survivors had permanent scars over large areas of their body, especially their faces, and some were left blind. It was a terrible disease.

disease that had decimated so many and was now spreading among the Inuit families on display in Europe. Smallpox claimed its first victim among them on December 14, 1880, when Nugasak passed away. Abraham wrote, "There is one of us, Deganiak's daughter Nugasak, stopped living very fast and terribly, greatly suffering." And although Nugasak's suffering was over, the hardship for everyone else was just beginning. Deganiak's wife died on December 27th. 4 days later, smallpox claimed Abraham's three-year-old daughter. When Sarah died on December 31st, doctors finally recognized the illness as smallpox, and on January 1st, 1881, the five Inuit who remained alive were vaccinated. And if you think the horrors of the illness and deaths prevented the exhibitions from going forward, let me dispel you of that notion. The remaining family members were sent to Paris to be put on display, but that only lasted a week. On January 9th, they were all admitted to the St. Louis Hospital in Paris. Marie, Abraham's infant daughter, died on January 10th. The next day, Deganiak was lost to the disease. The man who had lost his wife and daughter already, and was already so overcome with grief and sickness, asked for a rope so he could hang himself. For him, death would be welcomed after so much sorrow. Abraham and his nephew Tobias both died on January 13, 1881. 5 days before he died, Abraham wrote a letter to his friend, Brother Eisner in Labrador. In it, he wrote, quote, "My dear teacher Eisner, pray for us to the Lord that the evil sickness will stop if it is his will, but God's will be fulfilled. I'm a poor man who is dust." End quote. Knowing he would not live long, he wrote in his diary, quote, "I do not long for earthly possessions, but this is what I long for, to see my relatives again, who are over there." End quote. And while it may seem like he's referring to Labrador, he was likely referring to his relatives, who had already passed on. Ulrich, Abraham's wife, was the sole Inuit person left alive, but she lost the battle against smallpox 3 days after her husband died. The Inuit possessions were sent to Labrador after they all passed, but their remains did not follow. Jacobson, the man who brought the Inuit families to Europe, wrote after their deaths, "Did I really have to drive these poor brave people to die in a foreign country? How has it come to pass so differently from my intentions?" It may well seem like he had remorse, but that was only momentary. After Pengu, Deganiak's wife, died, Jacobson kept her skull, which had her hair on it, and he gave it to a professor for study. And 4 days after all of the Inuit family members died, Jacobson started planning his next trip to North and South America so he could bring back more artifacts and people. Meanwhile, the families were buried in a common grave, but they would not remain there. In 1885, Abraham, his wife, Ulrich, and their infant daughter Maria were exhumed and sent to museums to once again be put on display. Their brains were also extracted so they could be studied. Sarah, Abraham's three-year-old daughter's skull, was displayed in a Berlin museum, and no effort was ever made to return the bodies to Labrador, and no effort for a proper burial. That same year, Jacobson was back in Canada, where he convinced a group of indigenous peoples in British Columbia to come back to Europe with him. In 1885, they set sail for Europe and traveled with him until 1887. During the Columbian Exposition of 1893, Jacobson exhibited 25 non-European descendants for crowds. Human zoos eventually fell out of fashion. The crowd dissipated and the tradition became part of the, quote, "dark part of our past." Yet, the remains of the two Inuit families who weren't vaccinated are still in Europe, far from their homeland. But that may not always be the case, as there are efforts to change that. In 2009, France Revert learned of Abraham's story. The photographer, writer, researcher, and fellow of the Royal Canadian Geographical Society wondered what had happened to the remains of the two Inuit families. After researching the story for a year, she contacted the Muséum National d'Histoire Naturelle in Paris. She was told by the museum that they had five fully mounted skeletons. They were the remains of the five Inuit family members who died in Paris in 1881. On June 14, 2013, the Canada-France Enhanced Cooperation Agenda, a joint venture to repatriate the Inuit family's remains from French museum collections, was signed. And a year later, Revet released the book In the Footsteps of Abraham Ulrichab in 2014, and this brought to light the story.
She also helped in the production of the documentary Trapped in a Human Zoo, which aired on CBC's The Nature of Things with David Suzuki in 2016. And while the remains have not been returned to Labrador yet, the process is moving forward, and hopefully Abraham and the rest of his Inuit relatives can be laid to rest in their homeland over 140 years after they left. I hope you enjoyed that episode and our look at Abraham Ulrichab. Next week, we're looking at Portia White. Information from Canadian Encyclopedia, CBC, Inuit Literatures, Wikipedia, Polar Horizons, and the people in the text. This show is researched, produced, and written by me, Craig Baird, with the help of Dila Velasquez. 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I'll include all of those in my show notes. Until next time, I'm Craig Baird, and this is Canadian History X.

0: the curiosity of researchers, there, I said it right, piqued. How do you spell that word? Piqued? P-I-Q-U-E-D? Like, pique your curiosity?
1: I thought it was P-E-A-K.
0: Oh, now I feel like I'm losing my mind.
1: I don't know.
0: All right, we're here with Dr. Cliff Redford. He's a veterinarian, fully accredited from the Accreditation Veterinary Council, probably.
1: Something like that.
0: It's Pet Talk. It's Vet Talk. You're in your clinic today. What's going on there? What's any fun veterinary stuff? Or spaying, neutering? What you doing?
1: We got a dental surgery coming up and some lump removals. Some second opinions. And we have a dog coming in later on today. His name is Friday. Today is Friday, and he has a lump on his bum.
0: Wow. Wait. Second opinions. I thought other veterinarians are the ones that get second opinions after people talk to you, not the other way around. That was a complicated insult. I'm sorry.
1: Yeah, I didn't understand it anyways. I'm not that intelligent.
0: Me neither.
1: Maybe it just wasn't that funny, David. Can we talk about this poor lonely whale, please?
0: You ever repeat your jokes and then people are like, yeah, I heard it the first time. I'm like, oh, I assumed you didn't because you didn't laugh.
1: No, they always laugh the first time at my jokes, David.
0: All right, let's talk about 52 Blue.
1: 52 Blue. So 52 Blue, they name this whale 52 Blue because it calls out, it has its vocalizations at the 52 hertz, whatever.
0: Ouch.
1: It is a much higher frequency. There you go, frequency. It's a much, much higher frequency than the other whales in its grouping. Now, they do not know if 52 Blue is a blue whale or a fin whale, because the sounds that are coming from around 52 Blue are from both blue whales and fin whales. So they're not really sure which group it's a part of. But the thing is they've never ID'd this whale. So they originally heard this frequency in 1989, heard it again in 1990, heard it again in 1991, and normally the frequencies are around 15 to 25 hertz. This is 52, so it's much, much higher.
0: Wait, I got it. I solved it.
1: Okay.
0: This is Mariah Whale Carey. Mariah Carey has a famously huge range in her singing, or what do you call it, range? Register? She can sing notes that are like ear-bleedingly high, but she can also sing in the regular range. This is just a whale who's showing off their singing ability.
1: You're saying it is actually a whale that has the 15 to 25 hertz, but also does the 52 hertz?
0: Having just read this story and heard you tell me about it for 30 seconds, I think I'm a big enough expert to weigh in, and I'll say yes.
1: Well, you might be right, because although they've tracked this whale, and in the early 1990s, the Cold War ended, the sub-detecting devices were declassified and started being used in whale research, so they were able to follow this sound for 12 years, and they were able to determine that this one call is coming from one whale, but they don't know. Technically, they don't even know if it's a whale. It has never been identified. It has never been surfaced and seen surfaced beside a ship. There is no photos of this whale's flank. There's no measurements of its scars. There's no satellite tag. It's just a noise. So, is it possible that it is a normal whale with a Mariah Whale Carey scale or register or range? Maybe. We don't know.
0: Or maybe it's the Americans messing with the Russians and the Russians messing with the Americans. You mentioned submarine detecting sonar technology is how they picked this up. Maybe it's just governments messing with each other and then the whale researchers are picking up the frequencies along the way and thinking it's a whale.
1: It's possible. I actually think it is the beginning. It is a 35-year marketing plan of Pixar to come out with the next greatest film called 52 Blue.
0: Oh.
1: And it is going to be about this whale that, again, they don't know if it's a blue whale. They don't know if it's a fin whale. They don't know if it's a hybrid, or it just has some sort of anatomical alteration or I don't want to call it a defect because that's a negative term, but just say a variance. And maybe it's its own species now, because none of the whales, they don't think the other whales are calling back.
0: Can they even hear?
1: What do you mean?
0: Can the whales hear? Because we only, like, low frequencies we can't hear, high frequencies we can't hear. Can whales even hear

0: smart, silly, and surprisingly useful. The Last Show with David Cooper.
1: Ever get irrationally angry at a stranger online and then realize that's exactly what the video wanted? Videos online now reward strangers screaming at each other in parking lots. So why is outrage suddenly one of our favorite forms of entertainment on the internet? Let's dig in here with Nicholas John, a digital media and culture professor at the University of Manchester in the UK, who has studied rage online. Nick, welcome to the show.
2: Hi, David. Thank you for having me.
1: Before we dive into the specifics, the word rage bait is one of those words that everyone seems to know. But what actually separates rage bait from someone who's genuinely angry on the internet? Or is there no difference?
2: I mean, the emotion that you might feel upon encountering rage bait content is real, right? You are really feeling rage. But rage bait, it was the word of the year last year for one of the dictionaries. I forget which one. But the purpose of rage bait is intentionally to make you mad, because anger is a good driver of social media engagement, basically.
1: So it's the creation of videos with the specific intention to enrage you, not necessarily people who are angry for a legitimate reason. Although I suppose someone could be both.
2: Yeah, but I mean, there may be lots of things in the world that you should be angry about. But I'm not sure that someone making you angry about things that you should really be angry about would be considered rage bait. It's kind of a bit more kind of senseless. Maybe it's a kind of cousin of trolling, where often there's not all that much point to it apart from just getting the reaction, which isn't to say that trolling isn't interesting and a deep phenomenon.
1: I'm sure there's some deep psychological phenomenon as to why we're more engaged when we're angry than when we're watching, let's say, cat videos and happy. But we'll leave that all aside.
2: Yeah.
1: Let's talk about something you focused on in your research, a video series or a channel called Cart Narcs. Do you want to set it up for me before we dive in? Side note, I love this guy, but I'm willing to change my opinion on him once I hear you out.
2: Okay, well, I hope you will. So the Cart Narc, the eponymous Cart Narc, is a guy called Sebastian Davis. He dresses up as a kind of Boy Scout / secret agent. He goes to shopping malls around the United States. He has a body cam on his chest. He accosts people who haven't returned their cart to the corral, and he says, "That's not where the cart goes." And people get angry with him, and the angrier, as far as he's concerned, the better. He records the whole interaction. He winds them up. He makes them angrier and angrier. He posts them on his YouTube channel, which has hundreds of videos, hundreds and thousands, if not millions of views. And that's kind of the long and the short of it.
1: Now, returning the shopping cart to where it's supposed to be after you've been shopping at a grocery store or whatever and have driven there, it's one of those things where, like, you should do it, mm-hmm. but you could just drive away and you'll never have to confront the poor fellow or woman who has to return your cart. So it's one of those, like, acts of kindness that no one ever sees. And I think it really reveals something deep about a person when they just don't care. This is why it's perfect for rage bait, right? Because it's like flaming people up. I've already got a strong opinion about it.
2: Yeah, so I can believe that the cart narc, that Mr. Davis kind of, he thinks that, you know, this is a thing that we should do to make society better. I would say that...
1: Of all the things, it's pretty minor.
2: Well, first of all, it is minor. And second of all, I think there are ways that you could go, if that was what you wanted to do, you wanted to achieve a politer society where people throw their trash in the trash can and people return their trolley to the trolley place. Sorry, I'm English. I call it a shopping trolley.
1: No, like a little brief PSA for anyone in North America. Trolley means shopping cart. Okay, we got it.
2: Okay, but that isn't what he's trying to do.
1: No.
2: He's not really trying to affect social change and make people more polite.
1: Not at all.
2: He's trying to garner clicks for his successful YouTube channel. And the way he does that is by winding people up. And the angrier they get, the more views his videos will have.
1: He frames himself as sort of a Robin Hood, you know, a man of the people, helping to make society a better place. But in the end, he just records people losing their minds and him arguing with them. and then the videos go viral, basically.
2: Yeah, and according to interviews that he's done, only about a quarter of his encounters are kind of publishable on his YouTube channel. Half the people just ignore him. A quarter of the people put their cart back. And another quarter of the people kind of engage in some kind of interaction with him. But the situation is stacked against the everyday people to start with, because they might have an excuse, but the cart narc has heard all the excuses. He's got everything ready, and he's a smart guy. He's a smooth talker, and he'll just wind them up.
1: He's witty. He's sharp and he's witty, and he knows what he's doing.
2: He knows what he's doing. He comes prepared with magnets that he puts on people's cars that say, "I'm a lazy bones," or "call the lazy bones helpline," which
1: it's funny. Come on.
2: It's funny if you're watching it, and it's not funny if you're just going about your day and you don't need this man. Also, because you don't, you know, I'm not an expert on American culture, but you don't touch a person's car, right?
1: Yeah, you don't touch a person's car. I'd be worried someone would have a gun, but that's a whole other thing.
2: Oh, yeah, there's a video where someone has a gun. He turns around very, very quickly.
1: Yeah, look, what he's doing and the type of videos dominating our feeds that are like this, I agree, are a large problem. I'm kind of with you. But I think we can also hold true that it's entertaining. I feel guilty watching it now, though. What do you see as the main problem with this kind of content and the way that people engage with it?
2: I mean, I think I can see a few things. So he's kind of drawing on a kind of version of call-out culture, right? We should call out wrongdoing when we see it. We shouldn't be like standers by bystanders. We should get involved, and we should say when we see things that are wrong. But call-out culture kind of originates from black women, who are structurally far weaker in society than Sebastian Davis, a white dude who has a radio show. So he's kind of taking a subversive practice and he's appropriating it for clicks on social media. But where the power relations are inverted, he's the strong person. He initiates the interaction and he controls it from beginning to end. So assuming that the guy doesn't walk away.
1: And if he can't, he doesn't release it. You know what I mean?
2: Yeah, exactly. But I think that another thing that I find frustrating with this body of work of his is I think it's profoundly disingenuous. I think he's kind of pretending that he cares about putting carts back. I would say if that was a concern of yours, there are far better ways of going about it than humiliating people online. And there's a kind of double wink where he says, I'm making people put their carts back, and viewers are saying he's making people put their carts back. But we all know what's going on. What's going on is that everyday people are being wound up, brought to frustration. Sometimes they, you know, really scream and they lose it. But for instance, unlike Candid Camera, where people could sometimes really lose it, there's a cathartic moment in Candid Camera where Funt, I think he was called, would kind of put his arm around the target and point to the camera and say, "Here,
1: you're in on the joke." A moment where it's like you're in on the joke with us,
2: and then it's funny. And Cart Narcs has none of that. It is humiliation from start to finish, and it has no redeeming qualities.
1: Of non-public figures. This is not humiliation of politicians or celebrities, people who put themselves out there. These are ordinary people. We're talking about cart narcs. We're talking about rage bait. And I'm loving the conversation here with Nick John, a digital media and culture professor at the University of Manchester in the UK. When we come back, we'll dig more into rage bait and why it's not a good idea to view it and why probably these algorithms shouldn't be surfacing it.
0: Be the guest we didn't know we needed. Call 1-888-505-6644. That's 1-888-505-6644. 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
1: Remember when people argued online because they accidentally got mad? Now some people are making a living getting you angry on purpose. So what does that say about us? And what is this internet that we've built where everybody's enraged online? Let's talk about it here with Nicholas John, a digital media and culture professor at the University of Manchester in the UK. Nick, welcome back to the show.
2: Hi, hi.
1: We were talking about, well, someone I would have said, University of Manchester in the UK. Nick, welcome back to the show.
2: Hi, hi.
1: We were talking about, well, someone I would have said is my hero until you

0: ordinary people all of a sudden public figures for a brief moment of time. That these are just people who aren't returning their carts at the grocery store. These aren't like CEOs, politicians, corporations, celebrities. These aren't public figures. And yet it feels like without their consent, all of a sudden they're on the Cartnark channel, whether it's legal to do that or not.
1: Well, of course it's without their consent. And there'll be people who say, you can't film me. I mean, of course he can film you. You're in a car park. I mean, of course he can film you.
0: But should he film them? No.
1: I think, no, if what you want to do is get people to put their carts back, why don't you go around car parks without filming?
0: So social media platforms, they're surfacing these videos, these fake prank videos that are just violent, this Cartnark video, all kinds of stuff. Is it the algorithm's fault? Is it our fault for our own human psychology to get some sort of, you know, rush out of watching this enraging video, this rage bait? Whose fault is it that I'm loving the Cartnark video and videos like that are being showed to me on my feed?
1: I think if we knew the answer to that, then we'd already be on the way to making the world a better place. Like, this is a question I ask my students when I'm teaching them about social media and. You know, I think we all feel that when like we're a bit kind of, I don't know, angry at Spotify or Netflix for offering us content that we think you think I like that. And we kind of, but it's, well, you know, I do think that you like that, and I'm basing that on everything that you've done online that I know about, and this is my best guess of what you want to do now. So I don't know. I mean, I don't know whose fault it is. I do know that because of this structure, this incentive structure, it makes sense for the Cartnark to keep going out because people will keep on being enraged by him, also by the fact that he's filming them, and he'll keep on having content to put on his channel.
0: It's funny, the cart thing causes a little argument, but then the knowledge that they're being filmed can enrage other people, and they've done nothing wrong by being upset about being filmed in public. That's a normal. If a guy came up to me with a camera, I'd be annoyed.
1: Yep.
0: Now, and it's interesting the way you say it's like sort of the algorithm's fault, but maybe it's also your fault, and you have the choice not to engage with it, and yet many people do. I don't know where we resolved here. I don't know what the takeaway is, but I've enjoyed the conversation. Is there one thing, having studied rage bait, that you would want people to know who are listening?
1: I think to, you know, try and be critically aware of what the algorithm is serving you up.
0: I wish I could say... Sorry, go ahead.
1: But, yeah, I was going to say, but I, you know, I'm not saying that I'm capable of doing that whenever I'm on Instagram or TikTok.
0: I now know what's so problematic about Cartnarks, but I wish I could say I won't be entertained the next time a video pops up in my feed. I'm not perfect, Nick, but I appreciate you coming on the show.
1: Thanks for having me.
0: Nicholas John is a digital media and culture professor at the University of Manchester in the UK. That's a wrap on the show. Thanks for tuning in. 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Platforms like YouTube, TikTok, Instagram, and more. 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
20: From the National Newsroom of the Canadian Press, I'm John Kennedy. Canadian and U.S. fighter jets flew together over Ottawa during celebrations marking U.S. Independence Day. The flypast featured American F-35s alongside Canadian CF-18s as a part of the NORAD defense partnership. U.S. Ambassador Pete Hoekstra says Canada will soon take delivery of its first F-35 aircraft. The appearance comes as Ottawa continues to review the planned purchase of 88 jets from the U.S. And officials say the display highlights decades of military cooperation despite broader trade tensions in recent years. U.S. President Donald Trump is preparing to address the U.S. from the National Mall, a culmination of a whirlwind 24 hours that took him from the White House to Mount Rushmore and back again.
21: Trump cast himself as a defender of American culture, pledging to give our country its identity back.
22: We are a people like no other. For whatever reason, that's just the way it is.
21: In his highly partisan speech, the president warning of a, quote, communist menace.
22: Communism is the exact opposite of life, liberty, and the pursuit of happiness. It's death, tyranny, and the pursuit of evil.
23: Mary Bruce, ABC News. The White House.
20: Canada captain Alphonso Davies says a lingering hamstring injury kept him out of Canada's final game in this summer's FIFA World Cup.
24: Many expected Davies to play a big part in Canada's round of 16 matchup with Morocco on Saturday. However, head coach Jesse Marsh didn't bring him in off the bench. Morocco won 3-0 and Canada was eliminated from the tournament. Davies was hurt in early May while playing for Bayern Munich in a Champions League semifinal. Marsh said Davies underwent an MRI on Friday that came back clear, but the team captain still didn't feel right when he woke up Saturday morning. Davies says it was mentally tough to not be on the field, but he looked for other ways to support his teammates instead. Lisa Laporte, The Canadian Press.
20: The BC Nurses Union is escalating job action with picket lines planned at Vancouver General Hospital next week. The move follows a strike vote in which members overwhelmingly supported action and rejected a tentative agreement. The union says nurses will continue providing essential care while refusing non-essential overtime and non-nursing duties. Union leaders say the province has not addressed staffing pressures or working conditions, and they're calling on government to return to the table with an improved offer. A Grand Canyon River rafting guide has become the first American woman to row solo across the mid-Pacific. Kelsey Fendler was greeted by hundreds of supporters as she pulled into a Honolulu harbor on Friday night in her 6.4-meter-long rowboat. She set out more than 3,800-kilometer journey from Monterey, California in May. Fendler attracted hundreds of thousands of followers on social media, where she shared the highs, lows, and quirks of her trek through videos taken as she bobbed alone in the vast ocean. This is the Canadian Press. In sports, Azzedine Onahi scored twice to lead Morocco to a 3-0 win over Canada in the round of 16 in Houston, making the country the first African nation to reach the quarterfinals more than once. The loss ends the historic run for World Cup co-host Canada, which won its first ever knockout round game with a 1-0 victory over South Africa to reach today's showdown. The BC Lions are no longer winless, and the Edmonton Elks are no longer unbeaten. James Butler rushed for 135 yards and two touchdowns. Nathan Rourke passed for 320 yards and one touchdown, and the 1-3 Lions beat the 3-1 Edmonton Elks 36-24 in CFL action tonight. The Toronto Blue Jays' two-game win streak came to a crushing end in Seattle today as the Mariners whipped Toronto 11-0. Randy Arozarena hit a grand slam. Cal Raleigh had a three-run home run, and Dominic Canzone hit a two-run homer as the Mariners outhit the Jays 11-1. From the Canadian Press, I'm John Kennedy.
0: 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It's an incredible show and has celebrated its 1,000th episode over the course of the past year. 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It's called Uncharted: Crime and Mayhem in the Music Industry. And it takes us inside the seedy underbelly of the music industry, from vicious court battles to thieving managers to artists behaving very badly, cults, the mob, murder, and so much more. 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
1: On Wednesday, February 21st, 1990, the American music industry, along with a fair number of people from overseas, gathered at the Shrine Auditorium in Los Angeles. It was the 32nd Annual Grammy Awards. Sting, Stevie Wonder, Ella Fitzgerald, Bob Seger, Lou Reed, and Meryl Streep were just some of the people handing out the awards. When it came time to present the award for Best Pop Performance by a Duo or Group with Vocals, there were some very nervous people in the audience. This category was a very international affair. American Tone Loc had become the first rap artist to be nominated in the category. Indigo Girls, the folky America duo, were hoping to cap off a good year with a Grammy win. So was Swedish singer Nina Cherry. And people in the UK were pulling for Soul to Soul, the dance collective led by Jazzy B. Also fidgeting in the audience were two breakdancers from Germany, Fab Morvan and Rob Pilatus. And perhaps they had more reason to be nervous than anyone else. The presenters were Kris Kristofferson and Young MC. And when the envelope was opened,
2: and the best new artist is Milli Vanilli.
1: Many watching that night thought that this was well deserved. These guys had come out of nowhere with a series of infectious pop songs. Their debut sold over 7 million records in the U.S. alone, another million in Canada, one of the few artists to that point to reach that sales milestone, and 30 million worldwide. Number one album, number one singles,
3: fantastic. A couple of black kids from the streets of Paris and Munich had beaten the odds to become an award-winning global success. But there was a slight problem. Neither Rob nor Fab sang on those records. The whole thing was a fraud. And when the truth finally came out, the backlash was an extinction-level asteroid strike. How could something like this happen? I'm Alan Cross, and this is episode 57 of Uncharted Crime and Mayhem in the Music Industry. And here is the real story of the fraud, the hoax, the weird, and ultimately tragic tale of one of the biggest deceptions the music world has ever seen. When Milli Vanilli was found to be a fraud and stripped of their Grammy 9 months after winning the award for Best New Artist, the world piled on. No one wants to be deceived and duped. Yet Milli Vanilli had done just that. Music fans and the industry turned against them. How dare they fool us into loving their songs and making them rich and famous? Their career was over. They became a punchline, a disgrace. And there would be an even more tragic end to the story, but we'll get to that in due time. But here's the thing. None of this was Rob and Fab's fault. This wasn't two guys in their early 20s perpetuating this all on their own. Dozens, hundreds of people were in on the scam, all the way to the very top of their record company. They all knew, yet they kept up the hoax. And when everything inevitably fell apart, they scattered like rats on a sinking ship, leaving Milli Vanilli to deal with the shame, the ridicule, and the fallout. They were the scapegoats and had to endure headlines calling them scumbuckets and worse. And the crazy thing is that this was the second time the public had been fooled this way by the same core group of people. And the key person who orchestrated everything never really had to account for what happened. Have you ever heard of Frank Farian? No? Well, the weird story of Milli Vanilli starts and ends with him. Although we have to go back to a time before Milli Vanilli and this group. That's Boney M. and a monster hit from 1978 entitled Rasputin. We'll come back to them in a moment after we dig into Frank Farian's past. His real name was Franz Reuthier. He began as a cook before he decided to get into music. He adopted the name Frank Farian and formed a group called Frankie Boys Schatten. They released a single in 1964 called Shouting Ghost, but nobody cared. By 1967, he was trying a solo career using the name Frankie Farian and had some local hits, mostly with cover songs. He eventually moved away from performance and into production with some modest success. In the late 70s, Boney M. emerged out of West Germany with a series of hooky earworm songs and eventually sold more than 100 million records. This group was started by Farian in 1974. He wrote and sang a song called Baby Do You Wanna Bump in 1975. That was essentially a remake of the 1967 Jamaican ska track Al Capone by Prince Buster. When it was released, it was credited to Boney M. Farian took the name from an Australian TV series called Boney. The M was tacked on just, because it sounded good. Baby, do you wanna bump? The song became something of a hit in Western Europe, so Farian, who I guess realized his shortcomings as a performer, hired a bunch of performers for TV appearances. Farian was a white dude, but if you watch the video of any performances by Boney M., all the performers in the band are black. Most curious. Maisie Williams was one of the performers. One day in 1975, she was in a restaurant in Hanover with her friend Sheila Bonnick when a man came up to their table. I'm a talent agent, he said. I'm looking for a couple of women to dance and mime to a recording of a song called Baby, Do You Wanna Bump? Are you in? They were. They were told to report to an address for rehearsals, and that's when they met two other people who were introduced simply as Natalie and Michael. Gigs were booked in a few discos, and they were seen on TV a few times. Natalie, whoever she was, then left and was replaced by Claudia Berry, someone who would later have a disco hit on her own. Sheila also grew bored with the lip-syncing routine and quit. And then Mike, this other mystery person, also bailed. The new Boney M lineup became Maisie, a singer from Jamaica named Marcia Barrett, another Jamaican named Liz Mitchell, and Bobby Farrell, who was a dancer from Aruba. Maisie herself was originally from Aruba, so Boney M was an all-Caribbean lineup. When Frank Farian had them record some new songs, he didn't like the results. Liz and Marsha were all right, but Maisie and Bobby couldn't cut it. That's when he decided to record his own voice, altering it in the studio. An album was released, and after a slow start, it blew up. And as far as anyone on the outside knew, Boney M was four black people from the Caribbean singing these songs. More songs were recorded in the same way with Farian's altered vocals. When Boney M appeared anywhere, they lip-synced, pretending to be the real deal. All they had to do was look good and wear the risque costumes Farian provided. By 1978, the group was huge, with number one songs and high-charting albums around the planet. They even became one of the very, very few Western artists to perform in the Soviet Union. The fact that Bobby Farrell wasn't the lead singer on Boney M's records was sort of an open secret. Same thing with Maisie. In fact, Farian admitted as much in a magazine interview. But no one seemed to care. Why? Because back then, lip-syncing was an accepted practice in the disco world. Many disco singers were one-hit wonders, so hauling a band around for them to perform just one or two songs didn't make financial sense. Just put them up on stage, have them mime the song, and let everybody dance. Simple. However, when Boney M did perform live, Bobby and Maisie did contribute vocals, although their voices were augmented by a bunch of uncredited backup singers to cover up any shortcomings. Meanwhile, the hits kept coming for several years, even after the disco bubble burst at the end of the 1970s. Bobby Farrell, fed up with Frank and his ways, left in 1981. His replacement was Reggie Tisbo. By then, though, Boney M was on a downward slide and Farian was losing interest. Besides, he'd already made tons of money. After a 10th anniversary celebration, Boney M called it quits in 1986.
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3: The concept of Boney M., however, continued with different members in different parts of the world, some with Varian's blessing, others without. There were legal issues and lawsuits, but somehow things kept going until 2024, thanks to these facsimile versions and an endless parade of reissues, re-recordings, and remixes. Meanwhile, though, Varian moved on to other things. In 1986, he created something called Far Corporation. It was another studio project that featured 3 members of Toto, singer Bobby Kimball, guitarist Steve Lukather, and keyboardist David Paich, along with a couple of drummers and a couple of singers. Their claim to fame was a cover of, wait for it, Stairway to Heaven. Now, why do that song? Because Led Zeppelin never released it as a single, so Varian saw an opening, and it worked. The recording got as high as number 8 in the UK and number 9 in Ireland. Varian didn't stop there. In 1986, he produced Blind Before I Stop, a mostly forgotten album by Meatloaf. He also sang backup on a single entitled Rock and Roll Mercenaries. While all this was going on, Boney M. was coming to an end. So Frank started thinking of a spiritual successor to his creation, one over which he had even more control. And in 1988, he came up with a plan. And that plan was called Milli Vanilli. Fab Morvan, full name Fabrice Maxime Sylvain Morvan, was born in Paris in 1966 to parents originally from Guadeloupe. At 18, he moved to Germany, where he found work as a dancer and model. Breakdancing was his thing, and he loved hip-hop, funk, soul, and pop music. At some point, he met Rob Pilatus in a club in Munich. Rob's background is a little hazy because he spent his first 4 years in an orphanage. He wasn't even sure in which year he was born. Was it 1964 or maybe 1965. The records at the orphanage never made it clear. His adoptive father was in the U.S. Army, and his adoptive mom worked as a stripper in Germany. He had a rough childhood, subject to all sorts of racism. He left home as a teenager. Fab was homeless for a period of time and only managed to survive by becoming a dance teacher. He soon began working as a breakdancer and backing singer with a group called Wind, who competed in Eurovision in 1987. They actually finished second in the voting. It was the following year that Fab met Rob. They started holding parties, big ones, in their apartment in Munich. They also found gigs as staff dancers on a local TV show. Whenever a pop star came in to perform, they were in the background, dancing to the pre-recorded track as the star lip-synced for the TV audience. Both continued working as models. On the side, they formed a singing group called Empire Bazaar, along with a woman who went by the name Charlene. There was a single called Dance. It's Rob singing. He's also playing bass. It was after this song came out, after selling a few thousand copies, that they were noticed by Frank Farian. Rob and Fab were invited to Frank's Far Studios in Frankfurt. After a very brief chat, he signed them up to be part of a new musical act. The date was January 1st, 1988. The deal they'd signed was to record 10 songs per year. It appears that neither Rob nor Fab got any legal advice about the contract they signed. Their advance was 1,500 Deutschmarks, somewhere around $825 US each. Frank also paid their debts, which amounted to about $5,000. Some demos were made, with Fab and Rob singing Girl, You Know It's True, which is actually a cover by an American group called Newmarks. After recording their parts, Rob and Fab took a quick trip to Turkey. It was there that they came up with the name Milli Vanilli, after allegedly learning that it was Turkish for positive energy. Spoiler, it's not, but never mind. The other story, and the one that makes more sense, is that Frank settled on the name. Milli was the name of his girlfriend, and Frank was a fan of the British band Skritti Politti, so Milli Vanilli. When Rob and Fab got back from Turkey, they were surprised when Frank told them that they wouldn't actually be singing on their records. Farian thought that their voices were weak and unimpressive. Plus, they had these accents that wouldn't work with a song designed for an international pop audience. But because they looked good and were good dancers, their role would be to just mime to the music. "Fake it," said Frank. "That's your job." This shocked and appalled Rob and Fab, and they refused. But here's the thing. They had already been paid in advance, which they spent on clothes and hair extensions, and the only way to get out of the contract was to pay back the advance. But since they didn't have the money, what could they do? They had to do what Frank demanded, until at least they had enough cash to pay back the advance and be released from the contract. Meanwhile, all they had to do was look good, be the face of the band, dance to the songs, and lip-sync. Up against the wall, Rob and Fab agreed. They would do one song, and that was it. Had they actually gone through their contract, they would have seen that they'd signed to do 10 songs a year, and no singing. It was all about being the face of this otherwise faceless studio project. Recording sessions were done at Far Studios under heavy security. No one was allowed in, even people from the record label. The first release was an album entitled All or Nothing, which came out in November 1988, everywhere but North America. Rob and Fab's only presence on the album was for the artwork. If you go through the liner notes, their names aren't anywhere. All the other musicians are listed, but not the singers? What? Strangely, very few people noticed this little detail. So who was the real Milli Vanilli? Well, Frank Farian was the overseer. The singers were studio performers. Their names were Charles Shaw, John Davis, Brad Howell, and twin sisters Jody and Linda Rocco. All black artists. They recorded all their parts even before Frank met Rob and Fab. And the point has been made that Frank Farian made millions upon millions of dollars by exploiting black artists and never giving them their due. They recorded their bits in March and April of 1988. This was the first single from All or Nothing, and it was released on June 27th, 1988. first round of shows for this new band, Milli Vanilli, began in May 1988. Rob and Fab took their lip syncing across Germany, then Spain, France, and Italy. It wasn't long before they were pretty bummed out by the situation. They constantly asked Frank, "When are we going to be allowed any kind of creative input? I mean, I know we're really good looking in the spandex and the flashy clothes and with our great hair, but what we really want to do is sing and contribute to the music." Frank's standard response was, "What? Oh, yeah, sure, we'll get to that. Right now, though, boys, I need you to get out there and do promotion." To make things a little easier, both Rob and Fab received $20,000.
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3: All or Nothing did well enough to get licensed to Arista Records in the U.S., but before it could be released, that label ordered some work to be done on the record, stuff that would make it sound more appealing to American ears. It was with a second version entitled the U.S. Remix Album, All or Nothing, that Milli Vanilli exploded. The songs were tweaked. Then, the second round of Milli Vanilli promotion delivered the global results that Frank and Arista Records were looking for. It wasn't long before the rejigged Girl You Know It's True climbed the charts everywhere. Number one in Germany, Austria, and Spain. Number two in the U.S., the Netherlands, and Switzerland. Number three in Canada and the U.K. Platinum and gold awards rained down. The album was released on June 26, 1989, almost a year to the day that All or Nothing came out. And this was the record that exploded. 10 million copies worldwide. MTV was all over Milli Vanilli. Pop radio embraced Milli Vanilli. There were multiple hit singles beyond Girl You Know It's True. Baby, Don't Forget My Number, written by Frank Farian and Brad Howell, an American who is one of the real singers. It was a number one hit in America. Girl, I'm Gonna Miss You, written by Farian and two others. Another number one hit. Blame It on the Rain, a creation of American songwriter Diane Warren. A third number one. And All or Nothing, a song that would have its own problems thanks to a very angry Canadian, but we'll get back to that. The album spent 41 weeks in the Billboard Top 10. Girl, You Know It's True was awarded Song of the Year at the first ever World Music Awards in Monaco. Milli Vanilli took home three trophies at the American Music Awards. And, as we all know, they were named Best New Artist at the Grammys. All this happened in the space of about 12 months. But here's the truth again. None of those songs and nothing on that album actually featured the singing of Fab Morvan and Rob Pilatus. Among the 23 musicians used for the sessions, none of them were named Fab or Rob. When they showed up in the studio, all they could do was sit and watch. Frank wouldn't let them near a microphone. How demoralizing must that have been? But at least this time their names appeared in the liner notes. But the longer they stayed quiet and subservient, the greater the lie became. Sure, everyone wanted the songs and the album to be successful, and to be honest, Rob and Fab became seduced by the fame and the lifestyle. But now that this product known as Milli Vanilli was a global juggernaut, now what? What's the future for this? The bigger they got, the more people had to know about what was actually going on. Along with Frank Farian and his staff, their backup band knew, their roadies knew, their management knew. And when you've got records selling millions and millions of copies and generating tens of millions of dollars, their record company knew, all the way up to Arista president Clive Davis. And they were all fine with it. There was just way too much money being made. There was no choice but to keep up the deception. And it wasn't long before everything started falling apart. And looking back on it, this disaster was inevitable. In the summer of 1989, Milli Vanilli was flying. Their songs were everywhere. The new version of the debut album was selling millions, and the demand for live appearances just kept growing and growing. For the Rob and Fab lip-syncing charade to be maintained, nothing could be allowed to go wrong, and I mean nothing. So, how did they sing in concert? Vocals were programmed into a keyboard by a company called Emulator, which stored the vocals digitally on a series of 5-inch floppy disks. All someone had to do was trigger the vocal samples in the keyboard when the band started playing. Then Rob and Fab would do their dancing and lip-syncing. Some people did notice that the in-concert vocals sounded awfully close to perfect, an exact duplication of what was heard on the album. And when Rob and Fab were interviewed, their accents, not to mention their imperfect command of English, seemed a little suspicious. But okay, whatever. Then came a performance for MTV at the Lake Compos Amusement Park in Connecticut on July 21st, 1989. Milli Vanilli was on a bill with Tone Loc, Paula Abdul, Was Not Was, an Information Society. 8,000 people were there, and, oops.

0: The emulator malfunctioned and got caught in a loop. Rob and Fab tried to fake it, hoping that the loop would become unstuck, but after a few seconds they ran off stage. Despite the humiliation, they were persuaded to come back and finish the set. The audience barely noticed. In fact, no one seemed to care. Any news coverage was buried. Even the local Bristol, Connecticut newspaper devoted a single paragraph to the issue, deep in a review of the show. And to be brutally honest, every act on that MTV tour used backing tapes. All of them except Was Not Was. Milli Vanilli was just unlucky that night when the same thing really could have happened to any of the other acts. So the facade cracked, but it didn't exactly break. Yes, the whispers about Milli Vanilli being a couple of fakers grew louder, and the rumors grew stronger, but it didn't really seem to matter. Yet. Frank Farian and Arista Records shrugged it off. Eh, one-time thing, don't worry about it. It was barely noticeable. It never even made the papers. MTV never televised it. It won't happen again. And because, of course, there was no social media or YouTube back in July 1989, how was it going to spread? And it didn't. At least not far enough to make a difference anyway. Meanwhile, Rob and Fab were deep into the pop superstar lifestyle. They were completely seduced by it. Simultaneously, though, they were now carrying the burden that they were mere puppets in Frank Farian and Arista Records' game. There was nothing they could do but keep up the charade. Drugs and alcohol helped dull the anxiety and fear. Original singer Charles Shaw, who was paid $6,000 for his time, spilled the beans to a New York newspaper in December 1989. He said that All or Nothing, the original version of the album that sold 10 million copies, had three singers, none of whom were named Rob or Fab. The story is that Frank Farian paid him $150,000 to retract all those statements. But once this boulder started rolling downhill, it was only a matter of time before things turned into an avalanche. It began when an assistant manager, a junior guy who apparently didn't know about the lip-syncing, took it upon himself to nominate Milli Vanilli for the Grammys. And this is a really simple process. All you had to do was send a suggestion to the Grammy people on official letterhead. So he did. And it wasn't long before he got a response. Congratulations! Milli Vanilli has been nominated in the category of Best New Artist. We would also like to extend to them an opportunity to perform on the broadcast. Now, this junior guy was thrilled, and he ran to his boss. When Arista Records found out, they said, "He did what? Don't you know that there's an unbreakable Grammy rule that all performances have to be live? This is going to be a disaster." You would think that label head Clive Davis would love to have his best-selling artist of the year be nominated for a Grammy, right? So why didn't he make the nomination suggestion? I'll let you fill in the blank. The label and management freakout was nuclear. Rumors say that money and favors were exchanged between Arista and the Grammys to make this inconvenient rule go away for this one time only. Well, that's actually not true. They made an exception for Janet Jackson a few years earlier. But such a rule change was almost unheard of. And then things got really, really weird. On January 22, 1990, Milli Vanilli won three times at the American Music Awards. Favorite Rock or Pop New Artist, Favorite Soul and R&B Artist, and Favorite Rock or Pop Song for Girl You Know It's True. The 32nd Grammy Awards were next. And like I said earlier, they were held on Wednesday, February 21, 1990. And when it came time for the presentation and for Best New Artists, it was Milli Vanilli against Tone Loc, The Indigo Girls, Nina Cherry, and Soul to Soul. Let's revisit that moment one more time.
1: And the Best New Artist is Milli Vanilli.
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2: 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We've all got our favorite comedy podcasts that make us laugh, history podcasts that teach us something we didn't know, news podcasts that keep us informed, and true crime podcasts, which we seemingly can't get enough of. Every single week on this show, then, you'll get now 2 featured podcasts, and we're excited for the shows that we have in store for us. Every single week on this show, then, you'll get now two featured podcasts, and we're excited for the shows that we have in store for you. 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

0: How long? Till these guys sing for themselves. Carefree sugarless bubblegum. The flavor lasts.
1: Then they got a gig as animated characters in a Super Mario Brothers game. There was a management deal they hoped would get him into acting. I mean, they'd been acting all this time, so why not? And then in 1993, they released an album called Rob and Fab. And yes, they did do their own singing. This is a single called We Can Get It On. Now, in all honesty, this is not a bad record. Everyone believed that the Curiosity Factor alone would be good for a million copies. But because it was released on a tiny label with no distribution outside the United States, the country that hated Milli Vanilli the most, and with no money to release it elsewhere, the Rob and Fab album was a commercial disaster. At best, it sold 2,000 copies globally.
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smiling. 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She says, hey, babe, take a walk on the wild side. 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

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New York City is the place where they said, hey babe, take a walk on the wild.

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0: Jobriath, the world's first openly gay and genuinely gay rock star. And he was the first gay singer to be signed to a major record label. If you want to learn more, there's a great documentary called Jobriath AD. Highly recommend it. There were other musicians singing about gayness. There was a British folk rock group called Everyone Involved, who sang a few pro-gay songs as early as 1972. Chris Robison released a song in 1973 called Looking for a Boy Tonight. In 1975, there was a German band called Flying Lesbians. Then there was Steve Grossman, an openly gay folk blues singer who was around in the 1970s. 1978 marked the founding of the San Francisco Gay Lesbian Freedom Band, which billed itself as the first openly gay musical organization in the world. Still, most of this music was safely closeted, away from mainstream eyes and ears. It took a special kind of musical revolution to open things up. How punk rock helped gay rock in just seconds.
1: So, talking about Ricky Ratchets, guess when Rick bought his first used car?
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1: His first was from his auto teacher at Beale High School right here in London, a Renault Fugo. 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Either way, that's 40 years ago.
2: Wow, there sure has been a lot of cars since. Think he'd buy mine?
1: Probably.
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0: This is a look back at some of the early pioneers of LGBTQ rock, people who risked so much just because of who they were. One of the great things about the original punk rock era of the 1970s was the concept that music belonged to everyone and that anyone should be able to make music. Things like age, background, class, ability, gender, and sexual orientation shouldn't matter. If you had something to say with music, then damn it, you should be able to say it. Pete Shelley was a fan of the Sex Pistols and leader of the Buzzcocks. As bisexual, he loved the fact that he was able to write and sing about anything he wanted. This is from 1977.
5: Well, you tried to just-

0: Carol Pope made a serious impression, not just with that song, but everything else she did with Rough Trade. Here was a woman being totally upfront about being a lesbian. Who was doing that in the early 80s in the world of rock? Pretty much no one. When we come back, more acknowledgments of brave, groundbreaking LGBTQ performers from those early days.
1: So Rick from Ricky Ratchets has been buying and selling vehicles for 40 years. 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
2: Perfect. 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
0: There were two more acts I want to acknowledge with this history of early LGBTQ pioneers in the world of rock. And this is where we finally get to Frankie Goes to Hollywood. They were from Liverpool, and most of the members were regulars at a club called Eric's. The beginnings of the band go back to 1980, and the frontman was Holly Johnson, an out gay man whose real name was William. But when he was in high school, he adopted the name Holly after the transvestite Holly Woodlawn mentioned in Lou Reed's Walk on the Wild Side. He was also a huge David Bowie fan. It's a bit murky, but it is said that every member of the band was gay. It's hard to determine the truth because so much surrounding Frankie Goes to Hollywood was pure hype. Holly joined Frankie in 1982, and within months, the group had a candidate for a debut single. It was a song called Relax. This one song encapsulated so much of the Frankie hype. Stories of drugs and anonymous bathhouse sex. The newspaper ads for the record featured Holly in a sailor's cap and a leather vest with the caption, "All the nice boys love sea men." Yeah, we see what you did there. And in 1984, this song had everybody talking, especially after it was banned by the BBC for, quote, obscene homoerotic overtones. It all began with an on-air diatribe by DJ Mike Reed. That, of course, is just what the single needed. Things had been a bit sluggish up until this point, but a BBC ban? Boom! Up the charts it went, all the way to number one. It's now one of the most recognizable songs of the entire 1980s.

0: back in a moment.
1: Has that second car just sat in the driveway? 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
0: And that's a list of 14 Canadian punk bands who not only helped establish punk rock in Canada back in the early days, but also had an influence on punk in the U.S. and even around the world. There are others that we could have mentioned. The Poles, the Furries, the Modernettes, the Mods, the Secrets, the Ugly. There were also small but important scenes in Victoria, Montreal, Calgary, Winnipeg, Ottawa, and in the Maritimes. For those who remember that period in the late 70s through to the middle 80s, it's a pretty wild time. And if you weren't around then, I encourage you to check out this part of Canadian music history. More programs like this are available as podcasts through the usual outlets. Just download and go. 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We'll talk to you next time. I'm Alan Cross.
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9: From the National Newsroom of the Canadian Press, I'm John Kennedy. Canada's historic run at the FIFA World Cup has come to an end.
10: Canadian team fell 3-0 to Morocco in the round of 16 at Houston Stadium. After a scoreless first half, Morocco struck three times in the second half. Morocco was the higher-ranked nation entering today's matchup, ranked 7th in FIFA's official standings, while Canada was number 30. Canada earned its first-ever point, win, and knockout stage appearance at a men's World Cup this summer. The Moroccans will meet France in a quarterfinal matchup in Boston on Thursday. Diana Musina, The Canadian Press.
9: Canada's top diplomat at the United Nations says the Trump administration is becoming a roadblock when it comes to key human rights issues. Ambassador David Lametti says American officials often resist using language on climate change, gender equality, and LGBTQ rights. And relations have improved in recent months, but that's because of a focus on areas of shared interest, like Haiti. Canada is preparing its campaign for a seat on the UN Human Rights Council, and Lametti says countries are looking to Ottawa for leadership. The union representing nurses in British Columbia says it will put up pickets around the province's largest hospital starting next week as it escalates its strike. The BC Nurses Union says in a statement it will picket the Vancouver General Hospital on Tuesday. It comes 5 days after members voted in favor of a strike. Canadian Press reporter Lisa Laporte has more.
7: The union says it will maintain essential services to protect patient safety, but will continue its province-wide refusal of all non-essential overtime hours and non-nursing duties. Union President Adrian Gear says nurses don't want to be on the picket line, while adding the provincial government can no longer ignore the demands of the healthcare system.
9: The announcement from the union comes after 98.2% of almost 51,000 nurses voted in favor of job actions. That came after 67% of members rejected a tentative agreement. After weeks of mystery, we finally learned details about the wedding of Taylor Swift and Travis Kelce. ABC's Morgan Norwood is outside Madison Square Garden with the latest.
11: The ceremony was officiated by actor and friend Adam Sandler. The bride and groom wearing custom couture Dior, their brothers by their side, Jason Kelce serving as best man, Austin Swift as man of honor. 1,000 family and friends descended on the area under privacy tents and tight security, but a few sharing this on their way out.
12: They cried and they laughed and they danced and they hugged and they kissed.
13: Good morning, America. Happy 4th of July.
11: George, Robin, and Michael were among the guests, too.
9: Ontario's new ticket resale price cap was in effect before Toronto hosted 6 World Cup matches, but major resale platforms still admitted they were not fully complying. StubHub, SeatGeek, and Vivid Seats cited confusion or concerns with how the law works. The province has not clearly confirmed any fines, though officials say companies that fail to comply could face penalties. This is the Canadian Press. In sports, the BC Lions are no longer winless and the Edmonton Elks are no longer unbeaten. James Butler rushed for 135 yards and 2 touchdowns. Nathan Rourke passed for 320 yards and 1 touchdown. And the 1-3 Lions beat the 3-1 Edmonton Elks 36-24 in CFL action tonight. The Toronto Blue Jays' 2-game win streak came to a crushing end in Seattle today as the Mariners whipped Toronto 11-0. Randy Arozarena hit a grand slam. Cal Raleigh had a 3-run home run, and Dominic Canzone hit a 2-run homer as the Mariners outhit the Jays 11-1. Azzedine Onahi scored twice to lead Morocco to a 3-0 win over Canada in the round of 16 in Houston, making the country the first African nation to reach the quarterfinals more than once. The loss ends the historic run for World Cup co-host Canada, which won its first ever knockout round game with a 1-0 victory over South Africa to reach today's showdown. From the Canadian Press, I'm John Kennedy.
14: 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All conversation, no cancellation.

0: show. Happy FIFA, everybody. Happy FIFA, Joy.
1: Happy FIFA.
0: Happy FIFA, Intrepid.
2: Oh, what's that mean exactly?
0: Happy FIFA, Amy. Yeah, what does that mean, Joy? What does it mean?

0: Yep, it's FIFA. And yesterday, we had a gay old time talking to super fan number 99 over here, Joy, about his willingness to join masses of humanity in what I think I'm just one man, I'd rather die than do what he's willing to do for his fandom.
1: Did we call it a sick obsession?
0: No, you did.
1: No. You're calling maybe.
0: That. No, I'm not judging it that way. I'm judging it in that I'm simply saying I wouldn't do it.
1: Yes.
0: I am not judging it to say it's right or wrong, because there's plenty of stuff I like to do that people think is weird. And so that's that. But yesterday was the big and final match in the city of Toronto was a big one. The marquee player. The marquee player was here. And Joy, you had you have something to say after the match that saw Portugal win and Cristiano Ronaldo showing up in the city of Toronto. What'd you do?
2: So I went to the Delta Hotel where he was staying. I waited there for almost an hour and a half for his bus to arrive and then for him to go up, stand on that balcony and greet us all for the one last time before we see him again in playing.
0: Yeah, and so you were part of that group that just waited and then... And that roar of the crowd, you're one of those people participating.
2: Exactly. We all went crazy waiting for him. And when he came out, he just asked, he himself doing the sue with us. It was next level.
0: Yeah, well, good for you. Good for you and good for everybody who attended. We need, I say it all the time. There's a lot to complain about in a city like Toronto. But we also get some really cool stuff. It's one of the magical things of living in a city like Toronto. You get the FIFA, and you get those FIFA moments. You get film festivals and, even Sankofa Square. There's a rib fest going on in Sankofa Square today. I kind of love Sankofa Square today, just today. Listen, this next story is something that we here at the show decide to wait on. Because I couldn't really make heads or tails of it. And I didn't want to just jump on it negatively because of the people involved. And after a few days, I still can't really make heads or tails out of this joint announcement between the Premier of British Columbia, David Eby, and the Prime Minister of Canada, Mark Carney, standing at a podium together. Essentially saying that between the two levels of government, $1.45 billion was going to go into purchasing 2,200 condos. Some are calling it a bailout. This is what David Eby's calling it.
3: When you buy something that's on liquidation, you don't say to yourself, I'm supporting a bailout for the store. This is an opportunity for us to recognize the reality that people can't wait for housing. We can buy housing at below our construction cost and make it available affordably. And if we don't do it, someone else will.
0: You mean like the private sector, like waiting for the cost to go down naturally? Look, it's not a liquidation. I get what you're trying to do, but it's not a liquidation sale is when... a furniture store says everything must go and they keep dropping the price until everything's gone. They've been dropping the price and nobody's buying.
1: How do you feel if you were one of the people in one of these buildings with the unsold condos, you spent $1 million, whatever it is, $1.5 million, let's say, on your condo.
0: Yeah.
1: And, you may have overpaid, but the government comes in, buys them and then starts selling them at a massive, massive discount to people who qualify less. So your $1.5 million, the same condo, could be selling it for $500,000.
0: Well, yeah, then I'm like, what's the character's name? Bender from Breakfast Club? No, Dad, what about me? Yeah. Right? Like, what about me? That's what I want to know from Big Daddy, who's supposed to lead us. Lead us, Big Daddy. What about me? Remember that scene?
1: No.
0: You don't?
1: I didn't watch that.
0: The Breakfast Club?
1: Yeah, of course I watched The Breakfast Club.
0: No,
1: I don't remember
0: Dad,
1: that scene.
0: What about me?
1: No.
0: We'll find it.
1: Yeah.
0: We'll find it, and maybe Amy can throw it in as a little insert into our social media. But yeah,
1: nice.
0: Bender, right? Okay. Anyway, the government has not released a list of the specific condos they intend to buy. But yeah, there's a number of them. There's a whole bunch of them that are.
1: This is talking. This the inventory
0: out
1: there.
0: Yeah, the inventory. If you went and sort of scoured the inventory, And a lot of them are very expensive. But here's another thing that you found. They are they're not designed for families. These are bachelors more than anything.
1: Well, that's how these developers got into trouble, because same thing in Toronto.
0: Yeah, the micro condos.
1: They built all of these things, these condos, just as to be able to make a quick buck. And it's individuals who are buying them.
0: Yeah.
1: But people eventually want to get, you know, if they're in a relationship or they have a family, they want need something bigger than a one bedroom.
0: And typically a one bedroom that we're talking about is somewhere between 500 and 700 square feet. A two bedroom is 750 to 950 square feet. And three bedrooms is between 950 and 1300 square feet. But that one is much less common.
1: And some of the one bedrooms even go down to under 500.
0: Oh, yeah, like they're micro units. And I remember when they were all the rage in this city. It was going to allow people to get on into the market. They were going to buy this tiny little, the equivalent of a tiny home, a tiny condo. And that was going to be it. Except the problem was, at least in Toronto, a whole bunch of groups bought them to rent them out. And that's the one thing I will say. I do appreciate in all of this. And what I'm saying here, I am judging a little bit, but it's more judging out of confusion. It doesn't seem like it's solving a problem. It seems like it's throwing money at a situation and just shifting the problem somewhere else. But the one thing that I do like, and maybe this could become popularized, is the idea of like rent to buy an apartment. And if maybe there's a way for the government to incentivize some of these rental properties and rental companies that have built purpose-built rentals to say, look, we know you built this for the long term, but we're going to incentivize you. We're going to help you. But we got so many taxes. We can use one as an incentive to allow you to sort of pivot into the rent-to-buy situation so that people who like their apartments that they're renting, a portion of their rent can start accruing as capital that could then turn into a down payment.
1: I just hope that as they start doling these things out and making them available to the general public, they do so with enough oversight as to avoid fraud, avoid people who are well above the limits that they've set from getting into them, or people who are just taking advantage.
0: Yeah.
1: I mean, there's going to be people at both ends of the spectrum who are going to try to jump in on this because it's taking advantage of an offer.
0: This was the beginning. That was one of many announcements. The next announcement that is, I think, that has the entire country talking is that British Columbia seems to have given up their fight against a pipeline from Alberta to the British Columbia coast. And it was announced, in fact, that they are going to be the pipeline is going to go south. To Roberts Bank, as opposed to the north, which, as we know, the problem with the north was the Trudeau tanker ban. And here's what Mark Carney had to say about that.
4: We're also clear that today's Canada-BC agreement will maintain the federal North Coast tanker ban.
0: What does the leader of the opposition think about a tanker ban on the north, but a pipeline to the south?
5: I think the North Coast ban is ridiculous. American tankers travel through those same Pacific waters all the time, from Alaska to the U.S. West Coast. So why does Mark Carney believe it's safe for our American tankers carrying American oil from Alaska to California is safe, but it's not safe for us to send Canadian oil over to Asia through the same passages?
0: I think that's fair. I think that's fair. We're going to take a break. When we come back, I'm going to give you my 2 cents on this massive project of national importance. And then we're going to take some calls. How do you feel about this? Is it a bailout of the condos? Is this the right move for our pipelines? Don't go anywhere. This is the Ben Mulroney Show.
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0: All right, we are talking this major announcement that David Eby has waved the white flag, and in fact, there is going to be a pipeline from Alberta to the British Columbia coast, but it's not going to go to the north, it's going to go to the south. To the north, they are still maintaining the Trudeau-era tanker ban, or the moratorium as it's called. And Pierre Poilievre has made the observation that because of the curvature of the earth, it takes 36 hours longer for a tanker to get from British Columbia's south coast than it, to Asia than it does from the north coast, which means, I guess, more fossil fuels being pumped into the water. It also means more of a chance that we're just going to keep striking deals to go south into the United States as opposed to that longer route to Asia. To me, this, and let's also not forget that there are, in fact, a great number of U.S. Crude oil tankers that are certainly not going as close as the Canadian ones would, but they are in those waters. They are in those waters. So to me, this does have a whiff of performance to it. And I think we've got the experience of sniffing that stuff out. I think I could sniff out a performance from the federal government like a truffle pig. And so we asked ourselves, when was the last major crude oil spill off the Canadian West Coast? Because for us to have banned all of that traffic and all that economic activity, I mean, this must represent a clear and present danger. December 1988, that was the last major one. And someone's going to say, oh, April 2015, 2,700 liters of heavy fuel ended up in Vancouver's English Bay. There's insurance for that. There's risk mitigation. There's technologies that can work against it. But since the Exxon Valdez, right, and that's the one everybody thinks is just around the corner, by Canadian law, every single crude oil tanker has to have a double hull. It reduces the risk of a major spill in the events of collision and grounding. Now, speaking of collisions, there's tug escorts and piloting. Tankers exiting the Port of Vancouver, traveling through the Salish Sea, are required to carry certified local marine pilots. That is the law. They also have to be accompanied by heavy-duty tethered and untethered escort tugs. In other words, since the last major one, the Exxon Valdez, laws have been changed. Technologies have improved. We've got satellites that can track these things that didn't exist back in the day. We are legislating against a problem that technology has mitigated against. Obviously, anytime you do anything, it comes with a risk. The risk is as low today as it has ever been. And so when you put that all together, when you recognize that there is traffic of crude going from the Alaska coast down to the mainland 48, it does reek of performance. And then we ask ourselves, how long until this gets built? Like, how long? And how much longer is it going to take to build it from to go to the south than if we were building it to the north? Isn't it important? I thought we were supposed to be building at speeds we hadn't seen since the Second World War. So anyway, I want to hear from you. 416-870-6400 or 1-888-225-TALK. Let's talk about both of these Carney EB confabs. Let's talk about housing. Let's talk about oil. Because I think both of them have an impact on all of us. In one case, housing is a national crisis. And the fact that $1.45 billion is apparently being doled out by you and me and every taxpayer for 2,200 condos, I think is an interesting case. Oh, yeah. Before we do, 416-870-6400, 1-888-225-TALK. Which one? Oh, that one. He raised the white flag. He really did raise the white flag for all the posturing over months and months over my dead body, blah, blah. I don't think he said that, but here's what he said recently.
16: This agreement doesn't require us to support any pipeline proposal from Alberta. However, as I've said before, we recognize our constitutional position, and we do not have the authority to stop a new pipeline. That's why this agreement matters. It ensures that the Northern tanker ban stays in place, and it ensures that if a pipeline goes ahead, that British Columbians are fairly compensated for the environmental risks we would take on any new pipeline project.
0: See, that's the part that I don't get. You would be compensated regardless of whether it goes to the north or to the south. And I don't know that the case has been made that with these additional technologies and the laws of the double hull and the local pilots and the tugboats, I don't know that you can say that the risk is so severe to the north that we have to cut off all traffic, especially when you lay out how much longer it's going to take not to get it built, how much longer it's going to take to get to Asia, and the fact that there are American tankers just roaming about just a few kilometers to the west. Let's welcome Sean to the conversation. Sean, thanks so much for calling.
17: Hey, Ben, how are you?
0: I'm well, thank you.
17: So both things, the pipeline will never happen. It's a pipe dream. It will absolutely, you and I will never see it.
0: Well, yeah, I mean, the thing that I can't get over, and I'm sorry, I'm not trying to relitigate the last election, but I still can't get, because nobody has apologized to you or to me or to anybody, but this stuff could have been built already. We could have been in Asian markets yesterday. We could have been in Europe yesterday. This stuff, somebody said no, and the liberals won again, and they're like, oh, all is forgiven. We don't even have to apologize for that. We're just going to pretend that history starts today. And that
17: this is a 60-year-old problem. This goes back to the 60s. This is not just liberal conservative. It's just bad, and it's not going to happen. I mean, it would take 10, 15 years just to get the development up and running and moving.
0: Yeah.
17: It's not going to happen. It's just, you know, and this thing with the condos, what a farce. Absolutely ridiculous.
0: How do you see that one?
17: Oh, that one's going to go to fraud. It's going to be unbelievable. It's going to make the COVID nonsense look like Disneyland.
0: Yeah, but see, we're never going to find out about the COVID stuff because they've closed those files for 30 years. Nobody gets to see them.
17: Exactly. Yeah. Well, the exact same thing is going to happen. No good is going to come from this. You know, I'm trying to be positive with what's going on here, but it's only going to get worse, and people better wake up because it's not going to change.
0: But see, I don't understand how. Well, I mean, listen, I do understand that the liberals are capable of convincing enough voters that the Tories are scary, and everything that they say they're going to do, they will eventually do. So it's always possible for the Liberals to get reelected. But at some point, inaction on your promises is a broken promise.
17: Yeah, but because of our system and the back door of all those floor crossers, that's legitimately not getting elected. That is a process that is just bad for Canadians. And the man upstairs in Ottawa should not be where he is. And the so-called he's a genius banking guy, it's an absolute mess. And I believe it's absolutely done on purpose.
0: Well, I mean, then, but don't you think then, this is why I have a tough time like swallowing that entirely? Because then you have a man like Mark Carney, who has decided that his legacy will be built on broken promises. I promised I would build this.
17: He doesn't care. It doesn't matter because that's not who he bows down to. He could care less about Canadians. Yeah. Well, he hasn't lived in Canada for 20 years.
0: Yeah.
17: His kids don't live here. He's got no dog in the game. He's got no horse on the farm. He's got...
0: All right, Sean, thank you so much for your opinion. Thanks so much for joining us. And speaking of floor crossers, even a socialist can tell a funny joke. Here's David Eby at Showtime at the Apollo.
18: It's obviously a high-stakes time for Canada. The big game's coming up. And the Prime Minister, you know, this is a country when the chips are down, we really know how to come through. And this is a Prime Minister that is a tough negotiator and very persuasive. So do not be surprised if you see some Moroccan players crossing the field in advance of the game.
0: Yeah, I mean, look, touche, touche. And Mark Carney loved, I'm sure Mark Carney loved that one. Here's a text that we received. Carney is just all talk and no action. No pipelines will be built for generations in Canada. Look, if that's the case... If that's the case, then honestly, the next election is going to be fought on the promises made, promises broken. I don't know that Mark Carney wants to do that. I don't know that the Liberal Party can withstand another four lost years, if you will. But maybe they can. This country surprised me last time, and we're still a long way out. So I am bullish that something's going to get built. What and when? I don't know. We're going to take a break, but when we come back, look, it is soupy hot in places like Toronto. Over the course of the summer, lots of humidity. And so we are going to be talking about excess sweat. And how do you know you got a real problem? That's coming up next.
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1: All right, you know that if we're going to talk about sweat, and we had to come back with some Keith Sweat, make you sweat. And the weather is such that even if you're not a problem sweater, you're going to sweat. You're going to sweat a lot. What was that? Eddie Murphy, he had an impersonation on Saturday Night Live. And he just kept on. The hot tub party. What was it? The hot tub party? Gonna make you sweat. Anyway, no, it's terrible. Welcome back. I'm Ben Mulrooney. And on a day like today, I wear a black t-shirt because I like to walk even in this weather because it hides what happens when it's this soupy outside. But there's a difference between, I think there's a difference between the impact of weather like this and people who have a problem with their sweat glands. And so to discuss those things, we're joined by Dr. Marissa Ponzo, double board certified community medical dermatologist at North York Dermatology. Doctor, welcome to the show.
2: Thank you for having me, Ben. It's a pleasure.
1: What are the two boards?
2: The two boards are the Canadian board and the American board.
1: Ooh.
2: Yes.
1: Oh, so you're...
2: Yeah. So I didn't have enough with one exam. I had to do the second one.
1: How different are they?
2: They're really different, actually. I'm Canadian, right? Obviously. Yeah. The Canadian one, I have to say, is a little bit more challenging than the American one. The American one's all multiple choice. The Canadian one has an oral part that's sort of, you know, in person and then written. But it's classically, and I think our American colleagues would agree, it's classically more challenging.
1: Okay.
2: Yeah.
1: Okay. So now I have to assume that at this time of year, when the weather is this humid, there are men who come in and say, I can't stop sweating.
2: Yeah.
1: How do you determine the difference between somebody who, you know, like, look, we sweat. We've got sweat glands. How do you determine whether somebody is, I mean, it's par for the course, and somebody who really does need medical intervention?
2: Yeah, that's a great question. So basically I ask, you know, when did it start?
1: Yeah.
2: If it's suddenly, so worrisome signs would be like it just suddenly started as an adult. It's accompanied by maybe weight loss, fevers, vomiting, nausea, this kind of thing.
1: Oh,
2: however,
1: really?
2: However, the most common type is primary hyperhidrosis. What does that mean?
1: Yeah.
2: That's when you're like, you know, you just suddenly started sweating in the underarm area, the palms and soles, maybe your face, and there's nothing else going on. It's just sweating. And sometimes it's all of a sudden, but sometimes it's from adolescents or even children I'll see with it. So, so I was going to talk to you about that a little bit today.
1: Well, yeah, because I mean, listen, in movies, you know, if somebody sweats a lot, it's a punchline, right? It's something to laugh about, but it can cause, especially men and women, but it can cause people real, not just discomfort, but it can make you socially isolated. It can ruin your mental health. So how do you help people through that?
2: So, you know, I'm hoping that even by talking about this on the radio, we're going to bring more people out to clinics, to the dermatology office, to the primary care provider so they can get help and recognize. But there's so much stigmata with it because they are so embarrassed. As you said, imagine the hairstylist who has to work on people's hair. Anyone who has a job where they're shaking someone's hand.
1: The sweaty palms is a really... I've heard stories about that.
2: Yeah, and then you assume like, oh, geez, this guy's really nervous. They're sweating.
1: Yeah.
2: Geez, the air conditioner's really on in here and they're still sweating. They must be nervous. They maybe aren't so good at their job. You know, you start thinking of all these
1: things. What are they hiding?
2: Exactly.
1: Yeah.
2: Exactly. Or maybe they're, you know, even hygiene is thought of as like they might smell or so on and so forth. It's endless.
1: Yeah.
2: You know, when we really think about it, and these people tend to avoid social situations where they might have to shake someone's hand. And
1: I have friends who I don't know if they were diagnosed with anything, but they sweat a lot. They would wear women's hygiene pads under their arms.
2: I see. I'm like laughing and I shouldn't laugh.
1: No, but like this, that was the solution they were bringing a bear on it.
2: Yeah.
1: But there are some people who just sweat a lot. Like, for example, when they work out, I know somebody I used to work out with, and I had to stop running next to him on the treadmill because I felt like I was at sea.
2: But
1: he doesn't have a problem except like when he is in gear to sweat, he will sweat a lot.
2: Exactly.
1: But in the rest of his life, he's normal. So that's it's a fine line there.
2: It is. And I think when we're what we're talking about is, you know, it is normal to sweat, obviously, like at the gym and when you're doing exertional activity. But this is sort of, you know, your day to day, right?
1: Yeah.
2: And it's really interfering and you're starting to change your habits, your social activity, saying, well, I want to avoid that situation because I have sweaty hands or sweaty feet, et cetera.
1: So you referenced hyperhidrosis.
2: Yeah.
1: Can this be generally it can exhibit as sweating anywhere?
2: Yes. So it can be generalized,
1: but
2: then it can also be just in certain areas. So like we were talking about the underarms, the palms, the soles, some people it's their face and scalp.
1: Yeah. Can also be, but I can imagine it's in the undercarriage too.
2: It can, I did have a patient that had that. Yes. And that was really bothersome.
1: Well, yeah.
2: Yeah.
1: Yeah, absolutely.
2: Yeah.
1: So we're going to get into all the solutions, but it is more common than people realize, right?
2: It is. It is. And it's sweating is having its moment now.
1: Yeah.
2: It's so hot outside. It's time to get in, see your doctor, because we can do things. We can do, people don't have to suffer.
1: Yeah, again, a lot of people suffer in silence because they think they're alone in it.
2: Exactly.
1: So they're just going to MacGyver a solution.
2: Yeah.
1: And then, they'll bring an extra shirt to work.
2: Yeah, they'll bring some, feminine hygiene products.
1: Desperate measures. Yeah. But talk to me about that, like the on the scale of, okay, you sweat a lot. Like if my friend came in and he said, I took a picture, look at my treadmill, what questions would you ask him to determine whether that was something more serious? Yeah.
2: So I'd ask questions around like, when does this happen? You know, how long has it been going on for? Are you otherwise well? Look at their medication list, their history. And then really get down to like, when is it happening? What have you done, if anything? And find out what people are into. Like some people want to stay with topicals, meaning things that are applied to the skin. Some are into, if there's a pill for it, I'll take it, like there's that kind of person as well. Right.
1: Sure.
2: And so then I kind of parse out like, what kind of person are you? What would be best for you?
1: Yeah. And do any of them try to come in and say they want some sort of hippy dippy holistic thing?
2: Yeah. I kind of have my ladder of what I recommend. Yeah. And some of them are more of the over the counter things that they might try and be happy with.
1: Do you have some patients who require whatever the nuclear option is?
2: Yes. I have even some adolescents that require it. They're so embarrassed.
1: Them. Yeah. God love them. Well,
2: they're so embarrassed.
1: So I want you to take me on the ladder.
2: We're going
1: to
2: go on the ladder.
1: The lowest rung all the way up.
2: Yeah. Okay.
1: All the way up to the, to that nuclear option. But I feel like, honestly, I've been that guy in that one moment, right, where I can't stop sweating.
2: Yeah.
1: And on that day, I just happen to wear a navy blue shirt, right? Or a scarf. And so I'm just sweating through the whole thing. And I can't imagine what that would do to me if it was every day of my life in every single social situation. I don't know what I would do.
2: For sure.
1: And if I picked a job or I wanted to do a job for which that was
2: paramount,
1: frowned upon, I don't know. So if you are someone listening to this interview and you are you've wondered if this is normal, it may not be, but it doesn't mean that you have to suffer in silence. So we're gonna talk about that when we come back. I'm with Dr. Marissa Ponzo, double board certified community medical dermatologist at North York Dermatology Clinic, both U.S. and Canada. So if you want, you can go see her in the States, but you got to pay a tariff. Anyway. Oh, we got a text message here. Let me see. Where's the text message? It says,
3: "Will a little bit of baking soda help? Does that work? Or is that one of those old wives' tales?"
2: I wish it did.
1: Yeah.
2: I wish it did. I can't. I'm sorry. Yeah. I can't imagine a situation where it would.
1: Yeah.
2: It's great for other things.
1: Yeah. Okay.
2: But not so much for this.
1: All right. So ditch that. Joy, I saw your hand go up. No, you're good. Okay. We're going to take a break. Don't go anywhere when we come back. Much more with the good doctor about your issues, my issues, all of our issues with the dastardly sweat gland. Next on the Ben Mulrooney Show.
4: 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Last question in the acronym category. D&D.
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1: Welcome back to the Ben Mulrooney Show, and I want to thank my my guest for being here. Dr. Penzo, thank you so much for sticking around. Double board certified. When people find out that you are a dermatologist, how many times does someone say, hey, can you take a look at this,
2: oh my God,
1: this thing? I got this mole on my back.
2: Yeah, all the time.
1: You say, make an appointment.
2: All the time. Yes, all the time. I get sent pictures at parties.
1: Oh, no.
2: And it's like, you know, the natural instinct, I think, for a lot of us doctors is we want to help, right?
1: Yeah.
2: But then it can be, you know, it's like it's a private conversation.
1: Yeah.
2: Or I get sent photos. And I mean, one of the examples of a photo, I don't know if my, anyway, hope they're not listening, but yeah. I got sent a photo, often with no description. It's almost like a pop quiz for me. Like,
1: yeah.
2: I haven't studied enough, right?
1: Yeah.
2: And this was, so believe it or not, syphilis can present on the hands as a rash on the palms.
1: Okay.
2: And so I got, you know, hey, Marisa, what's that? And it's someone's palms with a classic syphilis rash. It's called secondary syphilis. It's little red. Now everybody's going to look at their hands, right, at home. Little red, scaly bumps on the hands. And I said, well, who is this?
1: Yeah.
2: You know, before I say over a text what I think it is, like, who is this? And anyway, I got a little bit more of the story. But in fact, they knew they had syphilis. And I was like the second opinion.
1: Maybe lead with that.
2: Lead with that, right? Jeez.
1: So let's get back to the sweating of it all.
2: Yes.
1: A lot of people think that every type of sweat is the same, but there's like nervous sweat and there's panic sweat and then there's some of them are like they're infused with all sorts of things, right? So one can smell, another might be benign.
2: Exactly. And the smelly ones kind of, if I could call it that, it has to do a little bit with the bacteria that's lying on the skin.
1: Okay.
2: But by and large, like, we treat them the same, actually.
1: Okay.
2: So it doesn't really matter, but we treat them the same.
1: Okay, so let's go into the solutions, right? Let's assume that we've had a whole bunch of people listening, and it's a bucket full of all sorts of people who say, I've got a problem sweating now. And for some, it'll be the bottom of their feet. Other people, it'll be their palms. Other people, it'll be, you know, the like I said, the bits and pieces. And other people, it's you know, the more traditional parts. Let's start at the bottom of the, like, the simplest, most basic treatment.
2: Yeah, so the simplest, most basic, without, you know, much harm associated. Now I'm going to list some products, so it's easier for everybody listening. I don't have any particular affiliation. So one of them is aluminum chloride, which is Drysol. And a lot of people use that. Men might know that as the thing that stops the bleeding. Like if you shave your beard.
1: Styptic pencils.
2: Yeah, sure. So in Shoppers or Rexall or what have you, it's called Drysol.
1: Yeah.
2: And the strength you want is actually 20%. It's their red one, their extra strength. And that's pretty easy. Like you can put it in the underarms, on the palms,
1: so you just
2: wet
1: and soles. It and then...
2: No, it comes as like a bingo dabber.
1: Okay.
2: So that kind of application, and you just put it on the affected area every night for a week, and then you need it like 3 times a week to maintain.
1: All right.
2: And so that's like an easy one, right?
1: So why wouldn't you recommend that then?
2: Oh, no, I would.
1: Oh, you would?
2: I would. Yeah, I would. I would. So that's usually the first one that I say. It's just some people find that doesn't work and then they need something else.
1: I see. So you try that one first.
2: Yeah.
1: And are there particular parts of the body that's best for?
2: I think so. It can be a little bit irritating if you put it on the face.
1: Oh,
2: so I mean,
1: I've used when I've had a cut.
2: It stings, right?
1: It does sting. But sometimes you nick something and you're bleeding nonstop. So you got to.
2: I know. So I think it's better for the palms and soles and underarms too, as long as you didn't just shave.
1: All right. So that worked for a week. And then your patient comes back and says, Doc.
2: Not happening.
1: Let's kick it up a notch.
2: Yeah. So the next step. So there's a kind of product. The drug name is glycopyrrolate. Okay.
1: Yeah.
2: Now in the U.S., it's marketed as something called Qbrexa, and that's a wipe. All right. And it's a kind of like it's something that sort of shuts off your sweat gland in a normal, healthy way.
1: Yeah.
2: And so you'd literally wipe it anywhere on the body you need.
1: Okay.
2: Now, for some reason that's beyond me, it never came to Canada.
1: Yeah.
2: But there is a pharmacy that makes it. They compound it.
1: Okay.
2: And so that's called, and actually it's a good website for the listeners out there. It's called pharmacy.ca. You do need a prescription, so you got to go see your doctor.
1: Yeah.
2: And they can make it. And then, again, you'd wipe it on the areas every day for a week.
1: Yeah.
2: And then 3 times a week for maintenance.
1: Okay. All right. So that one works until it doesn't. And now we're moving up the ladder.
2: Yeah. Okay. So another thing, it's a long name.

0: times a week.
1: Okay.
0: And then you can put your feet in. Okay. And then they have these kind of adapter pads that stick on the armpits.
1: Okay. Okay.
0: So 30 minutes, four times a week.
1: Okay.
0: And then you just maintain as well with that. And the consumable is just water.
1: Okay.
0: So it uses electrical current to stop the sweating.
1: Okay, that's interesting.
0: All right. It's cool.
1: That one works until it doesn't. When what's the next step up?
0: Okay, so now people that are swollen.
1: So far, all these are very good.
0: They're all very good. Yeah. And they're like, two out of the three you can do without a doctor.
1: Yeah, it's not. I mean, it's medicate. One of them medication, but not really. Yeah.
0: Dare I say natural?
1: Right. Yeah.
0: It's water.
1: We're working with the body.
0: Exactly. Yeah. Exactly. The other option is, so there's a pill called oxybutynin. It's very old.
1: Yeah.
0: Like, we've had it forever. Okay, it's like a little piece of paradise that we forget about.
1: Yeah.
0: And so that's best for people that it's all over. They think they won't be able to do all the other stuff that I said. Okay?
1: And because it's got the word oxy in it.
0: Yeah.
1: It's not...
0: nothing to do with oxys.
1: Okay. Just
0: nothing
1: check,
0: to
1: just
0: do.
1: Checking.
0: Yeah.
1: Okay,
0: yeah.
1: Good.
0: So it's a category of medicine called anticholinergic, and it's anti-sweating. Okay.
1: Okay. All right.
0: And there's a dose that you can do, and you kind of titrate up to the dose that's effective without side effects.
1: Okay.
0: What are the side effects?
1: Mm-hmm.
0: You can get a little bit of dry mouth.
1: Yeah.
0: You can get some blurry vision. And like in extreme cases, constipation.
1: Okay.
0: But you kind of work till you get to that dry mouth part, and then you go, oh, I'm going to go a dose below.
1: Okay.
0: And like so many of my patients are happy on that. They don't experience the negative side effects.
1: All right. Is there anything above that?
0: So again, if you're in the US, there's the pill version of the wipes I mentioned, glycopyrrolate.
1: Okay.
0: Again, it's hard to get here. For reasons unbeknownst to me. And then there are some people with, this is specific for hand sweating, they can do a surgery. Okay, so that's very extreme.
1: That's what I was going to ask you,
0: It's very extreme. So it cuts the nerve that causes sweating, which actually lives in your chest cavity. And it's called, you actually need a surgeon to do this. So it's called thoracic sympathectomy.
1: Okay.
0: But it can cause like compensatory sweating elsewhere.
1: Oh, well that's awful.
0: Yeah, of course.
1: Can you surgically have your sweat glands removed?
0: Not really. I mean, yes, but no. Like, you'd have to cut out your whole armpit, for example.
1: Okay. What about, but I've also heard Botox
0: works
1: for sweating.
0: Yes. Yeah. So I love that option for people that can take the little bit of, you know, pain with needles.
1: Yeah.
0: So it's onabotulinum A toxin, which is known as commonly as Botox.
1: Mm-hmm.
0: And I love it for patients that have private insurance that can help pay for it. So
1: yep.
0: Some of the private plans will help with that. And it can last up to 6 months.
1: Yeah.
0: Again, we can't do the whole body, but it's great for underarms.
1: Yeah.
0: A little bit more painful on palms and soles, but love to do it there.
1: I got to assume it's a pretty bad under the arm, too. I mean, I got a tattoo made in it. And the closer I got to the underarm, the more it hurt.
0: Yeah.
1: Listen, doctor, I want to thank you so much for coming in. Oh, by the way, and if you've decided that you sweat a lot and you don't want any of those options, according to the New York Post, if you're a pretty lady, you can make $5,000 a day selling your boob sweat in jars. I'm not kink shaming anybody. I'm just saying there's a market out there. So if a woman can make $5,000, hey, maybe you as a man could maybe make a little less.
2: It's horrible. We can thank our loyal listener Daryl for sending that in.
1: Thank you, Daryl. And Dr. Marissa Ponzo, thank you so much.
0: Thank you for having me.
1: If people want to find you, if they say, I like the cut of her jib, how can they find you?
0: Oh, just a referral to Dr. Marissa Ponzo, Northrop Dermatology Clinic. We have a great staff. Everyone's there. Great people.
1: Well, please come back. You've been such a delight, and I really appreciate
0: it. Thanks for having me.
2: Really quick question from
1: a
2: doctor. What do you recommend for women that are going through menopause and they sweat a lot and nothing seems to work for them?
0: I love that question, okay? And perimenopause, I'm going to be quick. We're having a moment right now with the perimenopause, so I'm glad you asked that. Thank you. So believe it or not, a lot of this stuff helps, but see everything that I said, but do see your doctor to talk about your hormone levels and whether supplementation is right for you.
1: All right. Thank you so much.
0: Thank you.
1: Thank you to Edmonton for joining us. And remember, find us on YouTube. We upload all of this stuff and so much more. Don't forget to just watch and subscribe. Help us grow the channel because we all want to grow. All right. When we come back from the break, soccer, it's FIFA. I got the FIFA. And the only cure is to talk about the FIFA.
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0: My dad used to say that a person's superpower is to see themselves as the world sees them. And I believe that the superpower of the Ben Mulrooney Show is the exact same thing. You don't come to us for deep, incisive sports knowledge. You come to us for tangentially sports-related stories. And with
1: stuff that'll just make you laugh.
0: And with the FIFA going on. With the FIFA going on, we like to find the stories that sort of color in shading. They're the shading of the FIFA. Not the FIFA itself, but you get to appreciate the FIFA by way of the stories that we bring you. For example, a good news story of a soccer fan who was supposed to be traveling to the United States for the World Cup. Vanished without a trace. Family up in arms. They
1: must have been terrifying.
0: They must have been terrified for him. And his name is Michael Hewitt, 65 years old. And he last spoke with his family in Barcelona on June 21st. And then he jetted out of the UK and then he disappeared. And then he was miraculously discovered. Was he drunk as a skunk?
1: Very much so.
0: In a pub. So where
1: he was an English soccer fan. Yeah, that should be he's the first thing you should
0: soccer
1: know.
0: Soccer hooligan.
1: Yeah.
0: Yes. And so he lost his phone and he blissfully unaware that the family was losing their minds.
1: Yeah.
0: But this is what happens. I read something once that what was the last time England was in the World Cup final? Joy, do you know?
1: 1960s.
0: Well, the last time they did, like, actuaries were able to go in and examine how much of the how much of a hit the economy of the UK took because everybody was so drunk they could not, like, the entire nation could not function the day after, and like that's how seriously they take their soccer and their drinking around the soccer, and so this is sort of on brand with that.
1: Yeah, so this guy's name and nickname was Little Mick, okay. Which is great.
0: Yeah, yeah.
1: And he, instead of just going to, you know, connect with people and doing this, he just decided to watch England's games in Barcelona going pub to pub.
0: Jesus.
1: For 10 days.
0: So he was supposed to fly to America, and instead he just stuck around Barcelona.
1: The British embassy tracked him down through his credit card purchases.
0: But they also must
1: they're
0: have
1: like,
0: said, like,
1: yeah, somebody must be using his card. No, it was him.
0: It was him. Yeah.
1: The Foreign Office launched an investigation into his disappearance. This is how serious it was.
0: Yeah.
1: So Joy is a huge soccer fan, right?
0: Yeah.
1: So Joy, knowing this, that this what happened in this story, and that he's an English soccer fan from England, does any of this surprise you?
2: No.
1: There you go. Yeah. That's it.
2: Nothing.
1: Yeah. That's it.
0: Yeah. Sorry, sidebar, but you just mentioned the credit cards. You thought someone was stealing credit cards. My dad used to tell a story when he would give speeches. He heaped praise on my mom, and well-deserved praise. But every now and then he had a funny story. He told the story that he got a call from the bank that his wife's credit cards were stolen. But he told the bank, no, they have not been stolen. You keep them on because the thief was spending less than my mom did.
1: Yeah, that sounds about right.
0: Yeah. Anyway, so back to the here and now, and back to ending on a high note, like George Costanza leaving a meeting after he tells a joke. This is how the World Cup ended in the city of Toronto, with Portugal winning a controversial match with Croatia 2-1 yesterday. What made it controversial?
1: Well, because Croatia scored in the last minute.
2: Okay. Last 2 minutes.
1: Last 2 minutes, and they called it offside, but they used the video review, and people were saying, you know, and then a lot of people were suggesting that, it hit somebody else.
0: Yeah. Yeah,
1: basically, it was, there was potential for, I don't know about a riot, but there was going to be some unhappy people there.
0: Well, let's listen to Cristiano Ronaldo's first ever World Cup knockout round goal.
3: Ronaldo. 1-1 in Toronto, and Cristiano Ronaldo can get them to cry sue once more.
0: And okay, so, and it didn't end there. Like, the celebration of that man that started the second he touched down in the city of Toronto continued through his storied play at the Toronto Stadium.
1: We should remind our listeners across the country that Toronto has a very large Portuguese fan base, and Ronaldo has an even larger larger fan base that not necessarily Portuguese, like Joy here.
0: And his family, didn't they, before the match, they went to Niagara on the lake or something, and they went to a Portuguese restaurant there?
2: Yeah.
0: Good, like, that's amazing.
1: Everything he does and his family does, it's tracked.
0: So let's listen to Ronaldo gets back to his hotel, right?
1: That's the sound.
0: Yes.
1: And you can play that sound
0: for
1: like...
0: He goes out onto his balcony.
1: A minute.
0: And it's over a minute of that. And if you listen closely, you can hear Joy crying.
4: Ronaldo!
2: Yes.
4: Ronaldo!
0: I love you!
4: What? Hey, please,
2: come on, that is
4: wave
2: not
4: it
2: how
4: to
2: I
4: me.
2: Say.
4: Stare at me, Ronaldo.
1: I think that was...
0: what
1: was
0: accent?
1: That
0: sorry, I didn't even do an accent.
1: I'm not doing an accent.
0: I wasn't doing
2: it. He did, right?
0: You did
1: no,
0: do
1: there was
0: an
1: no
0: accent.
1: Accent.
0: There was.
1: There was just...
0: We can
1: it
0: play
1: was
0: that
1: elevating
0: back
1: the voice.
0: Later.
2: Exactly.
0: We'll play that back later. Yeah.
1: No. But
2: if
1: you look out the window,
0: yeah.
1: He is on that balcony like he's the Beatles mixed with Michael Jackson, and there are how many people out there? There was...
2: I can't even count.
0: 2,000 or something?
2: More than that. 100% more than that.
0: Wow.
1: This is nuts. Just to see him, how long was he on the balcony?
2: 3 minutes.
0: Yeah, but and it was well worth your time. You were there for an hour and a half before he came out?
2: Yes, and it was well worth because to see your idol live in front of you, it is the best feeling.
0: In your hometown.
2: In your hometown, exactly.
1: And what did you yell?
2: Ronaldo, it's just Ronaldo.
1: Did he just yell Ronaldo?
2: Yes, again and again and again.
1: Did he look at you and say, I know my name? Thank you.
2: Come on, Mike, let's stop talking now.
0: was there a chant? Did anyone do a chant?
2: They were doing a chant.
0: Yeah.
2: So his name is being sung in a song, Cristiano Ronaldo, something like that.
0: Okay.
2: And then
1: soccer fans
2: are
1: really good at that.
0: Yeah.
2: And then his signature move, Sue, is S-U-I-I, was being repeated again and again.
1: Why do they do this? Is he a... Because there was the Johnny Cash song, you know, A Boy Named Sue. That's not that, right?
2: No, his celebration is named Sue because every time he scores a goal and he does that signature move of his,
0: he
2: says
0: up,
2: Sue. Yes.
0: Sue.
1: He says Sue?
0: He says Sue. Well, let's continue with the story because the Portuguese manager... Roberto Martinez was asked about, because this was his first time in Toronto. So he was asked, like, what are your thoughts on this co-host city?
5: This is Toronto's last match that it's hosting at the stadium.
6: Is it?
5: Yeah. What did you think of the venue and the atmosphere?
6: Amazing. It's the first time I arrive in Canada. I must admit, congratulations to everybody, to the organizers, to everybody who's involved in football, in the soccer, in the city. The welcoming that we had was incredible. The training session yesterday, the quality of the grass was fantastic. I think it's a shame that there are no more games here in Toronto because we really enjoyed it.
0: Yep.
1: Yeah, saying it's a shame there's no more games. There's one more or two more in Vancouver.
0: The last one on Sunday. But I think one of the subplots at the end of the match was an interesting one, which Ronaldo gave his jersey to what a lot of people thought was a fan. Turns out it was his sister.
1: Yeah. But, if he had just given that to a fan, would not have been able to get out of that stadium.
0: Yeah, we're thinking about it. What would have happened? Do you think people would have respected her personal space, or do you think she would have been someone would have tried to fight her for it?
1: I think
0: somebody would have tried to grab it. I think she would have had to put it on. But if Ronaldo gave it to her, a part of that, like if he'd given it to a regular fan, give it to the sister. Sister's got protection, I'm sure. But if he'd given it to a regular fan, he would have had to task a security guard to take her home as well, right? Like, feels to me like that would have been the right thing. And he seems like the type of guy who would have done that. All right, we're going to take a break. That concludes our in-depth FIFA coverage here on the Ben Mulrooney Show. When we come back, we're talking about one of the biggest stars in the world and marrying one of the most successful athletes in America. Are they already married? We're going to be talking with the Athletics, Hannah Van Bibber, coming up next about the Taylor Swift, Travis Kelce wedding that may or may not have already happened.
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0: As the world awaits news that Taylor Swift and Travis Kelce have become one in a union of marriage, it's entirely possible that they fooled the entire world and they're already hitched. Despite the preparations happening at Madison Square Garden in New York City, that may not be for a wedding. That may just be for a party to celebrate the nuptials past. To discuss this and so much more about this this wedding and this union that so many people are talking about, please welcome to the show The Athletic's Hannah Van Bibber. Hannah, welcome to the show. Thank you so much for being here.
22: Thanks for having me to talk about one of my favorite topics in the world.
0: Okay, what makes it one of your favorite topics?
22: Well, I have to say I am a Taylor Swift fan. I've been listening to her music since she started in 2006. And then I'm a huge sports fan. I worked for The Athletic. I write about many different sports, but the NFL was my first love in sports. I'm a Saints fan. So I just, it's like the perfect crossover Venn diagram of all my interests.
0: Taylor and Travis. Listen, you're preaching to the converted here. I feel the exact same way. I want her. I love Taylor Swift. I love that she has done, on top of being exceptionally talented, I'm so impressed with how she has built a career by doing things, by being the first to do things and to do them so very well, which leads me to the question. Anybody who thought that this was going to go according to a script that would be predictable hasn't been paying attention to how she's built her career over the past few years.
22: Absolutely. She's always trying to push the envelope, do something that's never been done before. A wedding at MSG, I mean, I think maybe people have gotten married there in like cult ceremonies, but yeah. Never like this, never a real big party like this. And that is what I love about her too. She's kind of about creating moments and sort of fashioning a whole culture around these things that she does. I mean, the Eras Tour was something we had never seen before. It went on and on. It was so huge.
0: Yeah.
22: And that's how she does it. That's how she builds it. So it is fun. Of course, it's like she's doing this insane, huge, I don't want to call it stunt, but it almost feels like there are no words to describe how big and crazy it is at MFG.
0: Yeah. But Hannah, like when she did her documentary, the Eras Tour documentary, mm-hmm. and then bypassed any distribution companies and put it out herself, that to me, if we're going to look at anything she's done, if for me, mm-hmm. if something like this is about controlling the story and the narrative completely. Like when we heard, oh, everyone has to sign NDAs. I don't think that's because she signed a deal with People Magazine to publish her pictures.
22: Right.
0: I think it's because she wants to do something different on her own. And if she is going to put something out there, Hannah, I don't know that it's because she wants the publicity. I think it's because she wants to give something to her fans.
22: I completely agree. It's always about that, sort of that relationship that she has. She's never forgotten who got her where she is, which is that fan base, and she's always signaling to them. She's always building. I mean, she's famous for having made homemade cookies for fans and doing watch parties. And I think, she is all about doing things on her own terms, having ownership of that, because that means she can do it in a way that her fans appreciate too. I mean, her whole journey of buying back her masters is the same story. Like, she wants to have ownership of her name, her brand, and how her story is told. Yeah. And I think that's really powerful, especially, I mean, as a woman, I think that is not always the way life goes. And so she's really, in many ways, blazing a trail for people behind her.
0: Hannah, I'm going to give you two outlandish scenarios, and you're going to tell me which one is more or less likely, okay? On one hand.
22: Okay.
0: All right, so here's one possibility, that we come to find out that either Travis Kelce has become a Travis Swift, or they take their names Swift and Kelce and combine the letters to create a new last name. So that's one scenario. Or given the fact that it is so hot in New York City and the power grid is stretched to within an inch of its life, that she postpones this entire thing for fear of causing a blackout. Which one do you think is more likely?
22: Okay, I'm going to go with the first one.
0: Yeah.
22: Is more likely. I don't think you can get this train off the tracks at this point at MSG. Although, who knows? If Taylor Swift calls a blackout, that's kind of a great story. I hate to say that. That would be terrible. But I think I could see them coming up with maybe even a secret new name that they weave together. Maybe we never know it, but I would not be surprised if we find out later they have a new last name.
0: Before we let you go, I did want to pivot to something that is absolutely in your wheelhouse as the Athletics FIFA host. Has this story come across your desk? Apparently, England will be playing in Mexico at a very high altitude. And so to counter the effects, the players will be allowed to use Viagra.
22: I can't comment on that. I don't know that we have sourced that one. I did see that on Twitter, I think. Yeah. And I was like, I don't think anyone has found a source who can confirm or deny this.
0: I got you. I mean, it's a heck of a story.
22: It is a heck of a story.
0: It makes sense.
22: If someone can confirm that, that'll blow up.
0: I mean, listen, the science lines up. Viagra was originally developed to treat high blood pressure. It widens the blood vessels in the lungs, and therefore it could help adapt to high altitude conditions. I'm just saying
22: honestly, I've learned something now. I had no idea.
0: Well, see, I'm that's what I'm here for. I'm here to educate. I'm here because I'm a giver of information. Some of it's BS, you're supposed to.
22: We'll keep this one in the middle. BS or no BS?
0: Well, tell me what is your favorite story thus far in this whole FIFA World Cup?
22: Honestly, I mean, I'm so biased, but I feel like I have just been so thrilled to see the U.S. team look so different from what we're used to, like seem like so unified. The last World Cup, there was so much drama. It's been very inspiring to see them like really come out for each other. Mauricio Pochettino has seemed to really build something there. And I think the same with Jesse Marsh in Canada. Yeah. Like, we're just seeing these coaches who have turned the teams around and turned them into something that like really is willing to fight, really has grit, and really is outperforming expectations. And that's a thrill as host.
0: And so far, Canada is overperforming. And if they are successful on Sunday, they will have taken us yet again to a place that our country's never been in a World Cup.
22: Yeah.
0: And I've got, you know, you've been following this. What kind of impact do you think a long, significant run could have on soccer in Canada? Like we talk about the Carter effect, right? And Vince Carter's impact on on people's appreciation of basketball in Canada. I mean, you wouldn't have the NBA MVP be who he is today were it not for Vince Carter. So what do you think this, do you think we could see a Carter effect for soccer because of the World Cup?
22: I honestly really hope we do in both countries. I think it will happen. Already we're seeing this World Cup be so much more popular than we even thought. And I thought it would be really popular. It always is. But it has blown up in a way that is kind of defying all of our highest expectations. And yeah. I can't imagine that kids watching this right now are not going to be like, I want to join a soccer team. I want to watch soccer. People are going to want to invest in their local teams or get a local team. We saw it in a small way in the U.S. in 1994. Yeah. Like, I ended up playing soccer because of that. Yeah. And so I think this is even bigger than that because our teams are better than the U.S. was in 94 and Canada is better than they ever have been. So I would be shocked if there wasn't an awesome kind of legacy built through this.
0: And last question for you, Hannah, and then we're going to let you go. But did you ever think that the winner of this World Cup thus far would be Buc-ee's? And the love that Europeans seem to have for the apex predator of gas stations.
22: I never in a million years imagined it. My family lives in Texas, and we are like baffled at what is happening. And also ranch dressing. It's become ranch like our best export.
0: Ranch dressing, exactly. You know, see, you don't
22: never
0: know.
22: Never in a million years.
0: We in North America don't know how good we got it. We have to let the world
22: That's
0: come
22: right.
0: and remind us. Exactly. Hannah Van Buren, thank you so much for joining us. And please come back again. We appreciate it.
22: Absolutely. Thank you so much.
0: All right, when we come back, we're joined by Philip Millar, the rogue lawyer. We've got a lot of stories to hit with him. When is an army not an army? When is a march not a march? When is a unit not a unit? We got some video that'll explain that next.
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1: Well, we got a bunch of stories that came across our desk, and Intrepid said there's nobody better to talk about these stories than our good friend, the Rogue Lawyer, Phil Millar. Phil, welcome back to the show. Thanks so much for joining us.
2: Loving being back here, my friend.
1: Okay, so let's talk about a video that was shot on July 1st, and it is it's a video of a number of Canadian soldiers, and I don't think I have to say thank you for your service. I think the Canadian military knows the respect in which I hold them. But this was the only way to describe it is the least organized marching I've ever seen. Like, it's almost like they're working hard not to march together. When you saw, what did you see?
2: Well, as you know, I served in our combat arms units. What I saw was something disappointing, and I don't blame those soldiers. No. They're the members, I think, of the 7th Toronto Regiment and Artillery Regiment in Toronto. What I saw was the result of 10 years of the Canadian military prioritizing visual optics over competence, because you teach soldiers to drill and march so that you can break down their identity and show that they can work together and prove that they can do some sort of things in coordination. And when I saw those poor young soldiers marching like that, I had a sense of dread that will be amplified 100 times if they enter into a battlefield. And so our military, when you look at that, those people cannot fight. If that's how they march, they cannot fight. And that, you know, they just fired some officers in Alberta, and we don't know why. Apparently it's because they were drinking too much.
1: Yeah.
2: But really, somebody in the Canadian Armed Forces should be fired if that's what we're showing the world about our capabilities.
1: Talk to me, Phil, about the importance. You said, you know, if they can't march, they can't fight. What do you mean by that? And you said you talked about breaking down the self. Talk to me about why those two things are important.
2: So the way you build a fighter who will die for their country is you have to break down the egoic self. You remove your personal identity, you go into basic training, you're stripped down of everything, and then you get built back up into somebody who can work as a unit and put a group goal ahead of an individual goal. Marching is kind of, it seems outdated, but you teach people to pay attention to detail, to walk in step, to pay attention to what's happening. And it looks magnificent when you look at armies who do that, because it shows they have a high standard of performance.
1: Yeah.
2: Drill is the biggest thing they do on basic training, because it's the easiest way to show if people can follow instructions, work together, and do difficult things. When you see that, look like the Keystone Cops kind of version of the military pouring out of a car. Like, it broke my heart to see that, because they deserve better training and
1: Absolutely.
2: Better standards.
1: Yeah.
2: The leadership is focused on the wrong things. And this type of degradation of capability happens over a decade. And nobody really notices it until more time is being spent on diversity committees and flags than on making sure that our soldiers are ready to go to battle. And that, think of it, if you're another country and you're looking at that, and what do you think of Canada's capability to exert power in another theater? It's devastating.
1: And Phil, you know, I remember reading about our military, and some people said, you know, we want our military to be a reflection of the people they are defending. And that stuck with me for a few days. It wasn't sitting well. And I asked myself the question, is that what we want from the tip of the sword? You know, I liken it to expressions I've seen in movies a lot. And you'll tell me if you think I'm off base. But, you know, we always hear, like, spies will say, we do the things that we can't tell you about so that you can lead your lives. We do the terrible things so that democracy and freedom can thrive. In other words, I don't know that you want your fighting force to look like a reflection that you would see in the mosaic of Canada. You want them to be single-minded and the best at what they do so that everybody can be free to be who they are.
2: Look, it's the delusion held by people in charge in Canada who really haven't experienced suffering. Like, reflecting who Canada is, so what, we're going to send Starbucks blue-haired baristas with safe space cards into an operational theater? The world doesn't operate like that. Yeah. And you need people who can stick a bayonet in a stomach, you know what I mean? And then wake up at 4:30 in the morning. And that was just showcasing, and people should pay attention, that we're not focusing on the right things in the Canadian Forces and in our society, because we're focusing more on the optics, thinking nobody is going to come and take our stuff and kill our family members.
1: We saw it. There was some reporting by Juno News, as well as the Globe and Mail, that talked about some really tough results that were coming out of unit training, I believe in Quebec as well as Alberta, where they're having issues with cohesion because some of our soldiers hadn't been in Canada for more than 3 months, and now all of a sudden we're asking them to die for a country that they don't know. There were language barriers, there were cultural barriers in terms of working with women. Some of them had a problem with that. Some of them had imported cultural issues from the old country, saying that they couldn't work with a particular soldier who was shoulder to shoulder with them. To me, this feels like we got to take a lot of parts of how we recruit and how we train down to the studs.
2: It's a cluster truck. Like people should be fired. The chief of defense staff should be fired. But nobody in politics will say anything because everybody's scared of being called a racist or a sexist. You have to have the highest standards possible to win against another army, and to import soldiers and try to meet quota and then have, recent immigrants not listen to female leaders. That's a problem with culture. This is a microcosm of what's going on in all of Western society, from my opinion.
1: Well, I want to take you south of the border to the San Diego County 4th of July Festival. Do you know what inclusive patriotism is, Phil?
2: It's making the country your enemy, I think.
1: Well, so,
2: you know what I mean?
1: Well, I'll describe it to you in the lineup for the 4th of July Festival in San Diego County. So after they set up and they have media statements and people arrive, there is a tribal blessing, a land acknowledgement, a tribal invocation, then the national and Black national anthem, then tribal community stories, then Latino community stories, then Asian American, Native Hawaiian, Pacific Islander community stories, then LGBTQIA+ community stories, then Black and African community stories, then closing remarks, and then fireworks. That's inclusive patriotism.
2: Where the hell is the Declaration of Independence of the Founding Fathers? Yeah. Where is the celebration of the best society ever made by the human species? These people who are in charge think their job is to make America the criminal and say that all of these other people are the ones that we need to celebrate. And again, it's the movie Idiocracy happening in real time, because most people wouldn't believe that you could do that.
1: And look, I'm not suggesting that those voices can't be part of a July 4th celebration. That America, much like Canada, in large part was built by immigrant stories. And so those matter. But something tells me that this wasn't a USA rah, rah, rah sort of let's get together. This feels, if I were a betting man, Phil, there would be the airing of grievances, much like on Festivus.
2: I was going to say that, grievance has become the new kind of qualification for leadership. And what we're forgetting is it takes a century to build something great. It can be destroyed in a decade once people who haven't built anything take charge. And the people who organized that July 4th celebration have completely lost the plot. But it's kind of what socialism is. They're coming in to redistribute the wealth of a great empire by giving payouts to people who claim the most grievances. The more of a victim you are, the higher your status in this mindset, and it's ridiculous.
1: Yeah, I like to call it empowerment through victimization. And I'm not gonna look. Mm-hmm. Part of me when I saw that, I wasn't surprised because I'm Canadian, but I was like, oh, at least the Americans are still dealing with this a little bit as well. There's safety in numbers. There's comfort in having a knowing we're not alone. Although I do suspect that they're rooting this out a little more effectively than we are here in Canada.
2: Yeah, I wouldn't see that. I don't think that's going to happen in Florida this year.
1: No, it's not. All right, we're going to take a quick break, Phil, but when we come back, there's a Vancouver Police public safety announcement that I need your take on, and the country needs to know about. This is the Ben Mulrooney Show.
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1: My conversation with former Canadian Special Forces and rogue lawyer Phil Millar continues. Phil, thanks so much for your time. Thank you for your service.
2: Happy American birthday to you.
1: Yes, indeed. Okay, let's talk about Vancouver. And the police had a public safety announcement about FIFA. And I want to keep it family friendly.
11: It's a place, just 2 seconds of your time. There's zero alcohol from outside onto the Granville Mall.
2: Okay. Oh, so you can't even walk with it?
11: So there's no open alcohol. Yeah. So the alcohol you're carrying now is $230 each, potentially. Not right now. It's not going to be. It's not going to be. I just want to give you an explanation of why that's important for us. It's family friendly down there. A lot of the kids are looking up and they're seeing it, but also the teenagers. And they're looking at you guys who are typically responsible guys. If they're doing it, why can't I do it? Yeah. So we're treating everybody the same.
1: Treating everybody the same, Phil. That I like that. I like to treat everybody the same. I wish that were the case all the time. And I wish it were the case here. Because meanwhile, on the Canada Line SkyTrain, there was a drug addict spotted smoking hard drugs near a family with children. Do we have the audio of that, or is that just... No, it's just a story. Like, that's happening in the same city. And I don't know how we got here. Like, in Toronto, if you're caught smoking in front of, like, within 9 meters of a door to a building, you can get fined. But that's if it's tobacco. If it's meth, well, you have agency and you have the right. Like, how did we get here?
2: I think it's kind of like that boiling frog.
1: Yeah.
2: Whereas, you know, slowly over time, like if we went back 10 years and looked at our cities, it would, they don't look the same. And if you had an immediate comparison, people would be like, this is an emergency. But because we have slowly handed over the reins of power to lunatics who don't know how to build things, they just know how to kind of like spend taxpayer dollars. You know, we're at a point where a police officer, and you can see in the clip, like his eyes are dead inside because he knows what he's saying is nonsense. He knows he has to allow people taking dumps on the streets, you know, just around the corner, but he's given a tourist a ticket. This is really, to me, this is a revenue grab that they're doing because everybody is scared to call out what is happening in real time, which is we've lost our cities to the homeless and the lunatics.
1: Well, but meanwhile, there's, I want to introduce our listeners to an organization called Resilience BC. Now, before we go to the video, Resilience BC is an anti-racism network. It receives over $500,000 a year in annual funding from the provincial government in British Columbia. And the program is administered by the Victoria Immigrant and Refugee Center. And it's a migrant social justice advocacy group. So part of the money that they get, Phil, is was put into a Resilience BC video. Let's play a little bit, and then I'll give some more context on the other side.
12: Hate has no place in BC. Everyone in British Columbia has a right to feel safe and participate in their community. Some hate crimes might not seem serious, but may also be prosecutable.
13: You know those paths for running, right? You and your wheelchair are in the way.
14: Oh my gosh.
1: Yeah, so that was a white woman spitting at clearly a person who is not white. And it can. There's a pair of lesbians who have their home damaged. There's a not welcome sign. There's the rainbow flag is covered in dirt. There's the white woman, as we just heard, runs by a hijab covered woman in a wheelchair, says you're in the way, as a black man with a camera looks shocked. So all the bad guys in these videos are white, and all the good guys are not. All the victims are not, except for the lesbian. She was white. If you watch them, Phil, these seem like hate crimes that would have been invented by like a, I don't know, great, like a 5-year-old, a 6-year-old. And then they just paid these actors to put these on. They're creating false narratives about who the only bad guys are.
2: I wonder if we could do some research and see if some people from the Southern Poverty Law Center are working with this organization to pay white people to be racist so they can get additional coverage. Because we need to be good to people, but we're not. It's like the opposite of what's happening. Like the hate crimes that are happening for the most part in BC are coming from ethnic groups that hate other ethnic groups or religions that hate other religions. But there's just, we've lost our ability to think in that. They can make a video like this that villainizes a whole group of people, and it's not actually reflective of what's happening. Like nobody gets fired.
1: Phil, that's where it gets even more interesting, because in Canada, the police do not collect racial data of victims of crimes. We don't do it, because if we were to do it, that would reinforce racial stereotypes, which I reject categorically. What it would do is allow the police to know where to deploy their resources and what communities need more help. But I think this is done deliberately, Phil. If we don't collect that data, then groups like Resilience BC are free to spend taxpayer money pushing a narrative that I don't have the data to say is not true.
2: You know, it's like racial profiling at the airport. Yeah. Like, how much money do we spend, you know what I mean? Like, wasting resources on the wrong things. Like, we need to be effective. We need to protect all people. But not collecting that data is lunacy. Allowing these people with government funding to make this video is lunacy.
1: Well, but is it lunacy, Phil? Is it lunacy, or is it calculated and by design? Is it purposeful?
2: Oh, yeah. You're it's true. Like, it's lunacy to the rational, but in terms of by design, like I call them, they're useful idiots who think they're actually doing good, but there are people making millions from this behind the scenes under the pretense of being good. And we're just not able to track it down because there's no visibility.
1: Yeah. And if we push back on it, then I'm the racist, because I'm not even suggesting. Yeah. I'm not even suggesting who the victims are. I'm just saying this one-sided attempt to demonize an entire group is inherently racist itself. The fact that the taxpayer is on the hook for it is insult added to injury. And the fact that we are flying blind without the requisite crime data that could help us improve everyone's lives is, to me, I think, dangerous, but I think done on purpose.
2: And it's perpetrating a racial stereotype that helps a lot, hurts a lot of good people.
1: I think dangerous, but I think done on purpose.
2: And it's perpetrating a racial stereotype that helps a lot, hurts a lot of good people

0: a hair transplant. And I was talking to, there were so many wonderful business people there. They're like, we would love to come and visit Canada, but we can't get a visa because all of our bad people know how easy it is
1: right.
0: to sneak in illegally to Canada. So we can't get the, you know, and so the bad people know how to take advantage of these kind of openings we give them when we're naively think everybody is good who's not white.
1: Yeah. And look, we saw a sort of a version of this in real life with the Henry Novak murder. Like the young sick man was able to cry wolf, cry hate crime. And while Henry Novak, the white boy in the UK, was bleeding out, the police saw a hate criminal on the ground and arrested him, even though he was dying because of puncture wounds in his chest. This is that emboldening that I think you're talking about.
0: When you go back to the image we had of the marching or stumbling soldiers, that type of incompetency is also infecting the police forces because the same kind of mindset in terms of training and recruitment and standards are being degraded such that we got cops given tickets for alcohol in the World Cup while somebody's doing crack and taking a dump right next door.
1: Phil, thank you so much for joining us. And may I say, I've seen a lot of videos online of people who had their hair done. Yours is already looking terrific.
0: I'll send you the link, but you got great hair, bro.
1: Thank you, my friend. And have a great weekend. I really appreciate it.
0: You too.
1: All right. 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Coming up for our Toronto audience, we got to get ready for News or Nonsense. 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

0: Show.
1: Well, I hope everybody had a happy Canada Day. I hope everybody celebrated in all the ways that we should celebrate. And I'm just going to say something. We'll move on from this. I'm tired of politicians telling me that I have to celebrate and reflect. No, I'm not going to reflect on Canada Day. I'm going to celebrate, full stop. That's it. That's what I do. There are other days to reflect. I normally reflect when I've done something wrong. But on Canada Day, I'm celebrating Canada. And I'm possibly with a drink in my hand. I'm not reflecting. It's just not part of my makeup on Canada Day. And that's all I want to say about that. Let's move back to FIFA. Happy FIFA, guys. Happy FIFA Intrepid. Happy FIFA Joy.
2: Happy FIFA.
3: Happy FIFA Amy. And happy FIFA to Amy.
1: So the final match is taking place in Toronto. After that, everything moves, I believe, to the United States, right? These early matches, co-hosted in Mexico and
3: There's Canada. One more match to be played in Vancouver after. So there's two more, actually, in entirety.
1: And what a match it is. It's Portugal versus Croatia. When I say Portugal, people are like, well, but then when you say Cristiano Ronaldo, then you appreciate he's arguably the most famous and one of the most talented athletes still competing today. Right? I think that's a fair thing to say.
3: It is a fair thing to say.
1: And Toronto has a more than decent Portuguese population. And a lot of people always say
3: large.
1: It's large. And may I say, for the record, one of the best restaurants still to this day in Toronto is a Portuguese restaurant. Chiado.
3: Okay.
1: And I will say this. It is a great restaurant to go to if your boss is picking up the tab.
3: You know, you have an amazing ability to turn any story into something with food, to a restaurant, to, oh my God, somebody bought my dinner.
1: My eyes were open to the culinary delights of Portugal with every time I've gone to a restaurant. And then, of course, when I discovered the Portuguese custard cake thingies.
3: Yeah. And what's the spice for the chicken?
1: Peri-peri.
3: Peri-peri.
1: Yeah. Nando's.
3: Very good.
1: Okay, anyway, lots to love about Portugal is my point. And, okay, so I was impressed by that. I had no idea the impact that Ronaldo coming to Toronto would have on the city. It wasn't an arrival. It was an awakening. And the Gardner... for those of you who are not from Toronto, the Gardner is sort of the above ground highway on the south part, like right by the lake that connects those east west. It was a parking lot, and not for the reasons it's normally a parking lot, just because people just chose to hang out in the park on the highway on the off chance that they would see a covered bus with smoked out windows. Actually, we have one of those people with us here, Joy.
2: Yes.
1: Explain the choices that you made that day.
2: So yesterday, there were two instances. While I was coming back from somewhere, while I was coming back to home, I was on the 427, another expressway, where there are people on their bikes, Harley Davidson, all the sort of amazing bikes.
3: Okay, bottom line.
2: Doing a rally.
3: You hung out at the side of the road waiting to see.
2: Not side of the road. I was moving with the traffic wherever they were going. And after the entire parade got over, I exited to the nearest one and went back home.
1: So, okay, so there's a
3: you
1: couple...
3: You chose to be in traffic.
2: No, yeah, oh, yes, 100%.
1: Yes, he chose to be a bit...
3: Lord.
1: Do you see what he's doing? He is, in his mind, he wasn't in traffic. He was in a parade.
2: Yes.
1: And who doesn't love a parade?
3: Me, when I'm in traffic.
1: Oh, I'm not a big parade guy either.
3: Yeah.
1: I don't know if
3: we are looking at Joy...
1: Like coordinated foot traffic.
3: In different ways today. Yeah.
2: Okay, I didn't have to be anywhere. I wasn't getting late. So what's the problem?
1: No, there's no problem at all. I have super respect for super fans. I'm just trying to understand the rationale. I'm not taking the piss. I'm being honest.
3: I am.
1: Yeah, well, yeah, that's because you judge so much. I sound like I judge people a lot because I'm loud. But you judge far worse than I do.
3: Oh, the Joy is going to get it in the break.
1: Yeah.
3: Okay.
1: So let's talk about this. Like, where does this rank? I was not around for Beatlemania. I've been at a lot of TIFF events. I, of course, was part of the massive success of Canadian Idol. That you're supposed to insert laugh track there. this, by all accounts, was different.
3: We had BTS here.
1: Yeah, maybe BTS.
3: No.
1: What about did Did
3: Taylor Swift was here?
1: One Direction did One Direction ever come?
3: No. If they did, I don't remember. Taylor Swift.
1: But Taylor Swift was here, but she also people had tickets to go see her in a coordinated fashion. And there was also, you also had these outdoor viewing parties that people could participate in as well. So that made it so that, like, you were going to see her when you were going to see her.
3: It was also over a week.
1: Yeah.
3: So it was out.
1: Yeah.
3: And they changed the name of the street. There was mania, Taylor Swift mania.
1: That was mania.
3: Condensed.
1: This is chaos.
3: I don't even know what this is.
1: But you hear the joy in Joy's voice. Like, he's genuinely, genuinely happy to have participated in this parade in his own mind. It's kind of a beautiful thing. If we're gonna close out FIFA in this city, like, let it go out with a bang. And it went out with a bang. And the match hasn't even happened.
3: But describe this. He drove in. And they shut down the highway so the buses could get through. Coordinated fashion.
1: That's been par for the course.
3: Yeah, but people, I was on the other highway in the other part of the city when Croatia came in. Nobody screaming and blocking roads.
1: Not every team is created equal. Not every superstar is created
3: equal. No, but people were on the highways.
1: Yeah, they were climbing barricades. They were sprinting behind SUVs.
3: Did you see him when he got to his hotel downtown?
1: Yeah.
3: Thousands of people behind barricades.
1: Yeah.
3: Thousands.
1: Yeah. Yeah, but
3: he went out onto the balcony like Michael Jackson in Paris when he held up a blanket, or like the Pope.
1: Yeah.
3: Or the Pope in the Vatican City.
1: Yeah, yeah.
3: That's what it looked like.
1: Yeah, of course it did. Of course it did, because this city's got the FIFA, and the only cure
3: is Ronaldo.
1: Is Ronaldo. Yeah. Anyway, we've got what's this conspiracy theory? Oh, no, this is what I want to ask you guys. So, yes, in this conspiracy theory.
3: But actually, just to explain more of this, of the Ronaldo chaos, look at the prices of the tickets for the game that are left today.
1: Yes, they're pretty high. So we got 4,500, 8,700. Look, this is...
3: People are selling their tickets, and they're getting this kind of money.
1: This is the market forces at work. And there you go. So I'm learning something new every day. And earlier today, I saw this tweet... about these African teams ultimately lost to European teams in the 86th minute. Unlucky timing for the Ivory Coast, blah, blah, blah. But the expression used is they conceded at the 86th minute. So I came in with a question to Drolet. What does conceding in the 86th minute mean? It's a pretty specific question. I'm expecting a specific answer. I know less today and less now than I did before. After the explanation that Drolet gave me. So can you or Joy explain what conceding in the 86th minute means?
3: Well, it's one of these soccer terms, as opposed to giving up a goal or whatever it is. They say, well, they conceded a goal. And they didn't concede it. It's not like they were there like, oh, geez, here we go.
1: I see. So the game was tied.
3: The game was tied, and they gave up a goal.
1: And they gave up a goal.
3: Yeah.
1: They conceded a goal. That's all.
3: Yeah, that's it.
1: I thought it meant we're conceding, we're waving the white flag in the 86th minute because we're losing by too much.
3: No. Nobody is putting up any flag. This is just the term that they use. So in three games, European teams like Norway, England, and Belgium all came back and scored these key goals in the 86th minute, which is FIFA is all about conspiracies. Sports is people love conspiracies. There's a conspiracy. This is it. How could three games?
1: Yeah.
3: Three matches.
1: Three whole matches.
3: Three matches. Think about it. All in the 86th minute?
1: What are the chances that somebody scored during a game?
3: All at the same minute.
1: In the same minute. Not at the same time.
3: No, in the same minute.
1: It's crazy that they actually
3: almost like
1: scored
3: it's a script
1: during the game.
3: There could be a script.
1: Yeah, highly, highly doubt it. Hey, well, talking about following a script, the biggest wedding of the year is taking place this weekend in New York City. Taylor Swift and Travis Kelce are getting married apparently at Madison Square Garden. We're going to be talking with somebody on the ground in New York City to find out what's going on in the city that never sleeps. That's next on the Ben Mulready Show.
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1: I love Taylor Swift, and I'm happy she found love. It's as simple as that. I don't care what anyone says. Yes, I'm a 50-year-old man. Yes, I still wear the bracelets that my daughter and I got last summer during the Eras tour. Don't care. I'm going to wear them forever. I told her I'd wear them until they fell off. They haven't fallen off yet. And I'm keeping them. And hopefully they'll stay on forever, much like the love between Taylor Swift and Travis Kelce, which apparently is going to be official this weekend at Madison Square Garden in New York City. Joining us to discuss is national correspondent for News Nation, Jessica Cartaglia. Jessica, welcome to the Ben Mulrooney Show. Thanks for joining us.
6: Hi, thanks so much for having me.
1: Okay.
6: Yeah, it's all the talk.
1: So it is when we first heard that this wedding was going to be taking place at Madison Square Garden, I think a lot of us kind of shook our heads, maybe thought it was a little weird to be doing it in an arena. But then we thought, no windows, secure area, and you can pretty much

0: dress the place any way you want. What are you hearing about this event that maybe other people don't know yet?
1: Yeah, so we have the same thought. You know, it is. The last time we were here, we were covering the Knicks. It's not the most romantic of wedding locations, to be sure. But yeah, I guess you can kind of deck it out however you want. The couple's expected to host their wedding tomorrow night with festivities starting tonight. So we're expecting a rehearsal dinner this evening. But Ben, the most important part to all of this is that nothing has been publicly confirmed by Swift or Kelce. So as you can imagine, all of this is hearsay, but it's all anybody can talk about. This week, you know, here in the U.S., we're celebrating America's 250th birthday. We have the 4th of July. We have people scaling the Empire State Building. But yet, Travis and Taylor, all the rage. Still, there are signs that things are definitely happening here. So we're right outside of MSG now. Trucks are going in and out. They're carrying, all different kinds of food. We saw a big thing about with lobsters on the side. Also decor. There's all these rumors that perhaps it's going to look like a castle inside of there. They showed them rolling out a red carpet. Then apparently it was too soon, so they rolled it back up. But, you know, here at MSG, there are tunnels getting in. So they never actually have to get out in public, I guess, unless you want to be seen. So in that regard, it's incredibly private.
0: Yeah, that makes a lot of sense. But the way I figure it, look, that both of them have lived their lives very publicly. And she especially has a fan base that goes beyond fandom. I mean, there's a real emotional connection and people have followed her, and the love that her fans have, I think, is a real love, which means I think the fans at some point are going to expect some sort of confirmation. And I don't know that they put this much effort into keeping something hidden. I don't think you do it just for privacy when you're living that sort of life. At some point, there will be official photographs, an official video. What do you think?
1: All right. Absolutely. I absolutely agree with you. We think that this could be something for the fans. If you're Taylor Swift and you are marrying Travis Kelce, and they just announced her net worth is, what, $2 billion, right? She has this incredible place in Rhode Island, which is not too far from here. They could literally fly all their wedding guests anywhere in the world if they wanted to and have a private wedding. My prediction is that they're going to open this up and do something for the public. They have said that in lieu of wedding gifts, they would love to have people make donations to charities, and they just announced that they've donated some $26 million to charities here around the U.S.
0: Wait, hold on. Jessica, you're saying that the guests from for the wedding have been asked to donate to charity, and they've been able to rustle together $24 or $26 million for charity?
1: $26 million. Now, whether that's all from guests is, you know, to be determined. However, in the last week, they've donated to all of these different charities here in the U.S. So everyone's kind of wondering, well, did the wedding already happen? Did these all come in early? But that's a significant amount. And the fact of, you know, the timing. So, of course, you know how everybody tries to read the tea leaves and all of her, you know, Easter eggs that she has and her concert and her jewelry and everything that she does. And you're exactly right. You know, you go to one of her concerts and it's unbelievable, just the camaraderie and the feeling that everybody has. So people feel like she's family. So the idea that she's getting an entire arena set up, they have permits around Madison Square Garden in the middle of Manhattan, so that the roads will be all blocked off. And, you know, there's all this fencing around, very similar to what we see if there's a major sporting event here. I can't imagine that she's not going to have fans participate in some way, or perhaps they broadcast it. You know, who knows what they're going to do.
0: The mayor?
1: Yeah, so the mayor and then the police commissioner here in New York City spoke about it a little bit yesterday. They said, you know, they're prepared. It's a private event, but again, they won't get specific on anything.
0: Right.
1: But there are, you know, like I said, there's fencing up all around here of road closures in place that's supposed to begin later this afternoon and then carry on until Saturday afternoon.
0: And how many of your fellow members of the press, even though there hasn't been any confirmation, how many of you are there doing hits throughout the weekend?
1: Hundreds. I mean, you should see the whole, it looks like a major sporting event, and it's about 95 degrees. I know it's hot where you guys are too, but it is so unbelievably hot here this weekend. And like I said, we have so much going on here. So for the concept of them closing down streets in the middle of New York City is just unfathomable. So a lot of people are actually skeptical that they are going to do it here. Again, yeah. You know,
0: it is weird.
1: Not too far. Yeah, so Cosmopolitan magazine saying that MSG may be part of the event, not necessarily the place where the ceremony happens, or maybe they have a party. Us Weekly also just reporting that maybe this is the place where everyone meets, because they all allegedly had to sign these NDAs that they wouldn't talk about the wedding at all. Mm. So perhaps all of the guests are coming here, and you know, and then they're gonna go somewhere. So, you know, my producer and I were sitting here talking and saying, what if they, you know, get on the Madison Square Garden is right next to Penn Station. What if they get on a train and they take everyone out to the Hamptons? You know, we're all laughing about all these different theories.
0: So what would happen? What would you do if you found out that the celebrities had gotten in a tunnel and secreted their way onto a private train? What would News Nation do in that moment?
1: Right. Probably try to find a way to get us out on the train. But, you know, I think, in this business, and, you know, as a journalist, you're not supposed to report incorrect information or hearsay or rumors, right? And we verify our sources. In this case, there's nothing. I mean, their publicists will not say anything. Yeah. And to imagine something of this magnitude being so silent, it's just crickets all around.
0: Now,
1: so
0: here's
1: it'll be interesting to see what happens.
0: I'm talking with Jessica Cartaglia from News Nation. We're talking about Taylor Swift and Travis Kelce. And will they or won't they? Not about will they or won't they get married, but will they or won't they get married at Madison Square Garden? It's entirely possible that this is a big distraction. It's a misdirection from something else. But if I've been convinced that for the past week and a half, there has been a very small but determined journalist in a closet somewhere in Madison Square Garden. He hid there quietly during the Knicks celebrations when nobody would notice. He taped a bag to his inner thigh and he's eating protein bars and he's waiting for his scoop.
1: You know, somebody will get the scoop on this. Yeah. You know, the one thing I will say, and there's a lot of frustration too, where people are like, really? This is a little obnoxious. The Atlantic just did this big article about it. Like, come on, guys. This week of all weeks. And, it's Michael Rubin rescheduling his party. He's fanatics. He does this big party out in the Hamptons, the white party, and he had to reschedule his 4th of July party and blah, blah, blah. Everyone's going, just this is ridiculous. But the fact that they donated $26 million.
0: Yeah, that's hard. Yeah, it's hard. That's
1: really hard. Is just a really cool side of this. Well, hard to not like her, you know?
0: Exactly. Well, listen, I love love, especially as it relates to this woman. I want her to find love. I want her to have love. I want her to sing about love. So here's hoping that this is the fairy tale that she deserves. And I thank you, Jessica Cartaglia, for joining us. And I hope that if it happens, it happens soon so that you can get out of the heat.
1: If it happens, I'll call you guys back. You'll be the first to know.
0: I appreciate it. Thank you so much. All right. When we come back, we are talking with the National Association of Career Colleges. Despite all the talk, is Canada's workforce moving at the speed of paperwork?
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0: Well, you know how they say a chain is only as strong as its weakest link? Well, you could make that argument for a lot of things. In a lot of cases, it's talking about the weakest link in an org chart, like in a company. Well, we're learning now that the regulatory system in this new AI economy could be that weak link. It could be the choke point that slows things down to such a point that Canada misses out on a number of opportunities. And to talk about this, we're joined by Michael Stangster. He's the CEO of National Association of Career Colleges. Michael, welcome to the Ben Mulrooney Show.
22: Ben, thanks for having me.
0: So in this AI world, where employers are desperate for skilled workers. We know a couple of things about skilled workers, especially in the early part of their career. They want to get while the getting's good, and they are willing to travel and move if there are greener pastures elsewhere. We're learning the expression that I was reading is AI job postings have doubled in a year, and Canada's workforce system is still moving at the speed of paperwork. Is that the concern, that if we can't unburden our pipeline, we're going to lose these people?
22: Well, let me give you a quick moment on the group I organize. I represent the National Association of Career Colleges. We're training institutes, about 550 across Canada, to train and retrain workers in this country to get into jobs, mostly into second careers, third careers, or retraining while on the job. So that's the frame to which I wrote a piece recently about the need to take a look at our immigration, our regulatory system. It's based on a report that just came out from our partner, CompTIA. And we're really focused on trying to make sure that we build a system in this country, a well-funded regulatory system, because we're regulated by the provinces, because we're doing education, we're training people, and they're investing their money. But we want to make sure that we build a regulatory system that's well tooled up to ensure that we can adjust these programs and move quickly and adapt quickly. Part of that is the immigration system as well, making sure we're immigrating in the right kind of individuals to this country that are ready to train, ready to work. And we make sure when they get here, they have a chance to be successful. So we jokingly say the paperwork's not keeping up with AI. It's not. And we have great regulators in this country that we work with, but they don't always have the tools in which to move as fast as the programs. We get a program approved for AI training in this country, and it's out of date once it's approved.
0: Yeah.
22: We're already updating and updating and updating. So that's one of the things that we've been chatting about with governments across Canada.
0: And how receptive are they? Like, for example, if you could give me sort of an example of where the system is today. You referenced the immigration system, but walk me through the high level red flags with our regulatory system that you and your organization are calling for the government to address.
22: Well, here's one of them. It goes right back to a debate that just went on in this country around student aid.
0: Yeah.
22: Where we talked about some grant changes that went on in some of the provinces and at the federal government level. We believe vehemently that a student should choose the education path they want. If they want to go to a community college or a polytechnic or a university, that makes sense for them, and that's going to get them the outcomes they want. But if they want to take a six-month program or a one-year program to retrain and get back to work because they're a single mom,
0: yep,
22: or they're a newcomer to this country who want to contribute, we believe that should be part of the regulatory regime. Student choice should drive the student aid system, not the other way around. And that's one of the things that we're working with governments. We just saw a change this week in Ottawa where they've gone back and agreed that there are four two-year grants on the federal level that needed to be reinstituted around paramedics, dental hygiene, early childhood educators, and nursing, because we have massive needs. We want to build a system that's built on the workforce we need in this country that rewards people that are studying in those jobs that we need, those employees we need. So that's one of the main things. And we talk a little bit about the regulatory system, about program approvals. So in most provinces, our programs and our colleges have to be approved from start to finish on programs, on the facilities, on equipment by the provincial government, and we support that. We argue, let's invest in the economic infrastructure, which is those regulators that can be there and make sure they move fast and approve programs and approve institutes so we can retrain people and get them to work.
0: I mean, look, you seem to have a very clear vision of what we have to do and the barriers we need to eliminate. But you're talking about multiple levels of government and removing regulation. Those are like removing regulation on a good day is hard. Government regulation with multiple levels of government. What's the timeline that you're asking for here? Because I could see this dragging on for a decade.
22: And we understand that. And in many cases, we're not asking to remove regulation. We're asking that the teams get tooled up so they can tackle it. On the student grant issue, it's a very basic one. They made a change and we got a chance to go back and they've set up an exemption process. So we've actually seen success that came out on Tuesday afternoon from the federal government to change a regulation backwards. So we're very pleased with that. They listen to our members. They listen to employers. So I'm an optimist at heart. I've been working with government for 30 years. I love the institutions I'm representing. We're going to keep advocating in front of government to make sure we get the system in place so we can take care of the learners we have. Go ahead, Ben. Sorry.
0: Well, I was going to ask, I was going to ask as a sort of an example, I know that in the last election campaign, I believe the Poilievre Conservatives want to have some sort of, I think they called it the blue check program, that if you had been a professional in a different country that, they would fast track your ability to do that thing, either doctor or nurse or architect or engineer in Canada. And, that never seemed like a conservative specific idea to me. So I thought, I'm sure the Liberals will do their own version of that as well. Is that something we've seen any movement on? Because we have a dearth of nurses, we have a dearth of doctors, and we also have a whole bunch of them who are delivering food on Uber.
22: Yeah, there's no doubt that's a goal across the whole sector of post-secondary education, of finding ways to make sure we can get those people into the roles where they can contribute in this country. Our organization is focused on retraining Canadians. Yeah. In the recent international student crisis that went on a couple of years ago, we had about 4.5% of the students. We weren't a major player in that. We think we have a role to play to bring people over who can train quickly for jobs that are going to make an impact in this country. And then they can be successful while they're here and as they stay and they become Canadian. So we think we have a role to play. But we're not playing in that recertification sector at the career college level. Our programs are shorter.
0: Yeah.
22: Usually less than a year, 9 months, different kind of crew of people.
0: Yeah. Because what I noticed a while ago, I know that in Ontario, there was a push, you know, you talked about the push pull incentivizing those who want to go into professions that we know our economy is going to need. But there's also the requirement to allow them the freedom to study other things if they want. So what's the happy medium between that push and pull?
22: It's a really good question. On our level, at the career college sector, we tend to train for employment, train for that outcome. We've seen some great programs.
0: Yeah.
22: The federal government has introduced some loans and grant forgiveness for students who train and go work in rural communities as personal support workers, as nurses. We think that's the kind of pathway that really works well. Targeted training dollars that also assist those communities that really struggle to get those workers. Mm. Newcomers to this country tend to float to a community where their other community members are from or live. And we think we'd like to see more of those kind of programs that support rural development.
0: Well, I appreciate when a group like yours has a clear vision and also has solutions that they want, that they will suggest. So it's not just screaming from the rafters. And I do believe that when ideas like yours are brought to the fore and they're taken seriously, the outcome for all of us is better. So Michael Sangster, CEO of National Association of Career Colleges, thank you very much for joining us and come back anytime.
22: Ben, I appreciate the time and love the show.
0: Thank you very much. All right, we're going to take a break. When we come back, I'm joined by David Cooper, the host of The Late Show with David Cooper. And I've got a couple of things we want to talk about, including the negative effects of your phone and your obsession with your phone on your kids.
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1: Very excited to be joined again by a great friend of the show, the host of The Late Show, David Cooper. David, welcome.
2: Oh, the last show, but it's later than your show. Thanks for having me.
1: I was trying to do a thing to play off of last week where it was the best show with David Cooper.
2: Oh.
1: Yeah, so that's on me. I'll own that. I will take the L. I'll take the L. Hey, are you anywhere near Madison Square Garden?
2: Yeah, not too far. Maybe like 4 or 5 train stops away. Yeah.
1: What are you thinking about this? We're not going to spend the whole time on this, but the Taylor Swift, Travis Kelce wedding, right? That it's supposedly taking place there. What do you think? Is that a thing or do you think it's a misdirection and she's going to be doing it somewhere?
2: I'm still angry I didn't get a ticket.
1: Well, you don't know. You should go check Will Call. Check Will Call.
2: I don't think it's tickets. You know, I did say to my girlfriend earlier today, I was like, who throws a wedding at MSG? To that, she just responds, Taylor Swift. What do I think of it? Yeah, it's opulent. From a billionaire who flies private jets. I think she owns 2 of them. She's one of the highest profile celebrities maybe on the planet. I'm not surprised. Yeah. I might do the same thing if I were her, to be honest.
1: Yeah. But look at it. We thought around here, there's no windows. There's a massive tunnel system that allows you to get in and out with nobody seeing you. It's a secure location. They have the ability. They got big kitchens and stuff like that to stage massive events and scaffolding like in a theater. So you can make that place look anywhere you want. So it kind of could be to me, the weirdest part is she's doing it pretty close to America's 250th birthday.
2: Well, what's more important to the people in this country, 250 or Taylor Swift's first marriage? Side note.
1: Yes.
2: Oh, well, you can answer the question.
1: Taylor Swift's happiness is at the top of my list. I want her to be happy. I want her to find whatever she needs in her counterpoint of a Travis Kelce. I want to be not her first marriage. I want to be her one and only.
2: It's just as the Declaration, the U.S. Declaration of Independence says, life, liberty, and the pursuit of Taylor Swift's happiness.
1: Correct. Okay, let's move on to an interesting story. Like, look, we all know about the negative impacts of phones, our cell phones. And I always talk about, like, I think we should absolutely, there should be a ban on cell phones in across education from grade, you know, from the beginning all the way to grade 12. Because
2: we agree.
1: Because a phone is designed to work completely counterintuitively to what the goals of a teacher are. A teacher wants it for you to think deliberately and regulate your emotions and have honest conversation and work in groups. All of that is destroyed by the phone, and there's 30 phones in a class for every teacher. So it makes sense. I understand the negative problems there. We haven't done a lot of studies into the negative impacts of a phone in the household. Like when a parent has their phone, apparently the negative impact is on the kid.
2: Yeah, on my show earlier in the week, and you can download the Last Show podcast to listen to it, I spoke to kind of an eccentric psychologist. I was surprised there weren't more studies studying parents who are always on their phone, glued to their phones, never give their kids attention. And when they do, it's only half attention. Yeah. I was surprised there weren't more studies about that and the impact it has on kids. Of course, this eccentric psychologist did do that study, and it found it's abysmal that kids who have parents always on their phone have something called insecure attachment, like worried about their relationships all the time. It has really negative impacts on children. So parents, it's not that you can't use your phone. Yeah. It's that when you tell your kid you're going to pay attention to them, actually do it.
1: Yeah.
2: Say, honey, just a minute. I got a bid for these new sweatpants on eBay. I'm going to pay attention to my phone. But in 1 minute when I'm done, I'm going to give you my full attention. You actually have to do that or you'll mess up your kids.
1: Well, I think so. Look, my dad had a job that required a lot of his attention. But when he was around, I knew that I had his attention. Heck, I knew I had his attention even when he wasn't there. Like this, I couldn't get away with stuff. And what I found, I don't know how you feel, but when you think back of your childhood, like I believe the mind edits your memories because I don't,
2: yes.
1: I don't have memories of being alone as a child. I have memories of being with my mom, with my dad and my mom. I remember those times because when my dad was around, he was around. And so it's not necessarily only about quantity or quality, but if you have a short amount of time with your kid, then yeah, give them 100%.
2: My parents, I was one of four, the youngest, and I was an accident. For some reason, they decided to tell me that. But that's a conversation between me and my psychiatrist. I was alone a lot as a kid, and I remember it. And as a result, I've grown up and handled it in a mature way by becoming a radio show host. Mm. That's my journey. this is parents that aren't available. The old way of doing it was ignoring them. The new way is fubbing or phone snubbing, always being on your phone. It's something to think about, and it does have a negative impact on kids. That's what we've learned
1: from the
2: study.
1: Well, we've also, like, the studies also show that never before have parents spent more time with their kids. Like, with men, I think men, it's like triple the amount of time that our dads spent with us. Moms is like twice as much time, but they were already spending more time with them to begin with. But again, if you're there and you're scrolling on your phone while you're pushing the kid on the swing, the time is there, but if your heart's not in it, then what the heck are you doing?
2: Here's what I want to know, because I have a cat that is very insecurely attached. When we leave, he wails. He always wants to be around us. If I'm cooking and he wants to jump on the counter and I lock him in the other room for a minute so he doesn't burn himself, he freaks out. Is it because I'm on my phone when I'm spending time with my cat and I have phone snub? Does this apply to cats is my question.
1: I think it does. I mean, my dog is, she's a needy, needy little bee. And she is.
2: Get off the phone, Ben. Get off the phone.
1: And I don't know, like, I don't know if your cat is like my dog, but she wins every staring contest. And she feels, she's in tune with when I'm not the best version of myself, and she will not leave my side. So if I'm not feeling well or if something's off, she's around. And I think a lot of those moments happen when I'm on my phone. So she'll start staring.
2: We're messing up our children, Ben.
1: Yeah, like, put the phone down, Ben. I think in my mind, she probably calls me dad. But put the phone down, because it's not leading to you to be in a good mood, because I can sense it.
2: Yeah, I got to be nicer to my cat. He's a good boy.
1: And your cat will burn himself on the stove?
2: Yeah, he enjoys lighting himself on fire. He does it with candles. He does it with the stove. It's one of his hobbies. He doesn't have survival instincts. Let's just put it that way.
1: Yeah, he's a house cat.
2: I mean, he wouldn't last 5 minutes out on the streets here in New York. There are rats that carry shanks on the street that are rougher than him.
1: If I left my door open and an army of squirrels just ran by, my dog would not leave the front door, because she knows that the world will kill her if I'm not there.
2: Yeah. Okay.
1: Yeah. Like this. Then that's that. Like squirrels. That's her jam. But
2: good thing we weren't on our phones raising children, Ben. We've only messed up animals.
1: Oh yeah. Yeah.
2: But
1: just a few
2: study is something
1: there.
2: We can learn from.
1: But it's how much time do you spend on your phone? And do you have apps that you use regularly that you think are good? A good way to spend your time.
2: Yeah, I'm not so bad with the TikTok, the Instagram, the social media like other people. Yeah. I like it, but I'm not addicted to it. But for me, it's like Reddit, news websites, and then YouTube. I can get in the YouTube hole, Ben.
1: Hell yeah, 100%. But have you heard about this new app that apparently mimics TikTok, but instead, as you scroll through, it gives you bits and pieces of news articles and books so that you get that dopamine hit? But you're reading the equivalent of two books a month, apparently, if you use it regularly.
2: No, but thank you for telling me about it. Yeah. I love that. And I listen to audiobooks anyway, rather than reading the text.
1: Yeah, I have not downloaded it myself, but there's a big promotional push on it right now. And I mean, even if it's bad, how bad can it be, right?
2: Yeah, I mean, it's.

0: People love that stuff. It's bizarre. Ben, I'll be on The Last Show tonight at 7 p.m. in Toronto, where you're at.
1: Now, it is The Last Show.
0: Yeah. But we do it every day. It's not The Last
1: Not The Last show ever. Gotcha.
0: Yeah.
1: All right. David Cooper, always a pleasure. Thank you so much, my friend.
0: Thanks, Ben.
1: And Edmonton, thank you for joining us on this Thursday. That means we got one day left this week. So let's come on back tomorrow and hit it out of the park. All right. When we come back, every now and then, a little bit of sanity from the bench in Canada. A judge actually looks at the lay of the land and dispenses, what's the word? Justice. That's next.
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0: We've all had a slip of the tongue, right? It happens to all of us. We say the thing that's just slightly what our brain did not intend, and sometimes we catch it, and sometimes we don't. Sometimes it's someone next to us says, did you mean to say that thing? And then you say, no, I didn't. I meant to say X. And they say, well, you said Y. And then it's up to you to apologize or move on. So that's what happens when we're speaking, right? It happens to all of us. And it's happened to me on this show. When I speak too fast, I'll have to correct myself. I'll say something I did not intend, but I'll correct myself in the moment. You remember that one time, Drolet? When I made a comment, and I remember what it was about. It was a conversation about the homeless.
1: And my
0: mouth was moving so fast, my brain didn't catch up.
1: Yes.
0: And I ended up saying something that ended up, it could have been construed as exceptionally insensitive.
1: But you corrected yourself right away. You said, you know what? No, that was too far. That was not right.
0: That was not what I meant. No. I did not mean to say it. Okay, so that's what happens live in the moment. If you're lucky, you have you're self-aware enough in the moment to realize that you said something that was inappropriate or would be viewed as inappropriate. You know, don't forget, we're living in a time where it's not what you intend. It's how it's received.
1: And okay. I would say that we're both incredibly self-aware.
0: We're very self-aware, right?
1: Very much so.
0: Yeah, very, very, very. Now let's take you to Ottawa. Let's take you to Ottawa, where... In an attempt to get people excited about experiencing the outdoors and setting up public spaces in the streets for people to sit and enjoy the fact that summer is here, not for a long time, just for a good time, they have a sign that says, in French, it's supposed to say, small public place, right? That's what it's supposed to say, small public place. But it doesn't say small public place. It says small pubic place. And this is not a small sign. This is a big sign. This is not small. This is a big sign. And they got very excited. You could tell they were excited about it because there's color and contrast and drawings. And it's a small pubic place. And actually, it's a plural. If there's a plural, yes, it's pubic places. And so they're all over the city. Now, Drolet asked the question, how many people would have had to sign off on this? There's a lot. You went through their org chart or something?
1: Yeah, I did a few searches.
0: Yeah, okay.
1: It's general.
0: Yeah.
1: Because there may have been way more people than this.
0: Yeah.
1: I would imagine there would be. I mean, and each one of these, there's a handful of people within each.
0: Yeah.
1: So go through it.
0: Okay, well, actually, before we do, let's just remind you. Put yourself in a position when you're on social media and you see that somebody has put a typo in their tweet or on their post. Think about how you judge them. We judge them harshly, don't we? Okay, that's one person. So now let's see how you judge someone when you realize it's not just one person. It's the program leader, the policy analyst, into the communications officer, into the graphic designer, into the communications manager, into the department director, into the procurement / pricing printing vendor, into the public works installation crew, and finally, the project manager overseeing the initiative.
1: And again, there's multiple people within all of them.
0: Yes. Each and every one of these layers saw the copy.
1: You should be insulated.
0: Yes. Saw the copy and either said, we love it, or had no notes. And I'm getting printed and put up there. And it was only after Twitter saw it that they realized that they'd done messed up.
1: Because, you know, placette pubique.
0: Yes.
1: It's
0: not a small thing. Now, listen, there are going to be people, and it happens every time. There will be a type of politician, a type of activist, and a type of person who sees victimization around every corner who will look at this and say that this is proof of disrespect in Ottawa for the French language. I could go online and I could find you, examples in Canada of this, something similar to this happened in English.
1: Yeah.
0: We're talking about a city here. We're talking about a government. So what's more likely, that they hate French or that they're incompetent? Well, given the fact that they are, in the civil servants, I think it's the safe bet. Just ascribe incompetence because nefarious intent, it's a stretch.
1: But can I just add something? I think one of the key things here is that this is not a small sign. Yeah. It's 3 feet wide.
0: Yeah, it's big. It's a biggie.
1: It's not like the letters were tiny and you're like, oh, I just didn't see it. The letters are big. The whole word, the words, it's the entire width of this thing, which is 3 feet.
0: Yeah. Well, the reason, though, is, I think, because your brain sees it, and I think the colors are distracting, and the word pubic is a word. So you don't see it and see a mistake. You see a word. So you'd have to, I don't know.
1: I don't know. I think you're, I think you're looking for excuses where there probably are none, and the only excuse is that a bunch of people just signed off on it without actually looking at it.
0: Yeah.
1: Just okay, good. Sounds great.
0: Yeah, that's what happens when you have a whole bunch of yes people who do critical thinking people.
1: This is
0: independent,
1: you know, bureaucracy.
0: Critical thinking. Do yourselves a favor. Start thinking for yourselves. You sheep. You sheep.
1: What, a sheep? Yeah, except they only spelled sheep with one E.
0: Yeah, it's a shep. It's a shep. Okay, how do you feel about this next story? You are part of the Bills Mafia.
1: Very much so.
0: Buffalo Bills. They're moving into their new stadium, Highmark Stadium, next year. Which guarantees they will never move to Toronto. I hope you're okay with that. So let's listen to a change coming to their, I don't know, their circle of honor.
2: The first Buffalo Bill to be inducted into the team's Wall of Fame will not be moving to the new Highmark Stadium. That, of course, being O.J. Simpson. Team officials telling News 4 that organization made the decision that he is, quote, not a fit to display inside our new stadium and family circle.
0: How do you feel about that?
1: I think getting to this new stadium allowed them to do this with as little fanfare as they could have hoped, because otherwise it's not taking down a name. It's just not putting it up again.
0: Sure. But he's not, he wasn't convicted of the murders. So he did go to jail for something, but plenty of football players go to jail for stuff.
1: Yeah.
0: Plenty of athletes.
1: Absolutely.
0: Do. So, I don't know. How do you feel about that?
1: I think it's a big, exactly. You're not convicted. You're rushing to judgment on somebody who's not, we're not rushing to judgment, but he's passed away. Yeah. And I mean, you're just distancing yourself from somebody who is become a blight.
0: Yeah. You know, right? And his kids would probably be happy to just like never hear his name again or never be talked about ever again. So maybe that's the thing, but you're right. Not putting it up anymore. Finally, can somebody explain this, this 3-3 draw issue? Like, what's going on here with this Algeria, Austria, FIFA scandal? Who can explain this to me?
1: Okay. This is an interesting one.
0: I tried to make sense of it. I can't.
1: Yeah. Okay. So, the two teams were playing. They used to have a thing within FIFA where they would have two games at the same time because they didn't want one team to say, oh, you know what? If we tie, both of us will go through. So then both teams play and they just don't do anything.
0: Right, okay.
1: And it's boring because it's not competitive, right?
0: Right.
1: So they do that. They have games at the same time. So then you don't end up having that. But in this game here between Algeria and Austria, the match was tied going into the very end of the game. Mm. But then Algeria scored. And people on the Austrian team were like, what are you doing?
0: Yeah.
1: And you could see them yelling at each other on the sidelines. So, which makes you go, clearly, there is something going on, because the Austrian team was like, what are you doing? If we tie, both of us go through, and Iran doesn't.
0: Right.
1: So then, the Algerian team was like, looked like they were saying, calm down. And then they allowed a goal in the last minute of the game, which didn't look very...
0: Competitive.
1: There's guys walking around and stuff, and... So they ended up tying, which a lot of people are suggesting maybe that means that FIFA really did not want Iran in this tournament anymore, and it was a political thing.
0: Well, let me tell you, if I had bought tickets to a match and watched them ragging the puck, I would have been I would have been PO'd.
1: Yeah.
0: I would have,
1: But this is nothing new for FIFA. They've had these controversies for years.
0: Still, though, I want my money backers. Are you kidding me? I would have a real, real problem with it. Anyway, thank you for explaining that to me. We are going to take a break, but when we come back, if you're 50, you're like me, you want to look young. What are the things that you need to have give yourself the elasticity in your skin to make you look like a 20-year-old? And do you really want to look like a 20-year-old? That's next.
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1: Hey, I want to thank you, by the way, for joining us and helping us grow the Ben Mulrooney Show and all the different communities on all the different platforms. I think we just hit 120,000 on Instagram. Thank you very much. I think we're about 45,000 on YouTube. Oh, those are great numbers. We want to make them bigger, but because the goal is to find you wherever you are. And once upon a time, it was good enough to just do the radio and find you on the radio because that was the only game in town. Not so in 2026. Anyway, we thank you for joining us on YouTube and on Spotify, Apple Music, Amazon, and all the other ones. We will be there as long as you will have us. All right, we got to talk about men and how we strive to look good and feel good. And for that, we're joined by our good friend Dan Julian from Dan Aesthetics Medical Design in Ottawa. Dan, welcome to the show.
2: Thanks, handsome. How's it going?
1: As well, you know, I have an oily T-zone. I'm going to have to exfoliate. But other than that, I'm doing okay. Look, we're living in a time of health optimization, and everyone is looking for that, you know, looking to turn back the clock. And there are by some estimates, there's this belief that that we're getting close to being able to do just that. There a lot of talk these days about a hyperbaric chambers, and I didn't know that could be good for your skin. Tell everyone what a hyperbaric chamber is if they don't know. I heard about it with that. That's what Michael Jackson used to sleep in. That was the first time I'd heard of one. So talk to me about that.
2: I think it's become popular because of FIFA. You're seeing a lot of people after their recovery, after their games, after, you know, their physio sessions, they're doing this hyperbaric oxygen chamber therapy. And you also have Brian Johnson, who's this guy who's just basically trying to live forever.
1: Yeah.
2: And he's also trying to promote it, or just basically saying, listen, I'm doing this. This is great for my skin too. The whole idea is basically you're put into this chamber and it's pressurized oxygen that you inhale. So you're only getting 100% oxygen inside your tissues. And what happens is your tissues end up working much better. You heal that much quicker. You're getting more blood supply, oxygen-rich blood supply to the areas that need to heal. So that's the reason why FIFA is doing it.
1: Yeah.
2: And that's why they're doing it after their game. So they get to, it's like a hack, basically. You don't have to take forever to heal. You heal much quicker. And then for Brian Johnson, he's basically using it as an adjunct with other things such as lasers and other therapies that you can do for your skin in order to help, you know, firm it up or get rid of pigments. But they usually come with a little bit of downtime, and then he'll add that onto it, cuts the downtime. And on top of it, because you're getting a lot of oxygen-rich saturation to your skin, your skin's going to heal that much better and look that much better. That's essentially what is going on.
1: And is that a theory, or does that actually work?
2: It does work. The theories are with regards to what's going on with tissue generation and healing. People have been doing that forever with regards to plastic surgery. When people are going for facelifts, there's a lot of plastic surgeons who put their patients into a hyperbaric oxygen chamber afterwards to help them heal better and quicker. Scars are reduced significantly. So it definitely does do that. With regards to actually skin regeneration and is it going to make you look younger for longer?
1: Yeah.
2: This is still relatively new. And I would be hesitant right now on to state that this is actually better than anything else out there because we just don't have enough evidence.
1: Yeah. I want to throw a curveball at you, if that's okay, Dan, because June is Men's Mental Health Awareness Month. And you know, I've seen a lot of documentaries and a lot of docuseries of people going under the knife for all sorts of reasons. But, you know, unscrupulous plastic surgeons won't ask the question, are they doing it for the right reason? Some people would benefit from, you know, talking to a mental health professional before having that 15th or 16th or 17th surgery to make them look like X, Y, or Z. And is it the same in the non-permanent space? Like, do you have clients who come in who just clearly are presenting as somebody who, before they make their lips a little bit bigger or, you know, do that chemical peel a third time, is there a guardrail there to make sure they have the proper health? And if we could focus on men, because I think sometimes we are overlooked in all these conversations.
2: You know, it's a great subject, particularly for men, because men want to look better. And, but at the same time, they're doing it for almost a different reason. A lot of times men just want to feel confident. They want to have a sense of purpose, and they don't want to look different at all. So for them, they're hesitant often enough in order to come in and get some of these treatments done, because they're afraid it's either going to feminize them or they're just going to look different. And, you know, they don't want that. So they're not sure if basically getting this treatment is going to actually help them at all. Yeah. It could be opposed to a detriment. Yeah. So a big part of this is the consult. Whenever you're coming in, anyone comes in, if you're seeing like a serious medical aesthetics provider, they're going to take their time. Most of their first visit is a consult. We're going to address certain things, like we want to know right off the bat with certain questions, you know, does this person have OCD? Do they have, you know, so many disorders that you can actually think of that could potentially alter their look, alter their perception of what this can actually do for them. And in the end, a big part of the consult is making sure that, is this right for them? Is this right for me? And is this going to give them the result that they're hoping for? And once that's all said and done, and we're on the same wavelength of understanding realistic expectations and what this is going to do for you, if you feel that this is the right move, then let's go ahead. But you must have a consult first, otherwise you're going to get yourself into trouble.
1: Yeah, and I think that's a really important thing to note, that men want, if we hear that those things are out there, right? Those, the possibility of, you know, reversing the clock on any number of things. If you know it's there and you are feeling like time is eating away at your self-confidence, and if you can turn back the clock to a certain extent with that stuff, you're going to want to explore it, right? You're going to want to see whether it's the right fit for you. I don't think, and it feels to me, at least on social media, that there's more and more open conversation about men making cosmetic changes to better themselves.
2: Which is good.
1: Yeah, it is good. It is.
2: It's because like it's been kind of like taboo before. It just felt before that, you know, men do think about it, but they just felt like more or less it was either men who have sex with men will do this only, or women will do this.
1: Yeah.
2: But there's a lot of men out there who want to just look better and they're just not sure how to do it. And there's a confliction here, because a lot of people feel that looking masculine is looking like you have age spots, looking like you have wrinkles, looking like you're disheveled, weathered. And that's a masculine thing. No, it doesn't have to. You can still look masculine, but you could still look better. Like, could you look better version of yourself is still handsome?
1: It's like, but you know, back in the day, it was Robert Redford and Clint Eastwood, right? And they both looked, they both looked at on their back nine like the sun and the wind and the earth and time had taken their best shots, and these guys came outstanding. Like that was alpha for a generation, and to go get for a man to like. Go get a chemical peel to look 20 years younger. Robert Redford would never have done that. That's, I think, the thinking.
2: It wasn't a thing back then.
1: Yeah. Yeah. No, true.
2: I don't think it was. So, and that's exactly it. It's like we have options now. Before, you know, even like neuromodulators, like Botox and stuff like that, it only came out like 90s. It first started coming out and people were experimenting with it. Now we've gone through, it's almost like, you know, you get your first iPhone. iPhone 1 had a whole bunch of glitches and people were getting into medical aesthetics and they were looking overfilled and crazy. And now we're fine tuning it. Even recently, people are looking, you know, only starting to go this more natural route, which is great, because now I feel that men who still want to look masculine can go ahead, seek treatments, have a consult, look at their provider. You know, if their provider, if their before and afters are all providing natural results, great. Yeah. And if they can't find before and afters with them, look at the provider. If that person looks natural, looks good. And if their partner also looks good and natural, well, then you have a good chance that you're going to, you know, look out coming the way you want.
1: Yeah.
2: But the consult is everything.
1: Yeah. And
2: the consult is everything. Like, take your time, find the right person for you.
1: Do whatever you want. Just do it all for the right reasons. Dan Julien from Dan Aesthetics Medical Design in Ottawa. Thank you very much, my friend. Happy Canada Day.
2: Likewise, brother. Take care.
1: All right, we're going to take your calls, 416-870-6400 or 1-888-225-TALK. Do you cosmetic procedures? And do you do them for your mental health? Or do you do them despite the warnings from your friends and medical professionals? We want to hear from you next.
0: Everybody's working for the weekend.
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1: Well, thank you so much for staying. We want to hear from you. 416-870-6400. 1-888-225-TALK. June is recognized as Men's Mental Health Awareness Month. And as we're living in a time where there are more and more opportunities out there for men to tweak their look, to use a euphemism, or to, you know, to turn back the clock if they so choose. I'm of the opinion that one can do whatever one wants, so long as one does it in a way that's consistent with, you know, bettering their mental health. You know, if you're there's that kid, clavicular, right? This kid, I've watched enough videos, not of him.
2: Those Manosphere guys are strange.
1: Forget that. I'm not talking about Manosphere. I'm talking about this one kid. This kid. I'm not a doctor, so I can diagnose him with whatever the heck I want. This kid has body dysmorphia on a level that had he been a woman, he would have been hospitalized, right? But because it's not necessarily about losing weight, like it's the stuff that he's putting his body through, and the fact that he's getting validation from a certain type of person for it, like this is a guy who could benefit from a level set with a mental health professional, and I hope he gets it. Like, sorry, man. Like, he did some stuff to his jaw and breaking his bones and doing meth. Apparently doing meth so that he doesn't eat. Like, this is not a strategy for long-term success. And I'm not making light of the guy. I'm genuinely, if he does have what I'm casually referring to, if he really does have that, he needs help. And everybody needs help. Everyone needs a little bit of help. I'm looking forward to spending more time with my therapist. She's one of the nicest women I've ever met, and she level sets with me in a very, very good way. And so anyway, we want to hear from you. 416-870-6400. 1-888-225-TALK.
2: We did get a text.
1: Yeah, please.
2: In there, somebody texted us, Ben. I take silica gel with Biotin. 1 ounce a day. Great for the skin. Don't look like a Sharpay anymore.
1: Good. Yeah, okay. Listen, and some people are taking the peptides. Have you heard about the peptides?
2: The peptides.
1: Apparently the peptides are all the rage. It's like people say there's a peptide for everything. I don't know enough about it. So we will do a story on the peptides.
2: I'll have to research the peptides.
1: Look it up, man. Just the peptides are everywhere. Everyone's taking them for their hair,
2: dig into the peptides,
1: for their skin, for their bones, for everything. And there is a peptide apparently for everything.
2: But there's also, I mean, I thought that the red light treatments,
1: red light,
2: you see those masks all over.
1: Yeah.
2: You know, my wife has one of those. And
1: everyone's got a red. Yeah, no, there's
2: a lot of people use those.
1: There is a lot of those things, you know, people say, oh, they don't work. You know, there's certain ones. If the barrier for entry is $120 and if to buy a red light mask, who cares if it works or not? Like, if you have the money to spend on it, it's not causing you any damage.
2: Those red light masks are not cheap.
1: No, but I'm sure you could find one for, like, whatever. It doesn't matter. The point is, like, it's cheaper than going under the knife.
2: Yeah. I wonder if you could just use that light bulb, that red light bulb I use every year for Halloween.
1: Yeah, I suspect not.
2: No.
1: I suspect it's probably a little more than that. But, yeah, for those sorts of things, you know, you use a special cream and it costs you $60. Okay, well, if you've got $60 to burn and you don't really care and you're doing that because you don't want to go under the knife, okay, well, good. That's like dipping your toe.
2: People have routines and stuff that they get into. And so anyway, so as people are going to call, give us a shout. But
1: I don't
2: in the meantime,
1: Before we do, because now it's just you set me off.
2: I set you off.
1: I don't care. On social media, I've got two things I got to say about social media.
2: You just held up your hand as if you had five.
1: No, this is the old man screaming at the clouds moment. I feel this. I'm like hulking out for a second. I'm getting really tired of people telling me whatever story they're telling me while putting creams on.
2: What do you mean? Explain.
1: It's like women telling their stories, but they will tell their story about what happened and the reason that they're doing this whilst doing a skin routine.
2: Like, hey, do you know what I was doing? And
1: yes.
2: Then they're rubbing it in.
1: So this is a story that you're not going to believe. And then I did this, and I did that, and I did this, and I did that. And it's like, enough. I don't pick one thing. Do one thing. And the other thing that I can't stand, keep in mind, most of the algorithm for me is recipes. Most of them.
2: Yes.
1: Okay? It's recipes, and it's dogs. Stand-up comics, okay? That's most of it. If I hear one more home chef try to make a pun on Worcestershire sauce. It's Worcestershire sauce. It's Worcestershire sauce. Again, okay, I get it. It's a complicated word. Learn it or don't, but just, like, enough. It's not, it hasn't been funny since the first time I heard it 5 years ago. They all think they're witty.
2: Because they're like, Worcestershire.
1: They pretend they don't see each other's content.
2: Yeah.
1: You all see it. If you're making the content, you're seeing the other stuff.
2: You're stealing just a cliche joke.
1: Yes, Worcestershire sauce. Okay. Can you call it Worcestershire? Because that's what it's called.
2: Worcestershire.
1: So you find this funny. I don't. I've heard it a million times.
2: I hadn't heard
1: times.
2: That one.
1: And I like the content. There's very good recipes. I've tried a lot of them, and they work. Mm-hmm. But the price is getting too high. The price of the same things every time. If I see another guy whose entire thing on social media is to try recipes so I don't have to try them, that's another thing. Like and follow, because so I can make more content of trying the recipes. So I can just, I can tell you whether it's ass or gas, whether it's, that's one guy. Then there's another guy who's got a different either or. It's
2: ass or ass.
1: But this is the same people doing the same stuff. And again, I appreciate their content. I follow all of them, but it's very repetitive.
2: Yeah.
1: And I'm just looking for, the recipes are what keep me coming back. But the reason I might not come back is the Worcestershire sauce. Like, that's enough. I get it.
2: I do love that one chef who goes through and he grades people on their recipes because he's an actual chef.
1: Yes.
2: But when they start doing terrible stuff, like pouring like a gallon of ranch sauce on like a bunch of hot dogs, and he's just like, oh dear. Funny.
1: And then there's a guy who counts how long before the recipe adds a block of cream cheese. And then it just cuts off after 3 seconds.
2: It's always going
1: to
2: be that.
1: I get it. You don't have time to chop your own garlic. Who does? You don't have to call it jarlic. Just garlic. We all know that you took it out of a jar. Jarlic, I know it makes it sound. You think it makes it sound cool and it's your thing. It's not your thing. Somebody else said it before you. Like I said, I like to live in a world where I came up with Governator. I didn't. Someone said it before me.
2: The Governator.
1: I thought for a long time I was. Then I had to think about it and say, you know what? There's no chance I was the first guy to say Governator. No way. So you didn't invite Jarlic and you didn't invite Worcestershire sauce. So let's just move on.
2: I came up with a few things. And
1: like what?
2: I can't repeat them. They're terrible.
1: Yeah. I invented
2: I just can't.
1: Yeah.
2: I won't repeat them even in the building. Yeah, but my friends know.
1: You've invented a lot. Wait. I've heard you say a lot of stuff. This stuff you can't say?
2: Oh, yeah. Oh, for sure.
1: Oh, please, never. Never. No. Yeah. Never.
2: No, hey, everything we talk about, it's related to, you know, our jobs, our news. We have to talk about stuff that's relevant.
1: Yeah, well, I think I was pretty relevant there with my complaints of social media. Jarlic, yeah, so they all have their own thing. No, they don't. That's my point. They don't all have their own thing. They all just have the same thing.
2: Well, you know what? How about this? If they say Jarlic, then they don't get on the plane. They have to go pay for their own ticket home, along with the players from Uruguay.
1: Oh, poor Uruguay. These guys got... Not only did they lose a match they were supposed to win, right? They were who were they?
2: They were supposed to win. They played they were supposed to go through in their group.
1: Yeah.
2: They didn't. So what happened? The Soccer Federation of Uruguay.
1: Canceled their tickets home.
2: They had a charter plane. Nope.
1: Nope.
2: You guys figure out how to get home. You're stuck in America.
1: No, I think they were in Mexico.
2: Oh, it's even worse.
1: No, but they speak Spanish.
2: Yeah.
1: Yeah.
2: Yeah, but it's like, but how many direct flights? Yeah.
1: Well, maybe they'll reverse caravan.
2: Yeah. There you go.
1: All right, Dad, don't go anywhere. When we come back, we'll keep that heat wave for the end of the show. That's a little crazy. All right, when we come back, we're talking hostile history. Hitler's DNA has finally been revealed. What does it say? But more importantly, what does it not say?
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1: Welcome back to The Ben Mulrooney Show. And, you know, it's not every day that as I'm preparing to do a segment, a Hitler joke pops into my head, but I'm going to give it a whirl. There's a stand-up comic who said once, he said, Hitler mobilized his army, willingly killed 6 million Jews, wanted to light that world on fire, and was going and did so gleefully and seemed to relish in the pain of others. And on in the final days of the Third Reich, he's in his bunker, and he gets married to Eva Braun, and the very next day he puts a bullet in his brain. All that to say, marriage is hard. Yeah, anyway, not my joke, and if you're easily offended, find someplace else to care. I don't, because I don't. But anyway, that I bring that up because Hitler's bunker has always been shrouded in misinformation and conspiracy theories, and what exactly happened down there, and who exactly died, and who exactly was Hitler when he died. All of those stories are sort of So while some of them can be discounted now because recent forensic DNA testing has authenticated the remains of Hitler's bunker definitively. As we talk about this and more from the Hostile History podcast, we're joined by David Boris. David, welcome back to the show.
7: Thanks, Ben. Great to be here, buddy.
1: Yeah, so a lot of people, there are lots of conspiracy theories. That wasn't even Hitler who died, which is, I think, the basis of the movie The Boys from Brazil.
7: I think it's the basis for a lot of things out there right now, unfortunately.
1: Yeah, so talk to me about what we're actually learning.
7: Well, Ben, that's, I wish I was an expert in every field imaginable, but I simply am not. So for this show, I brought on this incredible geneticist, Turi King, who actually grew up on the West Coast here in Canada, where I am in Vancouver, and also a historian, Alex Kay, because they were part of this incredible BBC documentary that not only uncovered Hitler's DNA, that is, got a sample of his DNA, but then did testings on it, came to some serious scientific conclusions about it, and turned it into this amazing documentary. And I was so lucky to have both of them on Hostile History to chat about this.
1: That's it. Yeah. And so tell people, we'll get it in now, we'll get it in at the end, but so I don't forget. So when can people hear this?
7: Okay, so it's coming out this Wednesday morning. Okay. So the next episode's going to be fresh this morning. You're getting a lot of real interesting scoop on perhaps one of the most studied humans ever.
1: Well, and studied, but also, for example, that theory that he was not the person who died in the bunker. Yeah. So, but we have definitive proof that it actually was him. And there's a number of issues, a number of questions, a number of misinformation campaigns that can be put to rest because of what we learned from his genetics.
7: Yeah, absolutely. I mean, I don't think every major historical figure has a number of theories and conspiracy theories about him. But, just to put it simply, there was a show on a major television broadcast network called Hunting Hitler. Yeah. Basically, the premise being that Hitler had escaped. And, he didn't, just to let everyone know about the story, he didn't. But nonetheless, this has really permeated pop culture, this idea that he somehow did get out.
1: Yeah, there was Amazon Prime had a show, and I it was never supposed to be taken seriously, but it was called Hunters.
7: There you go.
1: Yeah, and it was first season very good, second season terrible. This belief that Adolf Hitler left, but also his motivation for why he hated the Jews can be put to rest because of what they uncovered in his genetic code.
7: Well, certainly part of it can. There's no doubt about it. I don't even want to spoil it for the listeners. I know that doesn't help you very much on the show, Ben, but I can certainly tell you that you are going to learn a lot about him. But I'll tell you, one of the base conspiracies is that because he was rejected from art school, that's what he developed his anti-Semitism. Yeah. But we've thrown that right out of the window.
1: Yeah, there's also, but I wonder, there were these rumors that near the end of his life, I mean, he was loading up quite significantly on methamphetamine and cocaine. That's the argument. Mm-hmm. Would that have remained in the blood sample? Would they have been able to tell from the blood that it was recovered?
7: No, I mean, unfortunately, they wouldn't be able to tell. What they could tell is degenerative aspects of his genetics, but all the drug abuse that he was undergoing, and he almost certainly was, by the way. I mean, we have the journals of his private doctor basically telling us the cocktails they were pumping into him. So we have a pretty good idea that he was getting pumped up. But remember, he didn't know he was. He thought this was some sort of magic serum that was being invented. And really, this was a cocktail. And when you go through the list of the cocktails, oh my gosh, the stuff that's being put in his body shouldn't go into any human at all. Oh, but nonetheless, he's being loaded up on this on a day-to-day basis. But what's really even more to the point for the show is the genetic findings. Like who was Hitler genetically speaking? That's the fascinating thing about this episode.
1: Yeah, no, it is. And again, so many, and when you've got a regime like the Nazi regime that ascended so quickly and so violently and created, created an entire industry around some of the most horrendous things in the world, it's very easy to believe the most outlandish things about a guy like Adolf Hitler, because, if they were capable of doing X, then they would be capable of Y. I'm of the opinion that the more we learn about a person like him, the more we humanize him, the better. Because the second that you call him, you know, a monster, we as human beings, we put up our hands. We're like, no, you know, he's not us. We can't explain him. That's how terrible he was. He's a monster. It's like, no, he actually had a mom and a dad, and at one point they loved him. And he, when he was a baby, he probably cooed like every baby, and someone played peekaboo with him, and it made him laugh. And then something else happened, and we have to own that so we can make sure that doesn't happen again. The second you put your hands up and say he's a monster, you're sort of washing your hands of the possibility that there could be another one out there.
7: Well, you know, Ben, it sounds like you've actually taken one of my history classes, to be perfectly honest, because I absolutely believe that. And I always tell my students that it's so important to humanize these people, because if we say they're monsters, then none of us are culpable of doing that,
1: yeah.
7: Right?
1: Yeah.
7: Because if they're just a small, select, you know, crazy fringe group, well, then we're all fine. And none of us could fall into that trap. And that's not the truth, unfortunately, and sadly and darkly, but it isn't the truth, Ben.
1: Yeah. And that's not to say that he was a normal human being. I mean, for all we know,
7: no,
1: and I don't know what comes out from these genetic tests, but you know, back in the 1930s and 1940s, no one was looking for the telltale signs of mental illness and that we would be looking for today, which could, you know, he could have been diagnosed with something, which means he could have been medicated away from some of these tendencies, but instead he was celebrated as the Führer.
7: Yeah, and you know, I think one of the really important things, and this really echoes the findings. Remember, your genetics do not define really who you are as a person, right? So there is no DNA code that says you will be a mass murderer, that you will design the Holocaust. So we have to be very cautious with our findings, not to just jump to sort of X goes to Y goes to Z. We have to, you know, understand that there's a lot of other nurture and nature factors that get involved in why someone would become, you know, a homicidal maniac like Hitler did. But like you've said, to go back to your main point, we have to humanize him. We have to make him so that we understand he is a person who ended up committing these atrocities. And that means that we have a better understanding of maybe perhaps people that might do that today.
1: Absolutely. Well, I will be listening to this with intent, the Hostile History Podcast, out on Wednesday. David Boris, the host, thank you very much for joining us. And I wish you a very happy Canada Day, my friend.
7: Thanks, Ben. Take care, buddy. Go Canada, go.
1: Go Canada, go. Absolutely. And just a reminder, if you want today, my friend.
7: Thanks, Ben. Take care, buddy. Go Canada, go.
1: Go Canada, go. Absolutely. And just a reminder, if you want more BMS, we put

0: A correction.
1: A correction, a level set. I like that. On a pretty big controversial issue in the city of Toronto. Yeah, it's a big one. And I'm really glad that this person is going to be joining us here on the show to discuss. Also, here's another question. Once you hear this, maybe we'll have a chance to hear from our audience to hear what they have to say. Is that a possibility? Yeah, so there we go. So you're going to hear from this person on what I think is a very interesting correction. And then we're going to hear from you to think whether this person is on the right path or not. Don't go anywhere. This is the Ben Mulrooney Show.

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1: From the National Newsroom of the Canadian Press, I'm Naira Ahmed. An evacuation order has been issued for Boston Bar, British Columbia, located south of Lytton in the central part of the province. The community bordering the Fraser River has declared a local state of emergency at the recommendation of the BC Wildfire Service. Locals are being advised to get out now and gather family members, pets, and essential items like government ID. The Brunswick Creek Fire was discovered on July 2nd and has grown to 100 hectares, with more growth expected. Meanwhile, Friday saw communities across the Maritimes break heat records, some of which had stood for more than a century. Halifax's new record is 32.8 degrees, the hottest since it reached 30.6 degrees on July 3rd in 1981. Environment Canada says St. John, New Brunswick hit 33.6 degrees. That beat an old record of 31.7 degrees for July 3rd, set in 1887. While Charlottetown reached 30.8 degrees, beating the July 3rd record of 30 degrees set in 1873. RCMP in Yarmouth, Nova Scotia have charged the owner of a local taxi business with alleged sexual offenses dating back more than 20 years. They also say there may be more victims who have not come forward. Canadian Press reporter Lisa Laporte has more.
2: Mounties say the investigation into the owner of Classic Cab started in January. They say they've identified two victims who were youths between 2001 and 2004 when the incidents allegedly happened. A 63-year-old man has been charged with sexual exploitation, sexual assault, and assault.
1: The man has been released on conditions and is due in court next month. Canada's out of the FIFA World Cup after falling 3-0 to Morocco in the round of 16. Fans attending the Fan Festival in Vancouver clapped after the final whistle blew in Houston, Texas on Saturday. Canada supporter Yadira Ramirez says she's happy with her team's journey at the World Cup.
3: On the first time, Canada make it this far, so we are proud, very proud of the boys. Like, that's what we cannot take it away from, all the hard work and the dedication that they did have.
1: The Canadian men's team nabbed its first point and first win in the men's tournament and earned a spot in the knockout round for the first time. And stateside, Donald Trump has pardoned 11 people.
4: President Donald Trump pardoned 11 people Friday, including 9 the White House said helped people bypass emissions control systems on vehicles. Also pardoned, Adam Kidon, who was sentenced to nearly 6 years in prison for fraud and conspiracy related to the purchase of a fleet of gambling boats. The case was part of a broader investigation of the notorious lobbying scandal involving Kidon's business partner, Jack Abramoff. And the 11th person pardoned, ranch owner Jack Harvard. The White House did not say what he was pardoned for, but praised him for allowing the U.S. military and NATO troops to train on his land for free. Donna Water, Washington.
1: This is the Canadian Press. In sports, France and Morocco are through to the World Cup's Final Eight, and two more teams will join them today. Brazil plays Norway in East Rutherford, New Jersey, while in the late game, co-host Mexico faces England in Mexico City in arguably the most important match in Mexican soccer history. In the MLB now, the Toronto Blue Jays will attempt to bounce back from an 11-0 whipping yesterday in Seattle as they face the Mariners in today's rubber match of the three-game series. Toronto won Friday's opener 2-0. Right-hander Trey Savage will be on the mound for the Jays, while the Mariners counter with right-hander Emerson Hancock. In CFL action, the Hamilton Tiger Cats will be aiming to grab a share of the East Division lead when they host the Winnipeg Blue Bombers. There are two games in the WNBA today. The Toronto Tempo hosts the Dallas Wings, and the Las Vegas Aces host the Indiana Fever. And two matches in the Northern Super League. The Ottawa Rapid hosts the Calgary Wild, and the Halifax Tides host AFC Toronto. From the Canadian Press, I'm Naira Ahmed.
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5: It's going to be hot tomorrow as well, so keep that in mind for your travels around the city for Canada Day. There's a lot happening, and it's funny, so I'm of the opinion sometimes we don't utilize Dundas Place enough, but also there's a lot that happens on Dundas Place that we don't talk about enough that can sometimes lead into that belief that we don't use it enough. If you're looking for something to do on Canada Day, Dundas Place will have a lot going on. The Covent Garden Market will have a lot going on. There will be an area for kids in particular at the Covent Garden Market from 12 to 6 tomorrow. Dundas Place will have events going on from noon until 11. If you're looking for fireworks, there's going to be fireworks in the evening. If you're going to the London Majors game, you can stay after the game and watch the fireworks. They'll be set off at the end of a Canada party that's held at Harris Park. And if you're looking for other fireworks happening in the city, so there's the Kensington Bridge, that's at the Forks of the Thames. There is White Oaks Park on Jalna, that's also, I believe, free. So if you're looking for something, you can go to White Oaks Park as well. There's some other, you know, country clubs that we're going to have fireworks that just receive permits that have been listed, but not necessarily open to the public. Lots of different fireworks happening. Fireworks happening in people's backyards. One thing London Fire have told us and are reminding people, you can't just go to any old park and set off your fireworks. Be careful about where you are setting them off in terms of trees and debris to make sure that they're discharged properly. But there will be a lot going on in London for Canada Day. Tourism London is a good place to check out for events happening. But because of the events happening, there's going to be a lot of road closures. So today, Dundas between Rideout and Richmond will be closed. Talbot between King and Carling. Tomorrow, Dundas between Rideout and Richmond. Talbot between King and Carling. Queens from Rideout to Riverside and Warncliffe North. Rideout from Fullerton Street to King Street. Thames Street from Dundas to Harris Park Gate. Queens Bridge and Kensington Bridge will also be closed to vehicle traffic starting at 8 p.m. And if you're looking for ways for pedestrians and cyclists, there's a couple of different ways to enter Harris Park this year, either through the entrance at the corner of Dufferin and Rideout or via the Blackfriars Bridge entrance. So there's going to be a lot. If you're coming downtown, it's a lot happening, but there's also going to be a lot of closures and road closures. So just factor that into your travels. Happy Canada Day, everybody. We'll take a break. When we return, more of The Morning Show with Devin Peacock on 980 CFPL. We now know who Canada will face in the next round of 16. It'll be Morocco and Canada on July the 4th. 1 p.m. is when the game will start, and you can watch it a number of different ways. You can watch it at a bar, a restaurant, at home, of course. You can also go downtown to Victoria Park for the official FIFA watch party, which will be hosted by Mike Stubbs, and it'll be a lot of fun. We learned that it would be Morocco against Canada after Morocco defeated the Netherlands last night on penalties. It was a wild circumstance where the Netherlands scored first pretty late in the game. Morocco tied it up even later in the game. Extra time solved nothing. And then the penalties wasn't the most efficient penalty shootout, but a couple different matches went to penalties yesterday. Paraguay beat Germany to advance as well. So two huge countries falling in the round of 32. Something I wonder, the deeper Canada goes at the World Cup, we've talked to baseball leagues in the past about how there is a correlation between the Blue Jays having playoff success and just doing well in general, and there being interest in signing up for baseball and playing baseball at the youth level. There are already a lot of kids in London who play soccer. We certainly see it with all the fields and, you know, evenings and weekends. I wonder how this run at the World Cup will impact things. Will this lead to even more signups for kids wanting to play soccer in London? It could, and I hope so. But that's something I've been wondering. Could we see more kids playing soccer because of the success we have seen for the men's team at the World Cup? I mentioned baseball, and Bo Bichette had a pretty emotional return to Toronto yesterday. Blue Jays beat the Mets 2-1, and it was the first game Bo Bichette played in Toronto since he left for the New York Mets. Just to give an idea of how emotional he was before the game, I'm going to play a clip here. This is 47 seconds long. He says about three or four words. It's not, well, maybe not, maybe about 10, but even it's not much for 47 seconds. A lot of it is him just collecting his thoughts. He had tears in his eyes when he was talking about it. This is Bo Bichette before last night's game.
6: Families, do you know what to expect?
7: No, I don't know what to expect. I mean, I think that I gave it everything I had. So I just hope that's appreciated.
5: You can tell how emotional it was for him to be back. I certainly felt he should get a big round of applause, a big ovation from the fans. He deserved it. He tried hard. And just because you left, I mean, that's not the end of the world. He did get that. This is how it sounded on radio.
8: Juan Soto in scoring position as Bo Bichette comes to the plate.

0: A pretty solid ovation for Bichette, and understandably so. There was a video tribute for him before the game. He just stepped out of the box and was granted time. He waved to the crowd. Then he took his helmet off and waved his helmet and essentially tipped his cap to the crowd as well.
1: Derek Smith doing the play-by-play for the Blue Jays at the moment. You got a bit of an idea on radio with TV. They got in a little bit closer. This is how it sounded on TV.
2: Third baseman, number 19, Bo Bichette.
3: Bo tipped his cap to the crowd when they applauded him after the video. And going to give one more wave. And again, I think every fiber of his being is, can we just play baseball now? I'm glad he's saying, take your hat, take your helmet off. Not many can make Bo smile in moments like these, but Guerrero still has the knack.
1: So it was a good return for Bo. It was no offense to Bo, but it was even better the fact the Blue Jays won. But he deserved a big ovation from the fans. He put a lot into it, and I'm glad he got that, and I'm glad the Blue Jays got the win because they certainly needed it. They snapped a 6-game losing streak with that win over the Mets.
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0: Canada Day is upon us, and that means fireworks. It's interesting. I've never been someone who loves fireworks, but I don't dislike them either. I think long-term, fireworks will be replaced by drones. The issue is, drones are expensive. But I do associate Canada Day in particular with fireworks, and over the years, I have gotten together with friends to watch them. I like the communal aspect of it. That, to me, is the real attraction. If you would like to see fireworks in the city tomorrow, there are a couple of places you can go. The city will have a Canada Day celebration at Harris Park. That starts at 6 p.m. It includes some musical performances leading up to fireworks. The London Majors game should end in time to see the fireworks from Labatt Park. Now, in the past, fireworks could be enjoyed at the Byron Optimist Sports Complex and in East London, but organizers in Byron and the Argyle BIA said that this year that would not happen due to funding issues. Fireworks have been permitted by the city for the Kensington Bridge at the forks of the Thames River, the Mitch A. Barron Park on Riverside, White Oaks Park on Jelna, the Highland Country Club, and the London Hunt Club. Now, not all of those are open to the public, but there will, of course, be backyard fireworks. Canada Day is one of the days that fireworks are allowed in the city in backyards. It's quite hot right now. I don't need to tell you that. So it's an extra reason to be careful. I want to talk fireworks safety, and to do that, we are joined by London Fire Deputy Chief Matt Heptich. Thanks for your time today.
1: My pleasure, Devin. Thanks for having me.
0: So, Canada Day is one of the times of the year where we have both professional and some larger firework displays, but also on Canada Day itself, people can't have their own backyard display. What should people know in terms of just being safe on Canada Day if they are going to be doing fireworks in their backyard or someplace similar to that?
1: Well, number one, everybody needs to know that in the City of London, you're only allowed to discharge fireworks on the holiday. So Canada Day coming up this week, that means you're only allowed to discharge fireworks on Canada Day between sundown and 11 p.m. Also, we want to make sure that if you're going to be discharging fireworks, make sure that you're not discharging them on in a public park or onto or on a city street. That's not allowed under the bylaw. Make sure that you're following the manufacturer's instructions and make sure you're discharging them in a safe place. Make sure that you're clear from buildings, combustible decks, trees, shrubs, things like that.
0: What could be, a danger if you don't follow the manufacturer's instructions? I mean, obviously it could get it could escalate pretty quickly.
1: Yeah, I mean, you could get injured very, very badly. Make sure you're putting them into the ground or discharging them as the manufacturer says. You could get injured. Make sure you're, again, discharge it away from a building or a deck. If some of the debris falls under the deck, we've seen fires like that in the past. We've seen fires where fireworks are discharged too close to shrubs, or trees. And that's also caused some fires, too.
0: Could something like that go be along the lines of maybe people they buy some fireworks, they're going to set it off in an appropriate time, but they might want to have a bigger display, and so they do a bunch all at once. Can that be problematic as well?
1: Absolutely. We understand that people want to have a good time, and there are times that neighbors will come together. They'll pool fireworks together and turn it into a show for their street, their crescent, or their circle. And discharging those fireworks in large amounts, it's not permitted on city streets. You're obviously taking a risk when you're adding more fireworks to the mix. There's more explosives, if you will, in a yard or on a property, and there's more opportunity for a fire to start as well, even for someone to get injured.
0: What types of injuries or kinds of injuries might you see or do we often see from fireworks?
1: There are times we see people who get burned. We want people to be very, very careful with sparklers. Sparklers get up to a very high, intense, hot heat, and children or adults can be burned from those. You know, fireworks discharging into the air, you know, sometimes debris can fall down, you know, onto people, into their eyes or onto their faces. Even, you know, if someone's, you know, the wicks can go very, very quickly on these. If you happen to be, you know, having it, you've got it in the ground properly, and, you know, if you light the wick, they can go off very, very fast. And if you're not clear, you could be injured by the sparks or perhaps, you know, the explosion from the firework itself.
0: Children love fireworks. What role should parents play? I mean, I think it goes without saying, but sometimes you need to state the obvious. Kids should not be lighting fireworks.
1: Absolutely not. So no one under the age of 18 is allowed to discharge fireworks unless they are being directly supervised and under the control of an adult 18 years or older. You know, it's common sense. We want to make sure that people are safe. Take care of each other when you're out there, and be a good neighbor as well, and make sure your neighbors are aware that you are discharging fireworks. And you know, like I said before, they're only allowed to be discharged between sundown and 11 p.m.
0: The bylaw department might get these, but do you at the fire department get fireworks complaints around Canada Day, or does that normally go to the bylaw office exclusively?
1: No, we get complaints as well. Generally, we get calls for noise or fireworks being an unsafe discharge. We get calls for people discharging them in schools, on city property, in city parks, and fireworks just simply aren't permitted to be discharged on school properties, private property, in schools or in parks or on city property unless there is a valid approved fireworks discharge permit.
0: Do you see typically an increase in calls around Canada Day or, you know, any other holiday where they might be permitted?
1: Between bylaw, noise, and us, we do see an increased call volume. We will have fire inspectors out during the next week, along with noise and bylaw officers as well, to patrol to ensure that fireworks are being discharged as per the fireworks bylaw.
0: This week is going to be very hot, but it's likely there won't be any rain for Canada Day. But sometimes, you know, when there are fireworks displays for anyone, just in general, for people's general knowledge, are there such a thing as rain delays for like home backyard displays in terms of like if it were to rain on Canada Day and people wanted to still light fireworks July 2nd, would that be allowed or would that go against the bylaw?
1: That would actually go against the bylaw, and it's not permitted. But going back to, you know, the dry, you know, we are expecting a lot of heat. So if you are going to be discharging fireworks, make sure you have something available to extinguish them. If you have a hose available, make sure you have that hose ready. If you have a pail of water, you can soak your fireworks that have been discharged into that pail of water. Even if you have a portable fire extinguisher, you know, that would also work to assist if the conditions get really dry, and to ensure that, you know, you don't have a fire, you know, an extinguisher, a hose is a good thing to have nearby.
0: Would that go for the sparklers as well? Because especially when it's this hot, it's going to be dry. I mean, anything can really spark something.
1: Yeah, we want to, like I said, you know, safe use is important. Keep a hose nearby, keep a bucket. You know, if someone does happen to get injured as well, you know, if it is a burn, you can run it under cool water for approximately 3 to 5 minutes and then seek medical attention if necessary.
0: And then if there is something that happens, I mean, obviously, you know, call 911. Well, what should people do if something were to catch fire and before they or while they're calling 911?
1: Well, first of all, it's important that you're safe, right? So you should only be trying to extinguish that fire if it's very small and you don't want to put the fire between yourself and an exit route, if you will. So, you know, you can try to extinguish it, but if it's not working, you should have somebody calling 911 immediately.
0: It's good advice. I hope everyone stays safe, but has fun as well on Canada Day, and hope it's not too busy for you guys as well. Certainly appreciate the time today.
1: My pleasure, and happy Canada Day to everyone. Thanks, Devin.
0: That's Deputy Chief of the London Fire Department, Matt Heptich.
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0: Canada and the entire world are bracing for a super El Nino that will send global temperatures rising. Environment and Climate Change Canada has forecasted that 2026 will likely be among the hottest years on record. Now, to declare an El Nino, ocean temperatures in a particular region of the tropical Pacific must generally clear 0.5 degrees Celsius above the long-term average. A super El Nino, in contrast, happens when temperatures are more than 2 degrees above the average. This week is going to be one of the hottest we have had all year long. We had a heat warning situation back in May, but what we're going to experience this week is going to be a step above. Western Canada is going to be getting warmer temperatures this summer. Looks like Eastern Canada could go up and down a little bit. But as I say, London is set to experience one of its hottest weeks of the year this week. It can get pretty hot in the city when this happens, and I want to talk about what we can do to mitigate that heat. To do that, we're joined by James Vogt, Professor of Geography and Environment at Western University. James, I appreciate your time today.
1: Yeah, thanks for having me on.
0: So you specialize in urban heat islands. Can you maybe explain a little bit of what an urban heat island is?
1: Yeah, so in the process of building and developing cities, we change the environment. So we remove vegetation, we change the type of materials that are present, we add buildings, which makes the surface rougher, and we also we use energy, which generates waste heat. So the combination of those factors makes cities a little bit warmer overall than their surroundings. And in a heat wave, we are particularly worried about that excess heat, because heat islands aren't the same size in all weather conditions. They tend to be biggest when the skies are clear and the winds are light, and those are exactly the kind of weather conditions you get with heat waves. So you're going to get your biggest urban to rural temperature difference occurring at the same time as you have a heat wave. So you've got a couple of temperatures added on. And then the third thing about heat islands that's an issue is that there's actually a bit of a synergistic effect. So not just clear skies and light winds giving us a bigger temperature difference, but in a heat wave, you actually get a little bit bigger heat island than you would for the same clear skies that wasn't a heat island. So some of that comes from our use of energy for air conditioning, and some of it has to do with the fact that the cities are good at storing some of that heat initially, but then they're slower to release it. So it makes us a bit hotter than the surroundings at just the wrong time.
0: Can you have parts of a city where that's even, you know, exacerbated a little bit more, and like where some neighborhoods or types of development might be especially vulnerable to that type of a situation?
1: Yeah, so at night, so our biggest heat islands are typically at night, and those heat islands are typically going to be biggest where the buildings are spaced most closely together and you have the fewest trees. So and you would also be looking at having kind of the most built surfaces, so lots of pavement, stuff like that. So lots of materials during the day to store up that heat. And then when the buildings are close together, what it does is it slows down the rate of cooling at night. So those areas will stay warmest at night. Typically, in a city like London or most North American cities, that's the downtown. But there can be other parts of the cities where, even if the buildings aren't that tall, if they're closely spaced, that can actually exacerbate the heat island there as well.
0: Is London doing a good job of addressing, you know, something like urban heat? Are there ways we could do something more? We are the forest city. Does that help us a little bit?
1: Yeah, it does. I think it puts at the forefront ways to think about reducing temperatures. And when we think about urban areas in general, vegetation is probably number one in terms of what we could do at the urban scale to try to reduce impacts of heat. So strategic use of vegetation, trying to build in more vegetation is important. So, you know, we have the label the forest city as part of its climate change planning. I know the city is interested in trying to increase the coverage of tree canopy cover. And that is one important element in terms of trying to keep cities cooler.
0: It's interesting when we, you know, think about something like this, and, you know, we're talking about heat now, but I've had similar discussions when we talk about flooding, and just with all the pavement and everything, you just have less, for flooding, you have less, you know, ground to soak up the water to prevent something like that, and so the water can run. But then in this case, when we're talking about heat, it just, you know, the way we've built our cities kind of lends us more vulnerable in certain types of ways.
1: Yeah, that's exactly right, actually, because if you... to get the heat island in the first place, we removed that vegetation, that pervious surface that absorbed the water, right? So the loss of those surfaces contributes to heat. So if you can bring those surfaces back, you're improving your resilience both to flooding events, which cost you money, and heat events, which cost you in terms of health.
0: Is there... When we think about weather, sometimes we have a winter weather preparedness. Do we need to be thinking more about heat preparedness maybe in the same way?
1: Yeah, I think so. And most cities do have plans in place that go along with heat warnings in terms of, you know, opening cooling shelters or reducing the number of hours for people who work outside, practices like that. So Those are going to have to be more commonplace because we're expecting these events more frequently as we go forward, not just with El Nino, but with climate change in general, right? So we're expecting warmer summers. We're expecting that we're going to have an increased incidence of these kinds of events. And our ability to physiologically adapt is somewhat limited. So the environment is changing faster than what our human bodies can adapt to. So we do need to try to put into place practices, both in terms of infrastructure and in terms of planning and behavior that can try to reduce the risk to ourselves.
0: When we think about, you know, mitigating heat and some of this, you know, it sounds largely more on a, you know, municipal, maybe provincial or federal level, but is there something on a personal level we can be doing, or is it more beyond this, the average person?
1: No, there's actually quite a bit you can do as an individual. So if you're in a house, for example, if you live in a house or an apartment, you can strategize how to reduce the heat gain to that dwelling. So you might want to use window coverings. If you're an owner, you can try to improve the insulation. There are and ways of ventilating inside your house. So, for example, overnight and into the early morning hours, it's typically cooler. So you might want to have your windows open and fans going. And then as it warms up, you can cut that off, right? So when it's hotter outside your building, you want to close your windows and try to preserve the cool air that's inside. So there are practices that we can take at the local level. And adding vegetation outside a house, if you have control over the property, that can be something that helps shade the building itself. So trees are more effective when they provide the cooling to the surfaces that need the most cooling. So, yeah, there's a range of practices to try to reduce heat gain. And then just being aware of the weather, so having an app that can give you alerts to hot weather is important. And being aware of how you feel. So if you don't have access to air conditioning, be aware of cooling centers. If you have neighbors that you think people don't have access to air conditioning, checking on them can be important. So we know from past incidences of heat waves that have had big impacts on human populations that it's often seniors and seniors living alone that are more highly at risk. So if you know people like that, then checking on them during a heat wave is important for improving our resilience too.
0: That's good advice. I mean, it's getting hotter, not colder, and so the impact of extreme heat is going to be felt. James, I certainly appreciate the time today. Thank you very much.
1: You're very welcome. Thank you.
0: That's James Vogt, a professor of geography and environment at Western University.
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0: It's going to be a bit of a weirder week where we've got Canada Day on Wednesday. So if you're working this week like we are, you've got that mini break in between, which is going to, in one sense, it's nice to have the break, but also it's not the best timed for a holiday. But I think there's going to be a lot of people taking the entire week off. Certainly, it seemed like there were some people who were taking Friday off based on some of the traffic it seemed like we had on Friday, or lack thereof. This is also the first full week of summer vacation for the kids. And One of the questions you just kind of think about sometimes with Canada today is, what would you prefer when we have a situation like this, or just in general? It doesn't even have to be like this for a Wednesday Canada Day. Should it be a situation where Wednesday and Thursday are days off, or just the Wednesday?
10: I think the 2 days, because we mentioned it last week. Normally in Canada, it's not like you're going to go for breakfast and that's it.
0: Yeah.
10: Normally you go for the fireworks, right? And after the fireworks, what do? You probably go to your house, drink a little beer, and just, you know, get cozy. And then knowing that the next day you have to go to work is like, oh, it kind of kills the vibe.
0: That's
10: of
0: the
10: Canada
0: thing.
10: Day. That's what it is.
0: The United States will do this, where they, when they have July the 4th, they'll take also the 5th off. So it's not without precedent, but it's something that, you know, just thinking, like, when we do have these, now, if you have it so that, I guess you could even, I'm talking myself into something even more. So I was thinking, like, if you have the, let's say Canada Day was on a Monday, then you have the long weekend, but that's still sort of the same situation. That you have do you need the Tuesday in that sense? Maybe not, but I think
10: what
0: it needs to be.
10: What happened in those ones is like people celebrate Sundays, right? Most of the time. Like, I mean, they celebrate Canada Day on a Monday, but they kind of like go a little crazy on the Sunday. But it's just that day is so needed, I feel.
0: Oh, 100%. I think even though it's going to be a bit of a weird interruption this week, it's going to be welcomed. And on the one hand, I was thinking, you know, it's not the greatest with a Canada Day on midweek on Wednesday because it does interrupt things. However, to have 2 days off, 2 days on, 1 day off, 2 days on, 2 days off. In one sense, I was kind of talking myself into it yesterday because I was thinking about it today. Like, oh, geez, it's going to be kind of a weird week just for planning things for the show because people are going to be off. It's always a little bit harder to find people. But I was just thinking about that. And you know what? Having not working longer than 2 days in a row is a luxury, not something that you experience all that often. So whatever your situation is this week, how you're working, hope it's one where you're able to stay cool, because it's gonna be a little difficult to do that. There's gonna be a lot of cooling centers out there for sure. Canada Day, as we have said, is on Wednesday, and something that's gonna be happening new this year on Canada Day is the City of London is going to mark London's bicentennial with the presentation of the inaugural Order of London. This is going to happen at 12:30 at the corner of Dundas and Rideout. It is part of London Heritage Council's Canada Day event. They're going to recognize 200 years of London's history while celebrating people whose contributions have helped shape the city and the community we know today. Sounds an awful lot like our bicentennial bracket, to be honest. I'm not saying they stole the idea from us, or we from them. Just, you know, great minds think alike. The ceremony is going to feature remarks from Mayor Josh Morgan and federal and provincial representatives, including MP Peter Fracascatos, and MPP Terence Kernahan. The event will also include a performance of O Canada by the Amabile Choir. A highlight of the celebration is going to be the presentation of the inaugural Order of London, which is something that's never been done before, which is kind of neat. The person who's going to receive it first is Wayne Dunn. Certainly, we have, you know, talked to Wayne a number of times over the years. He has been a huge figure in terms of fundraising with the Business Cares food drive and getting all sorts of food donations, but also monetary donations with the Business Cares food drive. And I know from talking just to Wayne over the years, you have to be strategic sometimes when you call him and talk to him, just because he gets so involved with it and so busy with it, because there's so many different moving parts of it, that he is absolutely a very worthy recipient for the inaugural Order of London. So that'll be happening on Wednesday from between 12:30 and 1:30 at Dundas and Rideout. If you do attend, make sure you bring some water with you. It's going to be hot. There will be a lot of Canada Day events happening. One of the most traditional would be the Canada Day game by the Labatt, over at Labatt Park by the London Majors. That's a 6:05 start, and they do it at 6:05 so that once the game ends, they can do fireworks afterwards. I think a lot of people are looking forward to Canada Day this year, and it's going to be a lot of fun, but it's also going to be very hot. This is the week where we have some changes for auto insurance policies. So as of today,

0: terms of auto insurance. So if you're renewing your auto insurance after Wednesday, after Canada Day, you will want to pay close attention because Ontario is making some of the biggest changes to accident benefits in years. Until now, every standard auto insurance policy included 12 different accident benefits. Starting on Wednesday, only three will remain mandatory: medical care, rehabilitation, and attendant care for someone who's injured in a crash. Everything else become optional. So that means you'll have to decide whether you want to keep benefits like income replacement if you're unable to work after an accident, non-earner benefits for people who don't have employment income, caregiver benefits, housekeeping assistance, visitor expenses for loved ones, lost educational expenses, coverage for damaged personal items, and death and funeral benefits. If you choose to remove some or all of those options, your insurance premium could go down. Industry experts say the savings will vary depending on your policy, but could amount to roughly $100 to $200 a year for drivers choosing only the minimum coverage. And it is, again, important to know that these changes are not automatic. So if your policy renews after July the 1st, your existing coverage would stay in place unless you tell your insurance company or broker you want to remove optional benefits. Any changes must be made in writing. The new rules also change how accident benefits apply to others involved in a crash. So before Wednesday, passengers, pedestrians, and cyclists could generally access the same accident benefits carried on the driver's policy, but going forward, they will automatically receive only the mandatory medical and rehabilitation benefits. So to receive optional benefits like income replacement, you generally need that coverage through your own auto insurance or another qualifying benefits plan. When there has been some comment on this from industry experts, they say before dropping coverage to save money, it's worth reviewing your situation carefully and comparing quotes from different companies. In many cases, shopping around may lower your premium without giving up valuable protection if you're ever involved in a serious collision. So, pardon me. So it all changes this week, and it starts on Wednesday with Canada Day. Nine out of the previous 12 mandatory benefits will become optional. This was first introduced back in the 2024 provincial budget, but has taken a while to move forward since then. So it's something you need to be aware of that has been out in the ether but hasn't been discussed maybe as much as it should. We were talking about this a couple of months ago. I know Mike has talked about this on London Live as well, but it's a good reminder that it's changing, and it changes on Wednesday. And really, it's always a good idea to shop around to see if you can get a better price, but even more so now after some of these changes. Before you think about dropping some of those, what's now going to be optional, just shop around to make sure you're getting the best possible price and the most possible coverage.
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19: From the National Newsroom of the Canadian Press, I'm Naira Ahmed. An evacuation order has been issued for Boston Bar, British Columbia, located south of Lytton in the central part of the province. The community bordering the Fraser River has declared a local state of emergency at the recommendation of the BC Wildfire Service. Locals are being advised to get out now and gather family members, pets, and essential items like government ID. The Brunswick Creek Fire was discovered on July 2nd and has grown to 100 hectares, with more growth expected. Meanwhile, Friday saw communities across the Maritimes break heat records, some of which had stood for more than a century. Halifax's new record is 32.8 degrees, the hottest since it reached 30.6 degrees on July 3rd in 1981. Environment Canada says St. John, New Brunswick hit 33.6 degrees. That beat an old record of 31.7 degrees for July 3rd, set in 1887. While Charlottetown reached 30.8 degrees, beating the July 3rd record of 30 degrees set in 1873. RCMP in Yarmouth, Nova Scotia have charged the owner of a local taxi business with alleged sexual offenses dating back more than 20 years. They also say there may be more victims who have not come forward. Canadian Press reporter Lisa Laporte has more.
2: Mounties say the investigation into the owner of Classic Cab started in January. They say they've identified two victims who were youths between 2001 and 2004 when the incidents allegedly happened. A 63-year-old man has been charged with sexual exploitation, sexual assault, and assault.
19: The man has been released on conditions and is due in court next month. Canada's out of the FIFA World Cup after falling 3-0 to Morocco in the round of 16. Fans attending the Fan Festival in Vancouver clapped after the final whistle blew in Houston, Texas on Saturday. Canada supporter Yadira Ramirez says she's happy with her team's journey at the World Cup.
5: On the first time, Canada make it this far, so we are proud, very proud of the boys. Like, that's what we cannot take it away from, all the hard work and the dedication that they did have.
19: The Canadian men's team nabbed its first point and first win in the men's tournament and earned a spot in the knockout round for the first time. And stateside, Donald Trump has pardoned 11 people.
6: President Donald Trump pardoned 11 people Friday, including 9 the White House said helped people bypass emissions control systems on vehicles. Also pardoned, Adam Kidon, who was sentenced to nearly 6 years in prison for fraud and conspiracy related to the purchase of a fleet of gambling boats. The case was part of a broader investigation of the notorious lobbying scandal involving Kidon's business partner, Jack Abramoff. And the 11th person pardoned, ranch owner Jack Harvard. The White House did not say what he was pardoned for, but praised him for allowing the U.S. military and NATO troops to train on his land for free. Donna Water, Washington.
19: This is the Canadian Press. In sports, France and Morocco are through to the World Cup's final eight, and two more teams will join them today. Brazil plays Norway in East Rutherford, New Jersey, while in the late game, co-host Mexico faces England in Mexico City in arguably the most important match in Mexican soccer history. In the MLB now, the Toronto Blue Jays will attempt to bounce back from an 11-0 whipping yesterday in Seattle as they face the Mariners in today's rubber match of the three-game series. Toronto won Friday's opener 2-0. Right-hander Trey Savage will be on the mound for the Jays, while the Mariners counter with right-hander Emerson Hancock. In CFL action, the Hamilton Tiger Cats will be aiming to grab a share of the East Division lead when they host the Winnipeg Blue Bombers. There are two games in the WNBA today. The Toronto Tempo hosts the Dallas Wings, and the Las Vegas Aces host the Indiana Fever. And two matches in the Northern Super League. The Ottawa Rapid hosts the Calgary Wild, and the Halifax Tides host AFC Toronto. From the Canadian Press, I'm Naira Ahmed.
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22: This is London Live. My name is Mike Stubbs. The checklist began with Canada earning a first point at the World Cup of Soccer. Remember many Fridays ago, Canada versus Bosnia-Herzegovina? That was Canada's first point. Canada, in their next match, would get their first win at the World Cup of Soccer. From there, Canada would qualify to make it to the knockout round. As Canada met South Africa, maybe a little bit of a surprise after South Africa knocked off South Korea or Korea Republic, and Canada and South Africa went all the way into injury time, and that's where Stefan Eustachio of Leamington, Ontario, scored to win the match and send Canada to the round of 16. We've been lucky enough to speak with Abby Lezizidis throughout the World Cup of Soccer, and we can't change the vibe that we have going right now. Abby, where were you and what was that like for you and whoever you were with when that ball went into the left side of the net?
0: Well, we were, again, thanks, Mike, for having me on and sharing this beautiful moment, not only with me, but all the soccer lovers. But where was I? I was in a car. I was in a parking lot at Rogers Stadium. The family, we were heading to see Noah Kahn. But you know what? Canada first. And what an incredible thing to be watching inside a vehicle. You know, we were parked, for the record, but in a vehicle with my daughter's phone and all of us, a soccer family. It was quite an incredible moment to share, that's for sure.
22: Wow. Well, it gives Canada a victory. And Abby, I can't get the image of Jesse Marsh out of my mind, because at the end of that match, he was looking up into the crowd. He was cheering, and he looked so much like someone who had just won, say, the Super Bowl, or someone who had just won the Stanley Cup. There was just this look of satisfaction. You might think, yeah, but there's still more tournament to come. And while there is, he really seemed to be soaking in what this meant. What do you think this means for Canada in terms of the scope of what they've accomplished?
0: I mean, Jesse came in with big shoes to fill. I mean, I know he came in, in my opinion, with a little bit of, you know, uncertainty with the Canadian men's program. John Herdman had done such a great job to bring them to a point. And then some controversy, right, happening. He had big shoes to fill, but he also had his own shoes to fill. And he came in with this incredible ambition. He almost came in and, you know, talked the talk maybe too much, because you're afraid, you know, when you're selling yourself and your expectations so high. But it, honestly, it's like a Ted Lasso moment, man. He came in, he set the expectations high. He created a plan and a pathway for these kids to believe. And I say kids because all these players, you know, I know they're senior national team, but they're kids to me. I'm a little older than them. But literally gave them something to believe in, gave them unity. And for him to see this plan, I mean, like for anybody that, you know, has some success that happens to them, and just taking a moment there and breathing that moment in, I think was just remarkable for him. And he deserves that moment as much as every player and every fan and everybody that's ever followed this men's national team. No doubt.
22: When you look at what has happened all along the way, the role that, let's stay on Jesse Marsh for a minute, the role that he has played, how significant is that in your mind?
0: I think, well, like I said, he came in and, you know, under some scrutiny or whatever you want to call it, under some some pressure, but he, what this means, I mean, this is huge for Jesse himself. This is huge for his family. I mean, the guys put on more kilometers. If you heard one of the post-game matches, he even talked about, you know, he was going to the Morocco match. He was on a plane. Like, there's no time now. Now we're in the round of 16 for the first time ever. And, you know, he's not resting the next day to, you know, have a coffee. He's already on a plane going to see this match. And then he's going to figure out what he's going to do about the Netherlands, right? So, this is huge for Jesse, and good on him. I mean, he's come in and he's put in the work, too. That's for sure.
22: When we look at the idea that Canada kept getting better throughout this match, what does that suggest when you're watching a soccer match? That one team just continues to stay at it and maybe build some of that momentum that, in this case, erupted in a heroic moment that this country is always going to remember?
0: Yeah, I agree with you. I mean, they are building. I mean, I know that if you speak to a lot of people within the game, on this side of the game, the operational side of the game, they'll say, you know, Canada didn't have a great game. But you know what? Nobody remembers how a team played when they won a game. right? At the end of the day, they finished it. Estacio put in that beautiful goal. But ultimately, yeah, it's a special moment for sure.
22: We're talking with Abbie Lezizidis, president of Whitecaps London. As we look at Canada's accomplishment, making it to the round of 16, which is 16 nations in the world, and Canada wasn't really near number 16 in the FIFA rankings going into this, were they?
0: No, not at all. I mean, look, we would have been happy just getting out of group stage. Let's be honest. The fact that, you know, we went into a knockout round and then actually won a knockout round match and were the first team in the group of 16. I mean, that's just crazy. I mean, I still can't believe it. I can see it. It's all over social media. I can see Canada's flag in the bracket. But come on, Mike. It's truly unbelievable. It really is.
22: Let's talk about what comes next. Prepping for a Morocco, a Netherlands. South Africa was very good. But Morocco, Netherlands, what do we put those two into a category for? I mean, Morocco maybe doesn't have the history that the Netherlands does, but they've had a lot of success internationally in recent years. The Netherlands is the Netherlands. Abbie, what do you think?
0: Well, this is what I think. I think we're going up against two incredible powerhouses. I don't see much of a difference. Don't get me wrong, historically, the Netherlands, and to all my Dutch friends, I'm not showing shade or any dark shade here, but they're not the Netherlands of the historic Netherlands, right? I mean, they're still a really incredible team. They're a powerhouse, no doubt, like they really are. But the Morocco, the last World Cup, and then right now, they're incredible, Mike. And, you know, both these teams are like that top tier. I mean, it doesn't get any more top tier than this. I mean, obviously France and Argentina as well, but they're right there, right? So for Canada to prep and start focusing on this, I know Jesse will work hard with his team and they'll really pull the best out of our boys when we go play against one of these two teams.
22: Well, they've got a few days to prepare. Helpful that they will know after tonight, I suppose, who they will play. A lot different than having to play somebody after finding out, oh, it's going to be them 24 hours earlier, or does that matter in this case? Are they just looking at the fact that this is going to be a different kind of test?
0: Well, this is definitely going to be the ultimate test, right? Not necessarily a different. This is the ultimate test. I mean, right now, let's look at it big picture. Canada had some pretty, I don't want to say an easy road to the top 16, but, you know, they didn't have to play Argentina to get into the round of 16, right? So at this moment, I think the earlier, we're very blessed to be able to have a coach that finishes a game, is able to get to a plane, go watch this match in person, right? So we can study the teams. I mean, this is incredible, right? So we couldn't be in a better position to not only gather the information, the intel that we need, see what's happening on and off the pitch, because a lot of things that you don't see are happen off camera, right? So the fact that we'll have our coaching team there doing their work, I mean, this is all really great for Canada, and I'm looking forward to what happens in the round of 16, that's for sure.
22: Canada's match will be 1 p.m. on Saturday. Come to Victoria Park and enjoy all of the festivities that will be there. Abbie, thank you so much for talking about it with us today.
0: Yeah, and my pleasure. All the best. Take care.
22: That is Abbie Lezizidis, president of Whitecaps London. This is 980 CFPL.
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22: This is London Live. My name is Mike Stubbs, and we're fortunate enough to have with us Ward 6 Councillor Sam Trosso. Councillor Trosso, thanks for being here.
25: Oh, glad to be here.
22: I want to look at two motions that you have put forward, and we'll deal with them one at a time. And it's asking for administration, the city, to investigate two potential actions, and then report back in October. So I'm going to read the first one word for word. It says, explore a special pass or group rate programs beyond what we have at Western and Fanshawe, where students have their bus passes included, and we extend this to institutional employers. And the suggestions are St. Joe's, University and Victoria Hospitals, Western and Fanshawe faculty and staff, Western Fair, London Airport, and even large private sector employers like Canada Life, Dr. Utker, and 3M. So take us through to this. So this would be their bus pass would be covered by the employer or by some kind of fee paid to the employer. How would this work?
25: Well, the details of how it would work really have to be worked out. It would be part of a negotiation between LTC administration and the entity. All the LTC commissioners, the councillors, did was direct staff to start investigating this more, because it's my feeling that it's a very stable source of revenue when we have that coming in every month. Did you know that the Western and the Fanshawe student passes accounted for almost half of our regular in-town farebox income. I mean, not farebox, but our revenue from transit operations. So it's a very stable form, and it's a very reliable form, and hopefully it will also get more people to take the bus.
22: And I look at this, and you just mentioned the success part of it, where you've got Western and Fanshawe students, and other municipalities use this. And for students, it's fantastic. It is built into their tuition, basically. So you are paying for it somewhere. You've got all the auxiliary fees that are part of tuition that students can opt out of, some of them. But this is one where it allows them to hop on, hop off the bus whenever they want. They've got that bus pass built into their tuition. And students will tell you, this is key. This is great. Because, again, you feel like you're getting it for free. In this case, how would you foresee this working? I know you've said that the details would have to be worked out, but where would the incentive be for individuals who may work at the hospital or may even work with some of those private sector employers? You mentioned Canada Life, 3M, Dr. Utker. Help us with that incentive for them.
25: Yes, I think the incentive would be that if they know that there is going to be reliable bus service to where they're going, which is not the case every place, but it is the case with certainly the hospitals and the places further in town and some of the employers. If people know that there is going to be reliable transit service that is going to get them to work on time, they might decide to forego their automobile. And on the other hand, the institution and the employer, they have a big incentive to do it because they're constantly being pressed to provide more parking. This is a big problem at the University of Western Ontario right now, where they're expanding parking. I just had a conversation with St. Joe's administration. They're going to be doing a new parking garage. And if we can sort of, if we can just lessen the demand for these additional parking services in favor of the mode shift that we talked about throughout the council term, that would be very positive. It would be good for the environment, and it would be good for LTC stability.
22: Ward 6 Councillor Sam Trasso joining us as we look at some ideas for LTC. The first one, if you're just joining us, is to offer special passes or group rate programs akin to what we see for students at Fanshawe and at Western, but offer this to, say, hospital employees or Fanshawe and Western faculty members or private sector employers that are major employers in the city. And Councillor Trasso, you may be onto something there with the parking aspect, because we might look and say, oh, well, you know, employees at Fanshawe, for instance, well, they just get to park for free. Not true. Not true. And it is not free to park on the campus at Fanshawe College from the aspect that it costs a lot of money. It costs as much as anywhere else. You're looking at about $3 an hour. You could make the argument that even if you were paying a little bit, this would actually be a wash. You could make that argument. You could make this either come close, depending on how much somebody is paying for a day. They might even save money to do this. If you're paying all day and you're paying $9, $12, whatever that flat rate fee is, you could chalk that up and say, you know what, this could be a real incentive.
25: I certainly hope so. I'm going to be looking at this very carefully. Our staff is going to come back with a report, and I'm looking forward to seeing the further details that they provide to us.
22: Okay. The other part of this that we're going to look at also deals with a parking related idea. So it would be, and I'll read from the motion put forward. It says to investigate special excursion services for selected high attendance events originating at locations with ample parking, such as municipal lots, Argyle, Masonville, White Oaks, Westmount malls with direct service to the event. So paint a little bit more of this picture, if you would, Councillor Trasso, as to what this would be for in your mind.
25: Well, this would be in addition to the services that LTC already offers. A special excursion is something that happens not according to schedule every week, but when it's called for. So, for example, if there's going to be an event like Rock the Park, There could be excursions set up from these different locations where people could take a bus into the event and get off the bus and not have to worry about parking. Same thing with Rock the Runway. Same thing with Knights games.
22: Have you had any conversation with any of these shopping centers, for instance? Because I always feel like Christmas parking exists 365 days a year. And I look at White Oaks Mall that has been very successful in adding IKEA and now Cristiano Ronaldo's, basically, the event center that it will be. And I don't know whether they're losing parking spots to create that, but there is some construction going on right now that has eliminated some parking spots. Do the shopping centers have enough to take on extra amounts?
25: Well, certainly this is something that LTC administration is going to have to speak to the operators about. They've indicated that there's been some hesitancy in the past to give up the parking spaces. But if we're going to have a viable park and ride program where we encourage people to go, for example, right now at Masonville, there's a bus depot there. There are a lot of different routes. We need to figure out a way to allow people to bring their automobiles in from more remote areas and park them at places where they can then get on a bus. These are details that have to be worked out, but I don't think they're insurmountable. And I also think that there's an advantage to the mall owner to have all these people coming through their area. But again, this is not something that I am personally going to do. The commissioners are not going to do this. We entrust our staff to take care of these details.
22: And would the idea, we're just again looking for incentive, because people could do this now. They could get on the bus and they would pay the bus fare. Would there be a free fare or a discounted fare for doing this in your mind?
25: Well, they can't necessarily get on the bus and get a direct nonstop bus quickly to where they're going. They would have to get on one of the regular routes that might or might not take them to where they're going. And no, this would not be free. I think that our financial staff is going to have to work out what the appropriate cost would be for one of these excursions. But it would create a direct route, not relying on the existing schedule, and that would be an advantage, because you would know that if you need to get to the stadium, if you need to get to the arena or Victoria Park by a certain time, you'll be able to do that.
22: Councillor Trosso, thank you so much for creating what will be great conversation between now and October with these motions. All the best. Okay. Happy Canada Day, and have yourself a great rest of the day.
25: Okay, well, thank you for having me on. Goodbye.
22: Take care. That is Ward 6 Councillor Sam Trosso on two ideas to try and put LTC, London Transit, into our lives a little bit more than it already is now. This is 980 CFPL.
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22: This is London Live. My name is Mike Stubbs. Richard McLaren is a very well-known name when it comes to the McLaren Report, obviously, looking at anti-doping, but has also been talking about gambling. And we had an opportunity to speak with Richard not long after Richard had received an honorary degree from Western.
20: Oh, it's going very well. I've been continuing to monitor some of the things that I've worked on in the past, but I've also done a lot of new things since those 10 years have gone by. I do a lot of sports investigation work in a number of different fields, but particularly in basketball and tennis, because I have official positions involving assessment of anti-corruption problems that they may have. And I'm always amazed at how much impact the report of the Sochi events has had, and it's still, some of the ripple effects are still going on to this very day, and it is 10 years later.
22: So even though whistles have proverbially been blown, they continue to do things that suggest not much has changed?
20: Correct. And for example, the WADA accredited lab, which had lost its accreditation as a result of my reports, still is not accredited, even though the government in Russia moved the lab from a standalone institution into a university institution or organization within a university in Moscow. In the idea being that it would be more detached from government and the Ministry of Sport. But there still seems to be things wrong. They have not got their accreditation.
22: That's incredible. Richard McLaren joining us. Obviously, the author of the McLaren Report, and recently the recipient of an honorary degree from Western University. As we look at the fact that doping still is out there, and it's always described as this invisible enemy that is so hard to fight. Is that the way it will always be, do you think?
20: Well, I hope not, but I think that's a reasonable description of where it's going on right now. I mean, we test and test and test, but we come up still with only less than 1% positive results. But when you read any studies of sociological ones and non-scientific ones, athletes in surveys and so on indicate that there's a lot more doping than that going on. Maybe 10 to 15% or even higher in some sports are probably using performance-enhancing drugs because they want that edge, that, and they are getting away with it and they're not getting caught. And we haven't done a lot to try and change the system so that there was a better chance of them getting caught. I have ideas about how to do that, but the organization doesn't really move very fast and want to make those kinds of changes. They're content with the way they operate. But I think they need some significant reform to be more effective than they are at present. And the same problem exists in another area, which I work in a lot, which is match manipulation and the fixing of aspects of a match in tennis, basketball. It also goes on in football. That is, I mean, soccer, not North American football. And that's, I think, even more invisible and more societal concerning than the performance-enhancing drugs, in that the way in which we're dealing with gambling and as it's directed at sport is enabling a lot of betting syndicates to corrupt athletes to fix particular aspects of a game. And I don't mean the final result. I mean some part of it. So we just finished the tennis tournaments at Roland Garros, so I'll use tennis as an example. A player would agree that they're going to lose the second or first serve of the second set. And the betting syndicate will know that, and then they place bets across a number of different sportsbook arrangements all over the world, and pull in large sums of money. I mean, plus 100,000 in every case, sometimes much more. The athlete gets paid very little part of it. They shouldn't be paid any of it. It's a bribery, right? It's against the sports rules, but in some countries, it's also against other rules as well. And so that's another hidden problem that's becoming more acute because of the level of gambling activity in North America. And the other problem that's coming to surface with the amount of gambling that's going on, particularly in Ontario, but also across the continent, is the addiction problems that arise, particularly with youth between about 18 and 24 or 25. They seem to be able to, very quickly addicted to gambling. And so we have a societal problem that is quite apart from the manipulation issues that are directly related to sport.
0: And that's getting a little scary. I mean, Ontario/Canada, we tend to be a little bit behind in terms of what we were allowing in gambling for a long, long time out in the open. I mean, the black market's always there, but out in the open. But you look at some of the numbers from the UK or other countries and the damage it does.
20: Yeah, true. And there are only really two operating centers right now, one in Ontario, one in Quebec. And the Ontario Alcohol and Gaming Commission, they're working hard at trying to keep things under control. They're under a lot of pressure and they're in a restrictive budget and the amount of gambling is going up and up and up. And it's not up to them. It's up to legislators, I think, to try and cut back on gambling. The regulator, the Gaming Commission, has tried to make sure that people who might be addicted get caught, get struck off the list. They can't gamble. Or they have strict limits of a few hundred dollars or less to gamble. But the problem is more than that. The problem is all those people who are not persistent addicted gamblers that the sports books know about, but are just gambling, but they're also addicted to what they're doing. And there's no legislation that intervenes to try and stop some of that. And certainly all the advertising that's going on, either on the boards or on the screen, otherwise, or quoted sometimes by the announcers, the prevalence of gambling on sport is huge. And now we've got this newly emerging problem of prediction gambling, where you actually do bet exclusively on the outcome, you know, to say X is going to win rather than Y. And there's a debate going on in the regulating world in the United States and in Canada as to whether that is actually gambling, or is it really like buying a commodities future expecting gold to go up, so I buy it now and sell it later, but all through pieces of paper that are sold, the physical gold isn't. And the same thing is said of the what we call prediction gambling, which is just one stroke bet on an outcome, like X is going to beat Y.
0: Mm-hmm.
20: And I think that area, if we probably the best regulation there is just to say you can't bet, you can't have that kind of prediction gambling with sport activities, regardless of what sport or any. Because it's almost impossible to draw a line between the securities regulators who regulate the normal commodity marketplace, for example, my gold example of gold futures, versus gambling, which is sport prediction gambling, about speculating as to who's going to win tonight's baseball game, hockey game, et cetera, whatever. And I think that's another problem, which is also will contribute to the same problem I was just speaking about, which is the addiction. People get excited about the fact that they win, and then that keeps them going. And addiction is a brain result. You know, the brain keeps wanting that dopamine high from that pathway in the brain. And keep searching for it and asking for it and can't find it because they lose, and there's the addiction. It's very hard to stop, get somebody cured of that once that happens.
0: Wow. This has been a fascinating conversation. Richard, thank you so much for having it with us.
20: Oh, you're very welcome.
0: Richard McLaren. We'll take a break. This is 980 CFPL.
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22: This is London Live. My name is Mike Stubbs, and we have an opportunity to talk about something that went into effect in Ontario that allows for air conditioners, so window units, or let's call them mobile air conditioning units, to be installed in apartments that are being rented. Now, in doing so, there are a couple of things to keep in mind. One, permission. Two, if you pay the utilities of that particular rental unit, the landlord has the opportunity to increase the rent given what it would cost to have that air conditioning unit running. We want to talk more about this, but we want to get some positioning on this that will help us to understand it. Now, I do have to say right away, this is not legal advice. So let's put a disclaimer. This is not legal advice. This is simply looking at this particular situation. And we're able to do that right now with Olga Leanson from Gobin and Leanson LLP. Olga, it is so great to have you here. How are you?
12: I'm great. Good afternoon, Mike. Thank you so much for the opportunity to share this information.
22: Well, this is important information for anybody who is a renter. So let's begin. What are tenants technically permitted to do with AC units now that we have seen this come into effect?
12: Absolutely. So since landlords are not obligated to provide air conditioning within the rental units, as of July 1st, which yesterday, the tenants can purchase and install and use their own air conditioning units. Now, the law allows that, and the tenant doesn't have to ask permission if the tenant is paying the utilities themselves. But if the landlord is paying for the hydro and not passing on the cost of the hydro to the tenant, then there are conditions that the tenant must meet prior to installation and usage of that air conditioning unit.
22: Okay, so let's clarify that. So if you're paying for utilities, so in other words, you're paying the electricity on that particular unit, then you don't necessarily have to ask for permission other than, hey, maybe it's just good landlord-tenant relations to say, I'm going to put a portable air conditioner in the window of my unit. That would be what it sits at, but technically you don't have to ask for permission in that case.
12: That is correct.
22: Okay.
12: Because the cost of the hydro, the tenant is paying in any event.
22: Right. Okay, that makes sense. But if this is included in your rent, I'm imagining that changes.
12: Absolutely, and it changes drastically. So if the landlord pays for hydro without demanding reimbursement from the tenant, there are a number of things the tenant has to do. One, they have to notify the landlord in writing that they intend to install and use the air conditioning unit. Two, the tenant has to provide to the landlord information about the air conditioner's energy efficiency and how much the tenant expects to use the air conditioning unit. The tenant is then responsible for making sure that the installation and the usage does not damage the rental unit or the rental building. The tenant is also responsible for making sure that the actual installation of the unit is done in such a way that is safe and secure, And it will be up to the tenant to make sure that the local municipal property standards bylaws or any other applicable bylaws, for example, in a condominium building, are complied with. Some condominium buildings do not permit window air conditioning units, meaning that the tenant can only purchase and use a portable unit.
22: Okay. So there are things that obviously tenants really need to focus in on if, in fact, they're not paying for electricity as a utility, if that is part of their rent.
12: Absolutely. And pre-existing air conditioning units, Mike, if the tenant had installed them before July 1st in the rental unit and where the landlord is paying for hydro, are also subject to these new requirements with the two exceptions. Pre-existing air conditioning units, the tenant does not need to notify the landlord in writing that they're planning on using it, nor are they required to provide any details about the energy efficiency. But the responsibility of making sure that it doesn't damage the property, that it was installed securely and safely, still remains on pre-existing air conditioning units.
22: We are talking right now with Olga Leonson from Gobin and Leonson LLP, and we're looking at...
12: on pre-existing air conditioning units.
22: We are talking right now with Olga Leonson from Gobin and Leonson LLP, and we're looking at portable air

0: able to find, Olga, that stipulate what is permissible in that realm and what is not.
1: Oh, absolutely. So if the landlord is paying for the hydro and not passing on the cost of that hydro to the tenant, the landlord is now permitted to increase the rent as a result of these usage of these air conditioning units. Now, this is referred in the industry as a seasonal rent increase, and it can only be done if the air conditioning units were installed by the tenant on or after July 1st of 2026. Now, if the lease agreement expressly states that the rent will not be increased, then doesn't matter when the unit was installed, it cannot be increased. Otherwise, the landlord is permitted to increase the rent as a result of the usage of the air conditioning units.
0: And do we know what that increase could be? Is there a cap that has been listed or anything like that?
1: Yes, absolutely. So the rent could only be increased either by the actual cost of running the air conditioners. So if the landlord sees a change in their hydro bill during the usage period, or if for some reason the landlord cannot calculate the exact cost, the law does allow them to come up with a reasonable estimate utilizing the information from the tenant about the energy efficiency details and the frequency of usage of that particular air conditioning unit. And keep in mind, though, that once the rent is increased, it has to be decreased when the tenant removes the air conditioning unit or when they stop using it. So come wintertime, that rent has to be lowered by the same amount that it was increased during the summer.
0: So, in other words, you need that communication between yourself and the landlord to say, hey, here's maybe proof, maybe a picture that says, unit's out, winter time, let's make those adjustments to the rent.
1: Absolutely. You don't want the tenants paying that increased rent throughout the entire year.
0: We're talking right now with Olga Leonson, and Olga is with Gobin and Leonson LLP, and we're looking at the changes to understand what is going on. Olga, this has been fantastic. Just one more thing. There
1: Absolutely.
0: Could be issues, discrepancies between a tenant or a landlord. What resources do either side have in order to resolve a situation should it come up in something like this?
1: Absolutely. Excellent question. If the rental unit is covered by the Residential Tenancy Act, and there's some that are not, the Landlord and Tenant Board has exclusive authority to hear these disputes and decide those disputes between landlords and tenants. So if the tenant failed to comply with any of the requirements or damage the rental unit, the landlord could proceed with an eviction notice requiring the tenant to rectify the situation, pay for the damages. If the tenant fails to rectify it, then the landlord could apply to the board for an eviction and an order for payment. Conversely, if the tenant has complied with the law, but the landlord does something to, let's say, prevent the tenant from installing or using the air conditioning unit contrary to the law, the tenant could proceed directly to the Landlord and Tenant Board and seek compensation against the landlord for interfering with the tenant's reasonable enjoyment. Now, the Landlord and Tenant Board does offer a dispute resolution process that is heard before the adjudicator finally gets to hear, but each case is typically considered on its own merits, and the tenants and landlords should obtain legal advice. Absolutely.
0: Olga, can't thank you enough for helping us out with all of this. Really appreciate your time today.
1: My pleasure. Have a wonderful day, Mike.
0: You have a wonderful day as well. That is Olga Leonson, and Olga is a lawyer, but remember, not providing legal advice in this case, just looking at how all of this is laid out. Olga's with Gobin and Leonson LLP. So, if there is a dispute, you are left to the same channels that we have had in place for a while, but this is something that tenants can look into. This is London Live on 980 CFPL.
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13: 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Unless otherwise identified, the guests on the program are employees of or otherwise represent the advertiser. The opinions expressed therein are those of the advertiser and do not necessarily reflect the views and policies of 980 CFPL.

0: Welcome to Canada's National Bible Hour, a ministry of Mission Go. I'm Brian Albrecht, the President Emeritus and Director of Canada's National Bible Hour. We are thrilled to have you with us today as we embark on a journey to reach the world for Jesus Christ.
1: I thought today a good scripture would be from Ephesians chapter 2, verse 19, which says, "Now therefore, you are no longer strangers and foreigners, but fellow citizens with the saints and members of the household of God." This wonderful scripture tells us that we are no longer outsiders, but those of us who are believers in Christ are actually citizens of heaven. We're citizens of another land, and we're not foreigners anymore, and we're also called saints in this particular passage. In the New Testament, the word saint is used some 60 times, and it means a person who is a separated one. It means a person who's a holy one. It's someone who is walking with God. And notice we've been built on the foundation of the apostles and the prophets, and Jesus Christ being the chief cornerstone. What a great privilege we have in this day and age, where there's so much confusion, there's so much evil. We have a great privilege to be a light and to be a testimony and be a witness for Jesus Christ. And I trust that all of us will not only use this day to glorify God, but each day that we have life here on earth, to put Him first and ask Him to help us to represent Him and be an ambassador for Christ and to share the good news of the gospel.

Welcome to Mission Moments on Canada's National Bible Hour. I'm so glad you've joined us today because I want to take you somewhere most of us will never go in person, to a dusty path in Sierra Leone, West Africa, where a small group of men are standing in the heat next to a drilling rig. The village they've come to has never had clean water. The children carry buckets to a stream more than a kilometer away. The water is brown. It carries disease. Mothers grieve more than they should, and the village chief has just asked our team a question. He says, "Why have you come?" Our team leader, a Mission Go worker who has been on the field for years, answers honestly. He says, "We've come because Jesus loves you. Before we drill, we want to tell you who sent us." And under a mango tree in the hottest part of the afternoon, that team opens the scriptures. By the time the sun goes down, 17 souls have given their lives to Christ. Pause, and then, only then, the drill goes into the ground. Friend, that is why we drill wells in Sierra Leone. Not because water is more important than the gospel, but because water opens a door the gospel walks through. In a country where more than half the rural population still has no reliable source of clean water, a working well is not just plumbing, it is a sermon you can taste. For more than a decade, our small Sierra Leone team has been drilling those wells. They've planted churches in villages no missionary had ever reached. They've trained pastors. They've started Bible studies under those same mango trees. And every one of those stories started with a truck pulling up and a drill going down. But here is the honest truth I want to share with you over the next 4 weeks. The truck is failing. The compact tractor that moves the rig from village to village is breaking down. The equipment that opens so many doors for the gospel is wearing out. And if we don't act, those doors will close. So we've launched a campaign. We're calling it Wells of Hope. Our goal is $75,000 to replace that truck and that tractor and to keep the gospel moving through Sierra Leone. Today, all I'm asking is this. Would you pray? Pray for our team in the field. Pray for the villages still waiting. And ask the Lord whether He might be calling you to be part of what He is doing through this small but faithful work. 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Next week, we'll meet the team on the ground. Until then, from all of us at Mission Go and Canada's National Bible Hour, grace and peace.

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Nothing but thy grace can foil the tempter's power. Who like thyself my guide and stay can be? Through cloud and sunshine, O Lord, abide.

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June Hunt is the creator of Hope for the Heart, a global biblical counseling ministry, as well as the host of the award-winning Hope for the Heart radio program. Seeing yourself through God's eyes, healing the hurting heart, and hope for your heart are just a few of her many publications. When trouble knocks you off of your feet, hope also seems to be swept away and feelings of hopelessness and depression can set in. There are many causes of hopelessness. The most common is placing our confidence on things that can fail: money, health, beauty, relationships, and status. But our hope in God should not be based on other people or circumstances. God wants to work out His purposes for you and ultimately give you peace that passes all understanding. In June Hunt's Hope, learn what all of the unreliable anchors are and how to place your hope in the only anchor that will never fail. Packed with scriptures, charts, diagrams, easy to understand explanations, and practical applications, Hope will help you anchor yourself in God's rock-steady promises. In the section titled Steps to Solution, June Hunt gives you practical advice on what characterizes misplaced hope, the symptoms of hopelessness, what distinguishes faith from hope, how to understand God's will in the midst of disappointment, how to reach out to those contemplating suicide, find an anchor for your soul and a sure hope through the guaranteed promises of God. Learn the assurances that come with Christian hope versus cultural hope. 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

0: 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It is a continuation of his series entitled Faith Once Delivered. 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
1: Thus far in our discussion of what the Bible calls the faith which was once delivered unto the saints, we've dealt with five cardinal doctrines of the Christian faith. They are the verbal inspiration and divine preservation of the Scriptures, the deity of Jesus Christ, the blood atonement and its role in redemption, the literal bodily resurrection of Christ, the revelation of the gospel of the grace of God to the Apostle Paul. Our subject today flows logically from our examination into the origin of the gospel of the grace of God. Be sure you recognize the difference between the gospel of the kingdom and the gospel of grace. The gospel of the kingdom, preached by Jesus Christ throughout his earthly ministry, was the good news that someday, as the Messiah of Israel, he will establish on this earth a kingdom of universal righteousness and peace. He will regather the house of Israel from the nations among which they have been dispersed and establish them in their homeland of Palestine, where he will reestablish the throne of David and reign over the entire earth as King of Kings and Lord of Lords. That will be the greatest and most glorious era this world will ever know. The curse of sin will be removed. The devil will be removed from the world scene. There will be no more poverty and want, no more injustices and inequities, no more violence and more crime. The kingdoms of this world will become the kingdoms of our Lord and of his Christ. With righteousness shall he judge the poor, and reprove with equity for the meek of the earth. He shall judge among many people, and rebuke strong nations afar off. And they shall beat their swords into plowshares, and their spears into pruning hooks. Nation shall not lift up sword against nation, neither shall they learn war any more. But the earth shall be full of the knowledge of the Lord, as the waters cover the sea. What a day that will be! Now, had Israel recognized and acknowledged Jesus Christ as their promised Messiah when he came to this earth the first time, he would have established his kingdom then. But they rejected him and had him crucified. God used their rejection and Christ's death to open the door of divine mercy and forgiveness to all mankind. He laid on Christ the iniquity of us all, and he became the Lamb of God which taketh away the sin of the world. 3 days after his crucifixion, God raised him from the dead. And 40 days later, he ascended back to heaven, from whence he sent the Holy Spirit on the day of Pentecost, giving birth to the Kingdom Church, made up of Hebrew Christians who believed in Christ and became witnesses of his deity and resurrection. Their witness was to members of the house of Israel, and thousands believed. Had Israel as a people believed and acknowledged Christ's deity and Messiahship in the light of the added proof of his resurrection, he would have returned even then and set up the kingdom of heaven on earth. But they continued to reject him and bitterly persecuted those who believed. God then brought about the conversion of Saul of Tarsus, a Hebrew of the Hebrews, a bitter opponent of the fledgling kingdom church. We discussed in our last talk how God, by divine revelation, committed to Saul, whose name was changed to Paul, the gospel of the grace of God. The good news that Israel, having refused to acknowledge their Messiah, God therefore proposed to extend his salvation to the Gentiles and call out of both Jews and Gentiles another people for his name to be known as the Church of Jesus Christ. Salvation no longer was to be linked to the observance of the law of God for Israel given to Moses on Mount Sinai, but was to be solely through faith in the resurrected Christ and the atoning efficacy of his shed blood. Paul capitalized the gospel of grace in these words: "Be it known unto you, therefore, men and brethren, that through this man," that is Jesus Christ, is preached unto you the forgiveness of sins. And by him all that believe are justified from all things, from which ye could not be justified by the law of Moses. By the grace of God and the redemptive work of Jesus Christ on behalf of all mankind, the Gentiles were to become fellow heirs with God's people Israel, and of the same body, and partakers of his promise in Christ by the gospel. And that promise is that if thou shalt confess with thy mouth the Lord Jesus, and shalt believe in thine heart that God hath raised him from the dead, thou shalt be saved. Or, as the Apostle John says in John 1:12, as many as received him, to them gave he power to become the sons of God, even to them that believed on his name. All those who believe and respond to the gospel of God's grace, by receiving Christ as their personal Savior, in this age of what Paul calls the dispensation of the grace of God, are referred to in the Scriptures as comprising the Church of Jesus Christ. Now, the term church in the Bible has five different usages. One, it is a term applied to any called out body of God's people. Acts 7:38 refers to the Israelites in the Old Testament times as the church in the wilderness. Two, a place of worship, that is, a church building. The term is used in this sense in 1 Corinthians 11:20-22 in connection with the communion ordinance. Three, a local body of believers in Christ. In this sense, the term often is in the plural, as in Acts 16:5, which reads, "So were the churches established in the faith, and increased in number daily." Four, a general assembly of representatives from local assemblies, as in 1 Corinthians 14:23, which speaks of the whole church being come together into one place. And five, the universal church of Christ, referred to in the Scriptures as the body of Christ, of which he himself is head. Paul, speaking of that universal church or mystical body of Christ, says in 1 Corinthians 12, "As the body is one and hath many members, and all the members of that one body being many are one body, so also is Christ. For by one Spirit are we all baptized into one body, whether we be Jews or Gentiles, whether we be bond or free. For the body is not one member, but many." He then compares the coordination and the interrelationship that exists between the members of our physical bodies with those of the church or mystical body of Christ. He says, "If the foot shall say, because I am not the hand, I am not of the body, is it therefore not of the body? And if the ear shall say, because I am not the eye, I am not of the body, is it therefore not of the body? But now hath God set the members, every one of them, in the body, as it hath pleased him. Now ye are the body of Christ, and members in particular." In Ephesians 1:22-23, Paul says of Christ, "God hath put all things under his feet, and gave him to be the head over all things to the church, which is his body." And in Colossians 1:18, "He is the head of the body, the church, who is the beginning, the firstborn from the dead, that in all things he might have the preeminence." It is important to understand that Christ's church is both an organization and an organism. Christ himself is the founder of the organization and the divine head of the living organism. The church is his mystical body. He said of the church as an organization, "Upon this rock," that is, upon himself, "will I build my church." Every group of Christians desiring to be a local assembly of Christ's church should be structured after the pattern outlined in the Bible, with scripturally ordained elders and a bishop or chief elder possessing the qualifications set out in Titus 1:5-9 and 1 Timothy 3:1-7. A scripturally established church assembly is not a man-made organization. It is a unit of Christ's church, which he established and ordained to be the institution for the edification and spiritual growth of Christians. It must, therefore, operate under the rules that Christ himself has laid down for his church as an organization. And those rules are not open to revision. The Bible pattern is for each member of the church to be a personal soul winner, exercising his or her faith in Christ among unbelievers with whom they come in contact outside the church. The church is the place to which God intends they should then bring those they have won, that they may there gain a deeper knowledge of Christ and of the Scriptures, to qualify them in turn to be effective witnesses among their friends and acquaintances outside. But I can't help stressing as we close today that there is no guarantee that we'll be here next week. The personal appearing of Jesus Christ for his church may take place any day, any time, as the Scriptures say, in a moment, in the twinkling of an eye. Our great concern is that you who are listening to this broadcast, and who perhaps have listened often before, should be ready to be translated with Christ's church when he appears. Whether or not you will be taken or left behind to face the tyranny of the Antichrist, who will then emerge on the world scene, depends on whether or not you have responded to the good news of the gospel of the grace of God by receiving Jesus Christ as your personal Savior and Lord.

We at Mission Go pray this message will change your life and challenge you to seek a deeper understanding of our Lord Jesus Christ. Let us think on these verses from the Bible, from the book of Matthew 11, 28 and 29. Jesus says, "Come unto me, all you that labor and are heavy with burdens, and I will give you rest. Take my yoke upon you and learn of me, for I am meek and lowly in heart, and you will find rest unto your souls." Remember to order your copy of the booklet Hope, written by June Hunt. Please write to Canada's National Bible Hour, Box 1210, St. Catharines, Ontario Postal Code L2R77, or in the U.S., Box 2010, Buffalo, New York Post Office, Box 14231. 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

0: The proceeding was a paid commercial program. Unless otherwise identified, the guests on the program are employees of or otherwise represent the advertiser. The opinions expressed therein are those of the advertiser and do not necessarily reflect the views and policies of 980 CFPL. The following is a paid commercial program. Unless otherwise identified, the guests on the program are employees of or otherwise represent the advertiser. The opinions expressed therein are those of the advertiser and do not necessarily reflect the views and policies of 980 CFPL.
1: The world will tell you that blessing means favorable circumstances. But blessing, in the biblical sense, means God's favor in any circumstance. No exceptions. Because there is no where God does not belong.
2: 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I'm Mark Eicher. 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Now, with a message titled, Bloom Where You're Planted, here is our speaker, Dr. Michael Ziegler.
1: Pat Smith says that she'll never forget when she first moved to Greensburg in 1958. Her husband said to her, "See, there's the courthouse tower, and it's got the tree on it." I'm told that everyone who has ever lived in Greensburg, Indiana, has had some version of that very conversation. There's the courthouse, there's the tree growing out of it. It's a long story that goes back to sometime around the end of the American Civil War. That's when residents of the town first noticed a tree growing where it shouldn't. That is, through the roof of their 10-story courthouse tower. And over 150 years later, a tree is still there today, perched high up 100 feet, growing through a hole in the roof. You can see it if you zoom in using Google Earth, or just take the Greensburg exit off of I-74 when you're passing through. Nobody is sure how it got there, on the wing of a bird or a gust of wind. The first tree was removed in 1870 for fear it would damage the tower. But in 1875, another appeared. And in 1888, at least four additional trees were cut down from the roof. But others grew in their place and have continued to grow there through droughts and storms, recessions and wars. Eventually, the town just owned it. They couldn't get rid of it. And then they didn't want to be rid of it. They accepted it as some strange, obstinate, providential gift, one that they hadn't asked for and hadn't earned. Today, they're on somewhere around tree number 11. And the clock tower tree has become part of the town's identity and inspiration, a mascot of sorts, a symbol of growth, and the source of some bad jokes, like the one about how the tree is watered by the springs of the clock, of course. Puns notwithstanding, Greensburg's tree seems to give people hope. Hope for blooming wherever you happen to be planted. Bloom where you're planted was counsel I was given as a young person. I was just beginning to serve in the military, in the U.S. Air Force at the time. And it was good advice. In the military, you can give your assignment preferences. You can fill out your wish list, but the wings and winds of the Air Force assignment system are going to send you where they send you, unasked and sometimes unearned. And maybe that's why I'm a sucker for a story of a tree thriving where it should not be, in what seem like impossible circumstances. I get why Greensburg has made a mascot of an unlikely tree protruding from the shingles of their town's tower. There is something deeply human that longs to see life even in the most austere environments. Tiny green tendrils springing from decayed mortar joints of a condemned building, or creeping from narrow caverns in cracked sidewalks, or peeking through the trough of a neglected house rain gutter. These sights are a symbol of the seeds of life, not usually in a hurry, but generally they'll find a way. Maybe your life isn't subject to the whims of an assignment system. Maybe you've lived in the same place all your life. Maybe you've been blessed with support from family and friends, teachers and mentors. But also, you've been through seasons of drought and storm. And you know just how few supports would need to break loose before your growing conditions would seem much less favorable and much more precarious or hopeless. It may not feel like being a tree on a roof, but maybe a fiddler, as Tevye, the milkman, saw himself and his town in that fiddler, just trying to scratch out a pleasant, simple tune without breaking his neck. No matter how sure things may appear, it doesn't take much to see how insecure your perch in this world is. There's an old story from the Good Book that Tevye read, the Hebrew Bible, the Old Testament, as Christ followers call it, an ancient account that rings with this truth. It's about a young Hebrew man named Joseph. He was his father's favorite, and his 9 older brothers knew it, and Joseph knew it. Good-looking, well-built, at age 17, life for Joseph seemed as secure as can be. But then his brothers had had enough of him perched up there on that pedestal, so they took him down a few stories. They sold him as a slave and made up a story that he'd been mauled by a bear or something and sold that to their father. Meanwhile, Joseph ends up as a slave in Egypt, bought by a guy named Potiphar. Joseph's a good worker. He does well there. Even though the assignment wasn't on his wish list, his place started to seem relatively secure again. But then, he's wrongfully accused of trying to sexually assault his boss's wife and gets sent down a few more stories, down into the dungeon, locked up in prison. Like most accounts in the Bible, Joseph's story works on many levels. There's always an element of hope, but first, a dose of reality. The reality is that on our own, wherever we're planted, none of our situations are as sure as we think they are. It's a long story about how the world got to be this way. The Bible reveals how we had become like trees, cut off from our water source, like branches who didn't think we needed the vine. Creatures at odds with our Creator. As the prophet Jeremiah put it, "Cursed is the one whose trust is in man, who depends on human flesh for his strength, and whose heart turns away from the Lord, his Creator. He will be like a bush in the wastelands and will not see any good come. But blessed is the man who trusts in the Lord, whose confidence is in the Lord. He will be like a tree planted by the water that sends out its roots by the stream. It does not fear when heat comes. Its leaves are always green. It has no worries in a year of drought and never fails to bear fruit." Jeremiah 17, 5-8. See, we broke faith with our Creator. God designed us to live forever by trusting in Him, and God gives us His Word and His Spirit to create that bond of trust. But if we stay separated from our source, we might go on precariously living for 80 or 90 years or more, but eventually reality catches up. There's more to Joseph's story, though. Joseph isn't just any guy who's been betrayed and wrongfully condemned and left in a hole to rot. Joseph is part of the family of the promised seed. The seed is how God, in the Bible's book of Genesis, describes His plan to restore our faith in Him, to replant and regrow humanity's roots in God's life. God began again with Joseph's great-grandfather, Abraham. God promised Abraham that in his family, in his seed, all the families of the earth would be blessed. And Abraham trusted God. And so, even though Abraham's family, and especially his great-grandson Joseph, would be planted in some of the most inhospitable climates, in slavery and in prison. And eventually, when their nation collapsed and they went into exile and death, even then, nothing could uproot God's promise. Because generations later, this seed, this family, would be gathered into one person, Abraham's greatest descendant, Jesus, conceived by the Holy Spirit, born of the Virgin Mary, revealed to be the eternal Word of God in person. And Jesus was planted where nothing should grow. He was betrayed, falsely accused, nailed to a cross, and they left his dead body in a hole to rot. But God began again and raised his son from the dead. And today, 2,000 years later, Jesus is the most fruitful tree that has ever been. And the seed of his promise was already present centuries earlier with Joseph. Listen to how it goes, recorded in Genesis chapter 39. Now Joseph had been brought down to Egypt after he had been sold by his brothers into slavery, and a man named Potiphar, an officer of Pharaoh, the captain of Pharaoh's guard, an Egyptian, had bought Joseph from the hands of the Ishmaelites who had brought him down there. And the Lord was with Joseph, and he became a successful man, and he was in the house of his Egyptian master. And his master saw that the Lord was with Joseph, and that the Lord caused everything he did to succeed in his hands. So Joseph found favor in his master's eyes, and Joseph served him. And his master put him in charge of his house. He entrusted all that he had into Joseph's hand. And from the time that he put Joseph in charge, the Lord blessed the Egyptian's house for Joseph's sake. And the blessing of the Lord was upon all that he had in his house and his field. So he left all that he had in Joseph's charge. And because of him, Potiphar, his master, had no concern about anything, except for the food he ate. Now Joseph was well-built and handsome. And in the course of time, his master's wife cast her eyes upon Joseph. And she said to him, "Come to bed with me." Joseph refused. He said to his master's wife, "Look, because of me, my master has no concern about anything in the house, and he has put me in charge over everything. No one is greater in this house than I am, and my master has not withheld anything from me except you, because you're his wife. So how could I do this great evil and sin against God?" Yet she kept on talking to him day after day. But he would not listen to her, to go to bed with her or be with her. One day, when Joseph went into the house to do his work, and there were no other servants in the house, she caught him by his cloak and said, "Come to bed with me." But he left his cloak in her hand and ran out of the house. As soon as she saw that he had left his cloak in her hand and had run out of the house, she called to her household servants and said to them, "Look, he has brought this Hebrew among us to make sport of us. He tried to get into bed with me, but I screamed. And when he heard me scream for help, he left his cloak beside me and ran out of the house." And she kept his cloak beside her until his master came home. And then she told him the same story, saying, "That Hebrew slave you have brought to be among us came to make sport of me. But when I screamed for help, he left his cloak beside me and ran from the house." And when his master heard the words that his wife spoke to him, "This is the way your slave treated me," he burned with anger. And Joseph's master took him and put him in the prison, the place where the king's prisoners were kept. And he was there, in prison. But the Lord was with Joseph and showed him steadfast love. And the Lord gave Joseph favor in the eyes of the prison warden. So the warden put Joseph in charge of all the prisoners. And whatever was done there, it was Joseph that did it. And the warden paid no attention to anything that was in Joseph's charge because the Lord was with Joseph. And whatever he did, the Lord made it succeed. Genesis Chapter 39. This weekend, U.S. Americans celebrated America's 250th birthday. Now, some people tell a story of America as a failed experiment, planted in bad conditions, created by privileged white men who didn't want to pay their taxes. Others tell a story of America as unique, exceptional, or even God's chosen nation, planted to be an oak of righteousness for the world. The Bible, however, gives us another story in which to see America. It is one more place where the Spirit of God is carrying the seed of God's blessing, the crucified and risen Jesus, to all places. And followers of Jesus, we can bloom here also, like Joseph did in Egypt. Whatever the conditions, we can grow here, not for ourselves, but for others. Because this story is not about me, or you, or America, or any other political entity. The story is about Jesus, his love for God, his Father, and God the Father's love for the world. No exceptions. So much so that he gave his only Son, that whoever trusts in him would be truly blessed. But sometimes, as Americans, or Canadians, or from wherever you happen to be hearing this, we get turned around on what it means to be blessed. The world will tell you that blessing means favorable circumstances. But blessing, in the biblical sense, means God's favor in any circumstance. No exceptions. Because there is no where God does not belong. And with God, forgiveness and life and resurrection and reconciliation and new creation will always find a way. But not usually in too much of a hurry. I was looking through scanned copies of old newspapers from the Greensburg Daily News, the town with that exceptional tree growing from the roof of its clock tower. One article from 1990 describes the tree as a most peculiar providential gift that symbolizes a community that is steadfast and determined to grow and thrive under any circumstances. Another article from 1929 reports how a certain Mr. and Mrs. Swartz of Chicago motored through Greensburg on their way back home from Florida, and after viewing the tower for themselves, they announced that they were now convinced that the tree was really there. The tower trees of Greensburg have garnered a lot of attention for this small Indiana town. And from a certain perspective, we could say it's a story about an exceptional town with an exceptional gift. But from another perspective, the story isn't about Greensburg at all. It's about the resilience of plants. The Greensburg Tower trees are just one of countless examples of plants being plants, thriving in circumstances and places we thought impossible. Like the fig tree that grows upside down from a crack in a cave in Naples, Italy. Or the most photographed 70-year-old willow tree that grows all alone in the middle of a large lake in Wanaka, New Zealand. Or the little sapling seen growing from a neighbor's chimney. Or the potatoes that sprout from your countertop. Just being what God created them to be. If you don't know God's promise for you, I invite you into this abundant life, planted in Jesus and with his people. And if you do know Jesus, I invite you to send down your roots more deeply. In Jesus, we can continue to celebrate the unique gifts God has given to our native lands, to our towns and families, and to each of us as individuals. But the story we tell, the story we live by, is not of the greatness of our nation, nor of our town, nor of ourselves. It is of the singularly exceptional seed who came back from the dead when they cut him down so that he could give us life, unasked, unearned, and by human measures, impossible. The risen and ascended Jesus sends us into all the nations to sow the seed of God's word, to bless all people, to become what God made them to be. And he promises to be with us always, wherever we happen to be planted. Would you pray with me? Dear God, make me like a tree planted by streams of living water, bearing fruit in season and out of season. Through your word, Jesus, and by your Holy Spirit, and for your glory. Amen.
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0: Now Dr. Ziegler leads us in praying the Lord's Prayer.
1: Taught by Jesus and trusting in his promises, we are bold to pray. Our Father who art in heaven, hallowed be thy name. Thy kingdom come, thy will be done, on earth as it is in heaven. Give us this day our daily bread, and forgive us our trespasses, as we forgive those who trespass against us. And lead us not into temptation, but deliver us from evil. For thine is the kingdom and the power and the glory, forever and ever. Amen. The Lord bless you and keep you. The Lord make his face shine on you and be gracious to you. The Lord look upon you with favor and give you peace. Amen.
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Join us again next week when Dr. Ziegler talks about our struggle against unseen spiritual forces. I'm Mark Eicher. 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
5: From the National Newsroom of the Canadian Press, I'm David Augustine. Prime Minister Mark Carney is set to leave for Turkey on Monday to attend the annual NATO summit. A former senior Canadian military attaché who was posted in Turkey says Ottawa can work on securing trade benefits from the country, such as in nuclear technology. Chris Kilford says Turkey recently expressed interest in Canadian nuclear technology to reduce its dependence on nuclear projects involving Russia.
6: We have something to offer. And right now they depend on Russia for the building of the one nuclear facility that they do have. And they, being Turkey, being in the region, being pragmatic, you don't want to rely on one source for nuclear energy going forward.
5: Global Affairs Canada views Turkey as an emerging market of broad interest to Canada, with opportunities for Canadian companies in agriculture, life sciences, mining, and infrastructure. An evacuation order has been issued for Boston Bar, British Columbia, located south of Lytton in the central part of the province.
7: The community bordering the Fraser River has declared a local state of emergency at the recommendation of the BC Wildfire Service. Locals are being advised to get out now and gather family members, pets, and essential items such as government ID. The Brunswick Cree Crier was discovered on July 2nd and has grown to 100 hectares, with more growth expected. The blaze is believed to have been sparked by human activity and is currently blazing on the west side of the Fraser River. Naira Ahmed, The Canadian Press.
5: Heavy rains have killed 5 people in northern China, while a tropical storm toppled trees and submerged cars in the nation's south. State media report 2 villagers died in a mountain flash flood Saturday evening in the eastern part of China's Inner Mongolia region. In Vietnam, the storm knocked down trees and ripped metal roofs off buildings in the town of Mong Gai on Saturday evening. Vietnamese media say crews used chainsaws and heavy machinery to clear debris and reopen roads after the winds subsided. With gold prices falling off their peaks, investors are wondering what will happen next for the precious metal and what it means for their portfolios. Edward Dashwood, portfolio manager and partner at Letko Brasso & Associates, says changes in U.S. interest rate expectations are weighing on gold prices.
8: there was this narrative around interest rate cuts being basically baked in 100% in the foreseeable future there. So I think that you saw a lot of excitement around the gold space and the gold price driving that up. Now, what we've seen in the last 6 months or so is there's been pretty much a complete 180 reversal.
5: Dashwood says when borrowing costs go up, other assets can become more appealing to investors, such as bonds. And now that Canada is out of the FIFA World Cup, fans say they are proud of their team for having gone as far as they did. Canadians lost their knockout game against Morocco 3-0 in the round of 16. Fans attending the fan festival in Vancouver clapped after the final whistle blew in Houston, Texas. This is the Canadian Press. In sports, France and Morocco are through to the World Cup quarterfinals, and two more teams will join them today. Brazil will face Norway in East Rutherford, New Jersey, while in the late game, co-host Mexico plays England in Mexico City. Playing on home soil in a venue that has become an almost impregnable fortress, the home side will arguably play the most important match in Mexican soccer history. James Butler rushed for 135 yards and two touchdowns. Nathan Rourke passed for 320 yards and a touchdown. And the 1-3 Lions beat the 3-1 Elks 36-24 in CFL action yesterday at the Apple Bowl in Kelowna, BC. And the Toronto Blue Jays' two-game win streak came to a cruising halt on Saturday as the Seattle Mariners whipped the visitors 11-0. Randy Arozarena hit a grand slam, Cal Raleigh had a three-run home run, and Dominic Canzone hit a two-run homer as the Mariners outhit the Jays 11-1. The teams play the rubber match of their three-game series today. From the Canadian Press, I'm David Augustine.
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0: All right, let's get it started. Like the song says, my name is Michael Mullis. I'm a company called Mortgage Teacher. That's exactly what we do in the show. We teach you what's going on in the world of mortgages and how it affects us here in London and surrounding area. As I've said it before, it's easy to get a mortgage, but who's out there to help you get rid of the mortgage? And that's what we want to create here at Mortgage Teacher. We have the team up the 403 here along Paris and Brantford right into Hamilton with the team out there. Of course, we head the other way up the 401. We got the Kitchener team that's helping a lot of people out. And then down here, London surrounding area between the Great Lakes, we got Long Point out that way to Lake Erie and of course Lake Huron right up to Goderich. So these are the areas that Mortgage Teacher really specialize in. And of course, I know who's listening to the show, so you're likely in this area if you listen to the show. So we're going to bring this home and teach how it relates to you. So let's be honest, a lot of new news. Let's start with the Blue Jays. That was tough. Moment of silence. Ah, that's okay. What an amazing year. I just can't believe all the highlights. Unbelievable. So as far as the big mortgage news, not to snore you to sleep too bad, but here's what we're talking about. We had Bank of Canada last week lower their prime interest rate 0.25. So we know a lot of you guys called in wondering what the interest rates are doing. Let me remind you, yes, that was for variable rate mortgage. So if you have a variable mortgage or you have a line of credit, your interest rate likely just went down 0.25%. Maybe $60 to some people, maybe $100 a month. Hey, it all helps. So we're headed in the right direction. So that's the good news. As I mentioned on the show before, we're down southwestern Ontario. Folks, if there's a decision made from the Bank of Canada federally that way, they say the feds, sit and have their meeting. And there's another one in December before the end of the year. We'll wait and see what happens with that. But when they have this decision, keep in mind they have to determine how it helps Canada across the board. So whether the housing market is different in Nova Scotia compared to the condo market in Vancouver, compared to, the new builds outside of Toronto, it varies, and all different areas have their different kind of success rate. I mean, down here in London and surrounding area, we've got St. Thomas really excited about that new battery plant. Now, there's a lot of skepticism. Is it going to go through? We will see. It looks like there is. But let's be honest, we've seen our government give a lot of money to other companies in the past, and there and behold, poor Cammy folks, hats off to you. I know a ton of my clients work out there, and that's tough seeing, our taxpayers' money go to corporations to give us jobs, and lo and behold, they end up leaving, and we don't have jobs. So we have some tough times that way, but again, we're getting through it, and hope and optimism, to be honest with you, that's what things are looking like. And a lot of other people out there, if you're listening to the show and you're like, listen, I don't need a mortgage. I'm not worried about this. Yeah, a lot of us made out like bandits. If we owned a house in 2015, let's just go back in time a little bit. The 5-year fixed rate was down at its all-time lowest. That was my favorite time in life. I got to market literally, legally, I could market. I have the lowest 5-year fixed ever because it was the first time the 5-year fix started to get down to 2.99% and even lower. So, like I said, I'm talking 2015. Okay, so you bought a house. Now, what's the most popular mortgage? The 5-year fixed. I mean, I would say about 85% of us like that 5-year fixed. So that's what we took in 2015. So, you buy a house in London for maybe $350,000, $400,000. You get a mortgage rate for 5 years of 2.99, and there we go. It's time to raise the family, or it's time to pay it down. Good to go. 5 years later, you're calling me because you're coming up for renewal. That's 2020 and 21. Oh, let's think of that time. Now you called me up and said, Mike, I bought my house for 400,000. My neighbor's is just like mine. In fact, I even have my basement finished, and they just sold theirs for $700,000. Did I just make $300,000 for living in my house? Yes, we did, folks. That's called inflation. And down here in the London and surrounding area, we did pretty good because, I mean, I go to mortgage conferences nationally and I get not chuckled at, but our house prices are still low. Some people in some parts of the country can't believe that you can still buy a house for $400,000, and we can. So we have some benefits down here. But now we're in 2020-21 on this timeline I'm speaking of, and lo and behold, I have the lowest rates yet again. Now you can even get a 5-year fixed at what, 1.99, 1.84, 2.6. It's still all low. And these are the mortgages, 2020-21, that are coming due now. Now, those were the lowest rates ever, yet again. I got to advertise that. Now think about it, people. We made $300,000 and you can get me the cheapest money ever. Do you know how many people said, you want to what? Just give me another 100 grand. I'm going to put a pool in the backyard. Give me another 50 grand. I'm going to buy a second place, down payment for a place up north to get away. Maybe you took 200,000 out to, yes, it was very popular, the staycation. Put a pool in the backyard, renovate it, because in 2020-21, we didn't know what it was going to look like if we could travel as much. So the staycation was very popular. I had many people in the business saying that pools were absolutely sold out. In all of North America, it was hard to get a pool in 2021. So that's what we had back then. A lot of spending available and a lot of money. We all had equity in our house. So just think about that at street level. We bought a house, we all made hundreds of thousands of dollars. How does that work with the economy? When you take 100,000 out, then you start booking contractors and all your material. And remember what it was like. You would book a contractor and they said, ah, I can't do the work till next year. What? That's how busy they were. In fact, I even hate to say it, I won't throw them under the bus, but I had a friend, he could have done a bathroom for a couple thousand. Instead, he priced out $6,000 because he literally did not want to do it. And instead, the people said, yes, I'll still pay that. And that's what was going on in, if you can recall, kind of 2021 going into 2022. So here we are, then we know 2022, 23, the rates took off right through the roof. Prime went all the way up to 7.2. Wow. Folks, that's compared today at 4.45%. It's a big difference. Okay, so we were at 7.2, so I'm happy with today's rates. And if you were to book a contractor, you can. You could even price out three against each other. They're not as busy as they like to be. As far as material, if there's 10 selections, you have 10 selections, where back in 2022, out of 10 selections, maybe you could only get five because it was so hard to get things. So in a roundabout way, you can see how things are coming back. We're bouncing back, and I think this southwestern Ontario area is even going to bounce back quicker than others. We've always been known, like I said it before, guys, I've been doing mortgages here for 20, 24, 25, 5 years now. Wow, I'm old. Old as some of the dirt, they say. So I've seen it all here, ups and downs. And in London and surrounding area, we've always called it more steady Eddie. It's always on a small increase. And yeah, just as a small increase, nice and steady for everyone, and it's good value. So that's what I can kind of see here. Still, like I said, small increases, steady Eddie. Now, the big news, and that's what I want to get into here shortly. We just gave a really good example of how we, the homeowners in London and surrounding area, since about 2015, have benefited. We had a lot of money to be able to spend, and that gave a lot of work to people around. When everyone's spending money, everyone's work, and that's what makes the world go round, right? Well, what a perfect segue into the Canadian budget announcement. As you know, we just had a big announcement on what the budget is, and that's what we're going to talk about right after this news break. Again, I'm Michael Mullis from Mortgage Teacher, and well, London, surrounding area, how's it going with mortgages? How can we win? Feel free to look us up at Mortgage Teacher, read the reviews, let our friends do the talking for us, and I'll be right back after this news break.
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7: 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Unless otherwise identified, the guests on the program are employees of or otherwise represent the advertiser. The opinions expressed therein are those of the advertiser and do not necessarily reflect the views and policies of 980 CFPL.

All right, here we go again. My name is Michael Mullis, president of a company called Mortgage Teacher. And that's exactly what we're doing on this show today, folks. I'm teaching you what's going on in the world of mortgages and, like always, kind of bringing it home, how it affects us locally. And like I mentioned, London and surrounding areas. So to all you friends and neighbors, I was mentioning it earlier on the show that I've personally been doing this for 24 years, 20, oh gosh, 24, 25 years. And Mortgage Teacher, we started creating back in 2009 into 2012. And the reason for that is instead of working against the banks, and you can really see how banking has evolved, now this is your way, the consumer, you get to channel through a broker to get the best deal at a bank. So I remember way back in the day, the brokerage I was with locally, and I don't mind bringing this out, a little shout out, because the company is since, not existing, and that's unfortunate. But I actually was able to meet Mr. Stubbs, Mike Stubbs, here on the show. As you know, we talk about mortgages on here, and we got to go see the London Knights Team of the Century movie. If you haven't seen it, folks, for the film festival downtown, what a great little show. My wife and I were able to make it out at the Wednesday showing, and of course they had ex-London Knights like Brandon Prust and Danny Civret, Rob Schremp come in and do some interviewing after. A very, very well made documentary. Shout out to everyone involved. That was a great flick. So of course Mike and I got talking about mortgages, and of course we jumped on that day because that was a Wednesday, and that was the Bank of Canada announcement that they reduced the rate again, folks, as I mentioned earlier in the show. So we see variable coming down another quarter, and that's going to reflect in your payments. If you have a variable rate mortgage or a line of credit, you're going to see the rate keep coming down again. So that's of course one of the big topics we talked about. And locally, I just want to say a big shout out that we've been helping people out since even back in that day. And oh, as I was saying, the London Knights, the old OMAC Mortgages logo kept coming up. And that was the old brand back in 2005. Wow, that long ago. But that's who I was involved with, OMAC Mortgages. And we used to market, don't go to the banks, come to us. And I get it, because we would compete against the banks. And it was a tough go, because when you're banking at your bank. But now what has happened since 2005, 20 years later, I can't believe I'm saying this. Go into your bank, it's very difficult to build that relationship. I mean, when you think about the evolution of banking, we don't go into the bank anymore and get investing advice. We usually get a financial planner. We don't go into a bank and get life insurance. We get that through a broker. We usually don't go into the bank and get car insurance. We have different companies out there that help us do that, and possibly a broker. And those are all assets, things that protect us, investing and insurances. Now, on the debt side of life, let's think about, ooh, debt. I hate debt too. But credit cards, you used to go into your bank to get them, but now there's so many different ways to get a credit card. Whether it's a Costco card or Home Depot card, there's lots of other ways to get cards out there. Car loans, this is the one that I've really noticed. Way back in the 90s, when I got my car loan, I did go into my branch to get a car loan. But nowadays, you would go to even a used dealership and they would lay out three different types of loans and you pick one. So that has really changed. We don't really use the branches for the relationship of a car loan. The point I'm getting at, folks, we still might use the bank. I use the bank. But we may not use the advice from them, because let's be honest, it's bias. That's who writes the paycheck. They're selling a product, where what we do at Mortgage Teacher, we negotiate with all the big banks. I mean, I'm proud to say we've got some of the big banks that we work with locally. I mean, I've said it before, I live out Dorchester way, just east of London, and of course up West way. We're also relocating and hanging out up in the Graham Bend area and getting to know that area. So you're getting to know the local banks, and it's very much TD gets brought up just because those branches are in those areas. So of course a lot of people bank there and a lot of people get mortgages there. Well, now what's happening, we get at Mortgage Teacher get to do the mortgage for you, send it to head office for a wholesale rate, same as a car dealership does, and then of course we can still send it to your branch. So say you have a friend there named
Stephanie can still help you out with the mortgage and set up the payment in the account. So it's a win-win-win for everyone, folks. You get a discounted rate. We get to write up another mortgage. Your relationship at your bank still gets to help you out. So really, all that happens is maybe the bank didn't make as much money on the interest rate as they could have, but that's all good. So, perfect segue into spending, because earlier in the show I was talking about, from owning a house in 2015 to, 2025 now, how much money we have made just for living in the house. Inflation, our houses are worth a lot more now. Possibly if you bought a house in maybe 2023, maybe it's not worth more today because it's only 2 or 3 years later. This is what we're talking into, what we're going to see next in Canada as far as, the next 2 years, 5 years, maybe even 10 years. And this is why, folks, there was a big announcement this week, and this is the budget. Yes, the big budget on Canada's plan, and it's a big one. It's probably the biggest spend and the biggest plan we've ever seen. So, big promises, big debt, big impact. But how does this affect kind of families right here in London? So, for example, this is kind of what just happened, by the way, in case you haven't read or heard. Ottawa just announced a 78 billion deficit. That's right, which unfortunately is a lot higher than all expected. In fact, maybe double. Now, what does this mean? Well, it's kind of like this, folks. Like I was saying earlier, let's just say you took a $200,000 loan against your place and you planned on getting all these home rentals done, maybe getting a new car, and maybe helping get the kids started. But like that's how the government's treating this loan. It's all for future investment. As long as the interest rates stay low, that's their plan. So that's kind of like you borrowing all this money, hoping that interest rates are going to stay low. Where if you start spending this $200,000 and the credit card bill kind of all of a sudden comes in later, that's when the hurting part can be. So just to break down a little bit on what we see there, okay, as far as the announcement, let's break this down here. Okay, 25 billion for housing. So that's a good sign. They really focused and listened to the Canadians saying that they got to pick up housing, got to make it more affordable somehow. So more supply, faster builds. We'll see if it really comes down to less red tape. We all know that's the problem with builders out there getting things going. So they're going to try to hopefully ease the pricing on houses. So they are putting a 25 billion into housing. Now, infrastructure. This is big. $115 billion towards infrastructure. That's a big announcement. So better roads, ports, transit, So this is the kind of growth that really fuels a lot of jobs and housing. So this can be good, get a lot more people work. We like to hear this, money going into that. Big one, we don't see this as often when it comes to military, but $30 billion on defense. I mean, let's be honest, we watch the news, maybe it's on Twitter or X, but maybe we're getting the elbows up with the neighbors. We've never seen defense spend like this. I've heard multiple stories, my brother-in-law even being on His Majesty, like a battleship. We haven't put money into that since 90s. Even that ship was built in the 70s, and now we're going to build a whole bunch more ships. So we really see a big spend on defense that we haven't really seen, but well needed for sure. So Bank of Canada, they're not influenced by politics. We know that. They could raise rates at any time. It all depends on this inflation rate. We got to watch that because that's what could get dangerous if inflation and the spending starts happening. I mean, let's be honest, guys. If you get a loan, $200,000, and you start spending, all of a sudden that can cause inflation. And I think the announcement, it was only at 2.4 and raising. So they always want to stay between 2 and 3% on the inflation rate. So as Canadians, if you want to see what the rates are doing, keep an eye on inflation, and that's going to help determine what direction it could go. So, like I mentioned before, folks, this is more the more feedback on how we can relate to this spend, this budget. I mean, a lot of people are pretty upset from it. Of course, we know the opposing parties are going to have some things to say because they don't like to see that kind of spend. So there was one I didn't notice or I didn't bring up, and it's, super deduction. So they're going to allow bigger write-offs for businesses. Okay, that's good for businesses locally. Other than that, immigration pullback. So they're going to be a little harder on temporary residents here. This should help hopefully put an ease on housing, maybe even rent, definitely healthcare pressure.
Oh gosh, we definitely need some help, easing that waiting room. As you all know, as we go into the waiting room, it has definitely changed over the last 10 or 15 years. And this one, a trim, not the best trim off the fat, perhaps some say, but we're going to see about 40,000 jobs let go in the public sector. And that's 60 billion in savings over the next 5 years. So they're really going to cut back on government jobs to go put the money into house growth or home growth, house building, as we said. Now, one point here, as far as the building houses, faster builds, more supply. Is this the opening of, the modular homes? Are they big homes that we're used to, or are we going to see a change in how the homes are built? That's a big thing we're hearing more in the trending too, that we need affordable housing. There's housing, but then we need affordable housing. So it'll be interesting to see, folks, but let's just summarize all this locally, what it brings down to London. Hey, this is good. This is good news. Like I said before in the show, things, it's not a dead market. It's frozen, and I think it's thawing. We're going to see this over winter. Things are going to thaw. So maybe freeze up for a bit, as winter always does. But then watch next spring. So just to be blunt, real estate agents, financial planners, there's opportunity in investments. And as far as real estate, this could be the last few months of a buyer's market. So you heard it here first, folks. We're going to maybe see some changes over the winter by all the push here we see from the government, all the spending. I mean, this is what we're going to see in the next few years. So 2 years, 3 years from now, seems like they're going to be ready to get this market going. Again, I'm Michael Mullis from Mortgage Teacher, and we're going to sign off. Enjoy this fall weekend, and we'll be talking soon. Right from here, signing off from Mortgage Teacher. Take care, folks. Have a good one.

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0: The following is a paid commercial program. Unless otherwise identified, the guests on the program are employees of or otherwise represent the advertiser. The opinions expressed therein are those of the advertiser and do not necessarily reflect the views and policies of 980 CFPL.
7: The United States' 250th birthday calls for a lot of fireworks, but Washington, D.C.'s July 4th celebration is aiming to break a world record this year. The current record was set in the Philippines 10 years ago.

For over 40 minutes, more than 850,000 fireworks will be launched from 10 different sites, including the Lincoln Memorial Reflecting Pool and 8 barges on the Potomac River. The display will last twice as long as a typical D.C. Independence Day celebration, and event organizers are expecting over 1 million people to gather for the spectacle. The fireworks show will be the grand finale after a full day of festivities, including a large parade, aircraft flyovers, and special performances. Holidays are fun, but Hebrews 11 reminds us that we are longing for a better country where King Jesus reigns. The freedom we have from sin in Christ, we will celebrate forever. Welcome to Haven today here on the weekend. I'm David Wolin, sharing the great story that's all about Jesus. And as many of us here in the United States are enjoying this Independence Day weekend, this is a program called Giants of the Faith. The late Dr. Warren Wiersbe was a beloved pastor and a fellow broadcaster who hosted a couple of Christian radio programs back in his day, but not only that. Over the years, he was a professor at Moody Bible Institute, a full-time pastor, and an author writing more than 150 books. Near the end of his life, someone asked him how many books he'd written, and his honest answer was that he didn't know. He'd never kept track of things like that. His eyes were always on the horizon, not just the next project or sermon, but the eternal horizon and the Savior who was waiting for him at the end of his race. Well, like most prolific people, Wiersbe was also a voracious reader, and one of the books that he published in later years was a compilation of the short story biographies of his favorite people, those he called giants in the faith. And it's not comprehensive in terms of the totality of Christian history, but these were the standouts, believers whose lives and whose works had shaped his own life. And here's what I find so compelling. Those spiritual giants and their stories can impact us too. And while Wiersbe didn't think of himself as a giant in the faith, and he certainly wouldn't have included himself in those he wrote about, but now that he's with the Lord, the testimony of his life is speaking for itself, and I'd like to look at that. And helping me do that today is the pastor who stepped into the pulpit of the historic Moody Church in Chicago as the successor to Wiersbe. And so, Pastor Erwin Lutzer will be joining me in just a few moments. But first, let me encourage you to get your copy. So many people are already requesting theirs, but we have one for you. 50 people every Christian should know. This is easy reading. Inspiring and fairly short chapters. In fact, you can get through a chapter easily before turning out the light each night. And when you're through, these will be 50 people you know. And don't forget, this is our thank you for supporting Haven with your gift, for keeping this Christ-focused ministry on the air, and helping bring fresh programs every day to encourage your walk with Jesus. So give us a call now at 865-HAVEN, 865-HAVEN, or visit us online at haventoday.org, haventoday.org. And now opening us up with the precious truth of the gospel, here's City of Light with "It Was Finished Upon That Cross."

0: This is Haven Today. I'm David Wolin, and today, a voice I'm sure many listeners will recognize, formerly the pastor of the historic Moody Church in Chicago, a veteran broadcaster on Running to Win, and the author of, I think, dozens of books, but most importantly, a man who loves and serves Christ above all else, Dr. Erwin Lutzer. Welcome back to Haven Today.
1: So glad to be with you today, David.
0: Well, Pastor, I know from the times that we've spent together, I know that you have a love for Christian history, for the giants of the faith who've come before us. And I'm sure you could speak quite knowledgeably about all kinds of different people in church history. But today, I'd love for you to talk about someone who was a friend of yours and a predecessor at the Moody Church, the late Dr. Warren Wiersbe. And I think maybe you might just tell us how you came to the Moody Church in the first place.
1: Well, you know, I was teaching at Moody Bible Institute, or going to teach there, and Wiersbe and I had become friends. We had prayed together when I was the pastor of a small Baptist church in Chicago, and I resigned from that church so that I could teach full-time at Moody Bible Institute, and I needed the summer to study because I was working on a degree in philosophy. So they had a farewell for us in March of 1977. That's a long time ago, this Baptist church. Well, we woke up with no church to go to the next Sunday. I wanted to go to a different church, but my wife, Rebecca, said, let's go to Moody Church because I had come to know Pastor Wiersbe. This was 1977. We had only two children, and I dropped her and the children off, and I said, I'll try to find a parking space. And lo and behold, somebody just pulls out in front of me. Wow. I back in. I go into the lobby, find Rebecca. Wiersbe is leaving, and he has his coat on. I said, Wiersbe, what are you doing? It's 10 minutes before the morning service. He said, Erwin Lutzer, I'm sick. I'm on my way home. Will you preach for me this morning? So the first time we ever attended a service at Moody Church, I preached at Moody Church. And my meeting of Pastor Wiersbe was one of the links that God put together by which eventually I would become the pastor of Moody Church for 36 years.
0: Well, what a story. And I couldn't help but think as you were telling it what Paul said to Timothy, to always be ready to preach, right? In season and out of season. Fortunately, you were ready. And Dr. Wiersbe was quite a preacher himself, I understand. And being his immediate successor, you must have gained and learned some from him in the process.
1: Oh, I really did. He was really a master of words. And given his welcoming voice, you were immediately captivated by his ability to speak, by his ability to nuance ideas, organize ideas. And indeed, you know, he could take a passage of scripture and you would begin to see the way in which his mind was working as he was developing the idea of the passage. That was really a divine gift. And many of us don't have that kind of a gift. But that's why Pastor Wiersbe, I think, became so well known, is because he was constantly also thinking of application. He didn't just have the text in mind. He also was thinking about the transformation that the Word of God should bring in the lives of other people.
0: Yeah. I read that Dr. Billy Graham said about Wiersbe that he was one of the greatest Bible expositors of our generation, which, considering who that's coming from, is high praise. But Wiersbe was, he was a very intellectual person. He had a lot of education, but he knew how to bring it into a category of thought that people could engage with easily. And so really he could reach whoever happened to be in the pew. What they heard from him made sense and connected. And of course, he was bringing them into God's word.
1: The other thing, David, about Wiersbe was that he was a voracious reader. That is to say, he read books and history and biography. He absolutely loved biography. That's why he wrote the book on 50 Christians You Should Know. I think that's the correct title.
0: Yes.
1: It's because he himself was a student of all of these people. And when I look back at the kind of books that he wrote, it's just truly, truly amazing. The other thing that people might not know is that he was a man who had a lot of wit. That is to say, he would make these off-the-cuff remarks. There are a couple of stories. He was preaching one time, or about to preach, and a man came onto the platform. Now, this was in the days before there was security. If that happened today at Moody Church, that person would be gently removed. But in those days, there was no security. So this man comes up and wants to speak, and he says to Pastor Wiersbe, "I'm the Holy Spirit. I want to say something." And Wiersbe said to him, "If you were the Holy Spirit, you'd already know that the answer is no." So Wiersbe had the ability to be able to come up with those kinds of statements on the spot. And of course, his messages also had humor, usually one-liners, where he would, make a remark that was very witty, very funny. So talking to him was always a delight, because he had all of these sayings, this wisdom. Very quickly, he could recall what should be said and the like. So I really appreciated the ability to get to know him and all that he taught me.
0: Well, that's something I deeply appreciate. And some of those things you said, Pastor, I've also noticed in your preaching as well. So he certainly made a mark. And let's talk about his pastoring as well, because of course, what is done in the pulpit is part of pastoring, but there's more to it than that. And I know that his how he pastored, how he shepherded, also made an impact on you.
1: First of all, he had the ability to remember names very quickly, and he knew a lot of people in the church, a lot more than I was able to learn, because I find it very difficult to memorize names, and he was able to do that quickly. He would remember names and so forth. But Sunday evenings, now in those days, of course, there was also a Sunday evening service. Today, many, many churches no longer have a Sunday evening service, but in those days, they had one. Well, what he would do is he would go early on Sunday evening and greet everyone who came in. And if he missed them, he would go down the aisles talking to them. Connecting with them, asking how they're doing, keeping up on those who were sick, or learning about how missionaries were doing. And he said to me one time, "That's where I get a lot of my pastoring done." In other words, it's not so much that you do visitation, which is really quite impossible in Chicago, given the fact that people are living in so many different places and parking is a problem. But he would keep up to date with his congregation and knew what was happening in their lives, primarily because he would do it Sunday evening and at other times as well. When they were there at the church, he connected with them. So you could ask him about how anyone was doing, and he would probably know. So, and then there were times, and I was with him one time before I became the pastor. I was in the study there at the Moody Church, and we were talking. And he said, "You know, I'm tired of studying." And he closed his books and says, "I'm going to the hospital to do some visitation." So there were times when he simply closed his books, went into a hospital to visit those whom he knew who were going through various kinds of illnesses. So he kept up that way too. And in Chicago, he frequently even walked to hospitals. And some of the hospitals, of course, were far away. I'm sure he caught a cab. But parking has always been so difficult. So he traveled in that way and was able to keep up to date with the congregation.
0: It's been said, a faithful shepherd, you can always tell, because a true shepherd smells like the sheep. He spends time with the sheep. And you're describing somebody who was doing more than just completing one of the parts of his job description. He was engaging people, the people that had been assigned by the Lord for him to love and shepherd. And I pray that's a common feature for pastors today, but maybe not as often and as well as it could be. And that's inspiring. I really appreciate that about his legacy.
1: well, you know, David, we're living at a time when oftentimes the pastor is expected to be a CEO. Mm. And so the roles have changed oftentimes where the pastor himself may be have very limited connection with his people. But Wiersbe was, of course, a man who continued to connect. How he got all of the reading done, I'm not sure, because I know that he would read one book after another. But of course, he also had an excellent memory and remembered what he read. And so he was able to do an awful lot in the years that the Lord let him live and the years that he ministered in Chicago. And then, of course, with Back to the Bible.
0: Hmm. Well, I came across a quote, and actually I was talking to somebody who works in the radio broadcasting world about Warren Wiersbe, and she was mentioning Ward Childerson, who was a legend. I'm sure that's a name familiar to you, but Ward Childerson was a dear friend of Wiersbe, and he had a quote of his hanging on his wall, which says, "When the child of God looks into the Word of God and sees the Son of God, he's changed by the Spirit of God into the image of God for the glory of God, and sees the Son of God. He's changed by the Spirit of God into the image of God for the glory of God."

0: The ability to link words and ideas together in such a way that they become memorable. Just to give you one example of Wiersbe's continuing influence, I recently connected with H.B. Charles. That might be somebody whom your congregation, your constituency has heard of, an absolutely great preacher. He was asked in an interview the other day, who has influenced your life the most? And he listed a number of people, but among them was Warren Wiersbe. Now, I'm not sure that he ever met Warren Wiersbe. There are plenty of people that Wiersbe has discipled from afar, so to speak. So his continuing impact is certainly a credit to the glory of God and Pastor Wiersbe's own faithfulness.
1: Well, the same is true for me, actually. I never had the privilege of meeting Dr. Wiersbe, but I know he passed away just a few years ago, and I know many people really mourned his passing, but what a life well lived, 90 years old, I believe. And so about that, what would you want to say just in his memory, Dr. Lutzer?
0: Pastor Wiersbe was in a serious car accident many years ago, even before he came to Moody Church, and he thought that he would die. Apparently, the injuries were very serious. And I remember hearing him say that having come close to death, he knew that he would never fear death when it happened. So, of course, I wasn't with him when he died, but I'm sure that when the time came, as he began to consider his faith in Jesus Christ, he knew that he didn't have to fear what lay on the other side. So once again, it's a testimony to his faithfulness, to God's work in his life for God's glory.
1: Amen. I think that's probably a good place to conclude our reflection on the life of Dr. Warren Wiersbe. And Dr. Lutzer, thank you so much for your own time and sharing your memories of this giant of the faith with us today.
0: Well, thank you so much, David, and thank you for your expanding ministry.

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15: Unbelievable. So for me, it's a lot of pride. It's a lot of pride. By the way, 888-225-TALK if you want to engage in the conversation here. I am a sports fan through and through. Not necessarily been a soccer fan my whole life, but I get it. I get when special moments happen on Canadian soil. And the fact is, what happened over the past couple of weeks with our men's national team, you'll never be able to take it away from them. My only hope, and I really do hope this, is that the grassroots, the next level of Canadian players that are out there still dreaming and lacing up to go play on their local fields in Langley or in East York or, you know, somewhere in Winnipeg or Calgary or Edmonton or London, I hope that all of those kids that are dreaming now have a face to put with that dream. Because prior to this tournament, and I say this with all due respect to some of the other players on this team, it's been Alphonso Davies' face and then a few other guys. Well, now the few other guys have names and have faces that a lot of Canadian kids and a lot of Canadian fans can relate to. I thought this was a huge coming out party for our program as far as just realizing that we are much more than just the guy that plays for Bayern Munich. And I've spent a couple of segments on this show talking about Alphonso Davies and Jesse Marsh. I'm not going to get into that this segment. I mean, if you call and ask me about it, I will. But right now, I just want to talk about the payoff of the World Cup. Because we will, as we do in the media, eventually focus on the little business that wasn't able to make money or the cease and desist letter that came to the organization that thought they could, but they couldn't. But as I stand on a Sunday morning, less than 24 hours from our team getting ousted by Morocco down in Houston 3-0, I'm still blown away. And that, for me, was the goal of the World Cup, is to expose our demographic, this North American demographic, to the beautiful game. And I've never really been a diehard soccer fan, but I found myself watching games that I never thought I would watch between countries I couldn't even place on a map. Like, I'm sorry, but I still don't know where Cota Verde or whatever that country's name is. I don't know. I could put that on a map if you put, you know, a taser to my head. I'd have no idea where that is. Heck, I had to look up where Morocco was briefly yesterday to find out that it was in Northern Africa. I mean, this is the beauty of tournaments like this. And you say, well, come on, Rob, you've followed the Olympics. You've even covered the Olympics. The Winter Olympics is a very cliquey community. It's a lot of countries that are in, but even more countries that are out. Whereas this tournament is the global one. It's, to me, the biggest tournament on earth. I think it actually is bigger than the Olympic Games. And that's amazing to me because the Olympic Games have, what, 23, 24 different sports? This is one. And yet I think the global reach of this FIFA tournament is bigger than either the Summer or the Winter Olympiad. And I'll take an argument on that any day. The numbers that TSN are putting out right now are gobsmacking. Like, those executives who have been taking it on the chin following, you know, Sportsnet in the polls, almost, you know, poll to poll, right now are high off the hog. The Blue Jays stink right now. The CFL is irrelevant. The MLS has stopped play altogether. So really, it's a one-trick pony right now when it comes to what you're going to turn on and watch. And yes, Blue Jay fans, I get it. But man, their numbers, they've probably made up for the losses of 2025 for sure. But my takeaway from this, if I may, and I might have just end up taking a whole segment waxing on poetically about this tournament, which sounds like a PSA, but I will say my biggest connection was watching my city, which for those who are listening across Canada happens to be Vancouver. I periodically dance out to Toronto, is watching my city come to life. And I don't know if you can put a price tag on it. I know some people will try to put a price tag on it, but for me, my city come to life. And I don't know if you can put a price tag on it. I know some people will try to put a price tag on it, but for me,

0: to watch England a couple of days back, and I looked around and I'm like, where did all these Colombians come from? Like, it was a sea of this electric yellow jerseys. I had no idea there were that many Colombians in this entire country, much less the ones that flew in. But I'm sure they're not going to fly in just to watch a game at the amphitheater, are they? Maybe they are. But whether it was England or Australia or Colombia or, you know, Ghana or insert team name here, and God knows what we saw in Toronto with Portugal, this was something that was an absolute infusion of pride and energy. And the fact that Canada was great on the field as well, on the pitch, as they say, was actually just icing on the proverbial cake. The fact that we had a team that was competitive only enhanced the experience. But boy, if you'd asked me 2 months ago if I would feel the way that I feel in this conversation right now, I'd have said no way. Because I was drinking the Kool-Aid. I was like, ah, man, this is going to be really expensive, and this is going to be problematic, and it's going to affect traffic, and who knows what's going on with the security, and the transit's going to stink. I think both Toronto and Vancouver knocked this one out of the park. It's great, man. I have been a huge fan of this entire experience. I get why FIFA is what it is. All right, we'll take a break here. When we come back, we're going to switch gears. Have you ever heard of 10?
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0: this country, they're telling us the same story. It's that it's been awesome. So, yeah, there's going to be a cleanup and there's going to be a bill to pay. And, you know, sure, it's coming. We know it's on its way. But as far as how we showcase this country, not just on the pitch, which was phenomenal, but just as a country, I think Payman Khabiri hit it right on the head. He says, we know how to do sports really well. We know how to do big events really well. If I'm Toronto, I tip my cap. If I'm Vancouver, I tip my cap. The experience, bill aside, has been second to none. All right, we'll take a break here. When we come back, what should cities in Canada do to mitigate this heat that we're taking on? I got an SFU associate professor that's going to break down how we try to battle the heat next.
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1: From the National Newsroom of the Canadian Press, I'm David Augustine. Prime Minister Mark Carney will travel to Ankara on Monday for the NATO summit for July 7th to the 8th. It will be the first visit by a Canadian Prime Minister to Turkey since 2015. Now, the summit has been shortened and is expected to focus on keeping U.S. President Donald Trump committed to NATO. Carney is set to discuss defense sector financing and highlight Canada's efforts to increase military spending. Deep underneath northern Saskatchewan's boreal forest lies the world's richest uranium. It's here at Cameco's Cigar Lake operation where miners work every day to extract the radioactive material that's used for nuclear power. The mine's general manager, Kirk Lamont, says the company gets as much uranium out of the ore body as it can.
2: Every single time we take a cavity, we look at the profitability of that cavity to make sure that it still makes sense to take it out. If it doesn't, then we leave it. If it does, then we take it.
1: Lamont says the miners never come into direct contact with the uranium and instead use a special jet boring machine to extract it. As the city gathered in droves to celebrate the 4th of July, the New Orleans Fire Department responded to an underground technical transformer explosion in the French Quarter that sparked an underground fire. The explosion happened just after 10:30 p.m. local time Saturday night, with members of the New Orleans Police Department evacuating part of the popular tourist hotspot due to safety concerns. New Orleans mayor thanked the quick actions of first responders who worked to minimize the damage to the area.
3: People were cleared out of the way, ensuring that the fire was contained, and ultimately that resulted in us having zero injuries because of this incident.
1: The flames are now under control, but the exact cause of the explosion remains unknown. Well, does it pass the smell test, and is that enough? No, says ABC medical correspondent Dr. Darian Sutton. He tells us how you can reduce your risk of developing a foodborne illness and ruining your summer and your health.
4: As a reminder, bacteria love to grow between temperatures of 40 and 140 degrees. So when that food is out for 2 hours or more, that is an opportunity for bacteria to spread and infection risk to increase. Also, you want to make sure that you're keeping your food in the refrigerator no more than 3 to 4 days. I say that smell test, mark a number down or the date down with the marker on the produce when you're putting it in the refrigerator so you don't have to guess. And most importantly, this is often missed, when you're reheating your food, grab that food thermometer and make sure that the food is getting to that 165 degrees to help to kill out any possible bacteria.
1: Sutton says to keep that hard line of 4 days for when you have to throw out your food from your fridge. And in Labrador, fire crews are expected to be busy soaking down areas ahead of hot and dry weather predicted for tomorrow and Tuesday. The Labour City Fire Department says it will use aircraft to soak the perimeter of the Walsh River wildfire in preparation for the hot weather. About 120 people were forced to flee their homes last week near the mining town. On Saturday, Newfoundland and Labrador reported 25 active wildfires across the province. This is the Canadian Press. In sports, France and Morocco are through to the World Cup quarterfinals, and two more teams will join them today. Brazil will face Norway in East Rutherford, New Jersey, while in the late game, co-host Mexico takes on England in Mexico City. Playing on home soil in a venue that has become an almost impregnable fortress, the home side will arguably play the most important match in Mexican soccer history. The BC Lions are no longer winless and the Edmonton Elks are no longer unbeaten. James Butler rushed for 135 yards and 2 touchdowns. Nathan Rourke passed for 320 yards and a touchdown, and the 1-3 Lions beat the 3-1 Elks 36-24 in CFL action at the Apple Bowl in Kelowna, BC. And the Toronto Blue Jays' win streak came to a crushing halt on Saturday as the Seattle Mariners whipped the visitors 11-0. Randy Arozarena hit a grand slam, Kyle Raleigh had a 3-run home run, and Dominic Canzone hit a 2-run homer as the Mariners outhit the Jays 11-1. From the Canadian Press, I'm David Augustine.
5: 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Here's your host, Peggy O'Neill.
6: I'm Peggy O'Neill, host of Food for the Future, a weekly show and podcast that highlights humanity in today's food dialogue by showcasing everyday people trying to make a difference. This show is part of the series of Farmer's Life. We share stories from farmers of all ages who worked hard to nourish us in many different ways. We'll be speaking today about local flowers and being new to farming with McKenna Roth from the Middlesex Federation of Agriculture. Welcome, McKenna.
7: Hi, Peggy. Thanks for having me.
6: Pleasure to have you here. McKenna, you're a member of the Middlesex Federation of Agriculture. And how long have you been a member?
7: Yes, that's correct. So actually, I've been a member of the Middlesex Federation of Agriculture for 1 year now. When you are a member of your local federation, you also are a member of the provincial organization, the Ontario Federation of Agriculture. So I'm a member of our provincial organization and also our local Middlesex Federation as well. 1 year under my name.
6: Okay, wonderful. And what are some of the benefits that you receive being a Middlesex County Federation of Agriculture member as well as an Ontario member?
7: There's some great benefits for health and dental. I know as being a farmer, we don't always have access to, you know, your traditional benefits that you would at a larger company. So even if you're a farmer of one, you can qualify for medical, health, dental, and vision. And that's been a huge bonus for me. You also get discounts at Mark's Work Warehouse, car insurance, and most importantly, a support network of farmers in your area who are going through the same challenges. And then you also have access to that provincial network of expertise and policy access and influence in shaping the future of agriculture, not only at a county, but also at a provincial level.
6: Sounds like you're getting a lot out of it. So year one under your belt, and I'm sure many more years to come with the Middlesex Federation of Agriculture.
7: Absolutely. I can't wait. And actually, I've been involved in farming my whole life. I grew up on a grain farm in Middlesex, Delaware, Ontario, and we did corn, soybeans, and we raised horses and did hay. So being involved in agriculture my whole life, I always did farming with somebody, whether it was a partner, whether it was family. But when I started to grow my flowers and I started to do this venture on my own, I chose to become a member under me, McKenna Roth. I hold that membership card. I'm the one who gets to be a part of the policy decisions or be a part of the board with the Middlesex Federation of Agriculture. And that's really been a huge highlight for me to be able to know that I'm doing it. And it's just, to me, that's really special.
6: It is really special, and what an exciting story, because we're always thinking about the next generation of farmer, and you've been in ag your whole life, but you're new, as you said, to be sort of on your own, kind of hanging that shingle out that says McKenna Roth. And you mentioned flowers, and I really love the name of your business, Wild Bell Flower & Co. Can you tell us how you decided on that name?
7: Absolutely. Well, the word Bell is special. The farm I grew up on was Belvoir, and that in French is beautiful view. And so I really just tried to think. I did not want to copy or, you know, keep that name Belvoir. It has its own special place as its own farm. But I wanted to pay homage to that in some way. And wild, because, you know, you think of flowers, you think of these beautiful scapes, and just to run wild. I always love to think, you know, just keep wildness in your heart. And, you know, just that wild beauty that flowers can bring. And what better way to express my new business and my farm, you know, just to grow wild, be wild and beautiful. And
6: I like the vision that you've got. And I love the juxtaposition of the wild and the bell. You think bell and not meaning pretty or beautiful, that it could be precious, but you can have this sort of wild poetics as well. And I really love the name, and you can really see that it is an extension of who you are. And can't wait to see how the co continues to develop over the years. How long have you been growing local seasonal flowers?
7: I really dove in. It's my third full season growing, and I have learned a lot. I primarily grow dahlias, and I just happened to pick up a pack of them at Costco a couple years ago and just absolutely fell in love with the flower, the growing process, the community. I didn't know anybody else that grew dahlias, so I got online, and there's some amazing people in some Ontario-based dahlia groups online that I got to make friends with, exchange to tubers, get different growing tips, and just the wow impact. I love photography, so I was able to take pictures of these flowers that were just stunning. And I thought, okay, I'm going to keep going with this. I love it. And just decided to focus on that type of flower. And now I'm slowly introducing to my knowledge base other types of flowers that I can feel very confident in growing and talking about. That can grow here in, you know, southwestern Ontario for people to enjoy.
6: I really love, and it never ceases to amaze me, the agricultural community, just how specialized you can get. So you're a dahlia grower, you've connected in with other dahlia growers. There's a whole dahlia community. It's not just a flower community. And I think about this, whether it's Highland cattle or whether it's asparagus, that whatever it is you're doing, there's just something incredible about being so specialized and finding other people doing the same things. And I can just imagine the range of dahlias, because there's some now, we're familiar with the ones, I don't know, they get to be about 2-3 inches in diameter, but there's these big ones now. I think they're called pie plate dahlias or something.
7: Dinner plate dahlias. Oh, I love them. One of them, it's Calvin Floodlight. It will honestly be 10 to 12 inches across. They're just
6: unbelievable. The size of a sunflower. And it's a dahlia. It's a dahlia. And then there's some other ones, Cafe au lait or something, these incredible colors that we, you know, it's not just your typical orange, yellow, red, pink, these incredible, rich, almost, you know, Claude Monet painterly colored dahlias.
7: And again, you just said with the beautiful watercolors, and that's something too that I've been trying to incorporate into my business to extend the longevity of the flower season, because I only have access to growing when the sun's out, when we've got dirt and there's no snow on the ground. So being able to photograph, and you know, maybe the ANCO turns into some paintings or photographs or something to continue the lifespan of those flowers and blooms, because they do make people so happy when they see them. So how can I extend that shelf life of something that, you know, once it's clipped off the stem, you can only enjoy it for 4 or 5 days?
6: I think that's so great. And we had a botanical artist on who would go into their backyard, and they certainly would grow their food, but from time to time they'd also do some sketches of whether the radishes were coming in or whether it was the, you know, the sweet corn when you first sort of get the tassel and whatnot. And I thought, how lovely for a family not only to inherit some of the wonderful recipes, whether that's pickles or chutneys or, you know, whatever it is out of the garden, but also through the ages to, or through the seasons, to get some hand drawings to hand down with the generation. And I just think that's such a wonderful idea, that for flowers, we can do the same thing. And you're right, they do make people so happy. And McKenna, there's so many things to grow. How did you decide on flowers?
7: Well, when I was a little girl on the farm, we had many, many flower beds. There was the rose garden, there was, you know, the vegetable garden, but I was given one spot. It was called the barbecue garden, and it's where the barbecue was. And so my mom just let me pick out, and I'm going to age myself when I talk about white rose, but we would go down into town, pick out a couple small annuals in the little packs, and I have just had so many fond memories associated with flowers. And when you think of flowers, it does bring back a lot of memories for a lot of people. And to have the ability to grow that, to share that joy, was something that I thought I could do. And to be able to watch something grow from my own nourishment and the rain and the sun couldn't make me happier. And I just thought, how can I share that with other people? And agriculture, no matter the size, I don't have to be on a 400 acre grain farm. I can, you know, farm my 100 dahlias where I am and be a part of this amazing industry.
6: Well, thank you for your generosity, McKenna. You definitely see that in what it is that you're trying to bring to the world. And we talk about agri-food in this show. How do flowers relate to enjoying your food?
7: Well, one of the really fun ways is just, you can take that flower and it is, you have no judgment. It's not associated with a food or a memory. You're just looking at this beautiful flower and you start to talk to somebody who doesn't know anything about it. And as I mentioned earlier, I said tuber. Well, A dahlia doesn't grow from a seed. It grows from a tuber, which is a potato. That's what you and I think of a tuber. So you've got that sweet potato. So now you're talking about food all of a sudden when you're talking about the flower. And I might have some dill planted around the dahlias because that helps repel certain insects. Instead of having to use different chemicals or pesticides, I do like to use the natural elements, whether it's a marigold or dill. And that, you know, there's a great conversation that we could really deep dive into, just pointing out that I'm using some dill as a natural deterrent to protect the flower. And then it just, again, being open and showing examples and letting that person be open to show that they don't know something, and helping them find the answers is just, it's cool. It was very unexpected how much food conversations I've actually had around flowers.
6: I bet. And I think we're always talking about the pollinators, and you're doing your part to help out with that, with all the dahlias you have planted, and also just setting a pretty table. Dahlias don't necessarily, like sometimes lilies are kind of too fragrant, and it's difficult to eat around lilies, although they're lovely to have in the house somewhere. But at the dinner table, they can be almost too fragrant. But dahlias, I find, are just beautiful on every table. And lots to look forward to in the season as your dahlias come in and are available in local shops. So can't wait to see those coming very soon. After the break, we'll hear more from McKenna Roth, owner of the flower farm Wild Bell Flower & Co., about starting out in farming. She's also with the Middlesex Federation of Agriculture. This is Food for the Future, and I'm your host, Peggy O'Neill.
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6: I'm Peggy O'Neill, host of Food for the Future. We're speaking about starting out in farming with McKenna Roth, local flower farmer. McKenna, you're relatively new to farming. It isn't easy. Why did you do it?
7: What a great question. I just feel so fulfilled every day. I had a full-time job. If we were to, go back in my history back somewhere in 2025, I was, I do marketing, communications, policy, and strategy. And the 9-to-5 job wasn't fitting me anymore. And I thought, you know what, this is the season I'm going to go full farming. I've been doing it while I've been working my day job. And I am... if you don't do it, you just have to do it. You can't think about it. And every day it's a new adventure, a new challenge. I do pick up some work here and there to help in between those growing seasons. But it's to see the stems and to see the blooms, it really does make it worth it.
6: So big life change and a lot of excitement about what's to come. And really, that is farming. Every season, we've got the highest hopes for the weather and the highest hopes for the yields and the highest hopes for a good season. And there's something unique about that every single year. It's sort of like we have New Year's on at the beginning of the year, but the new season, you feel the same way. And every time, every stage, life stage of the plant or the animal or whatever it is that you're growing, there really is this optimism that kind of cycles back through. So farming is really rooted in optimism. This show is part of the series of Farmer's Life. We see many versions of farm life in the movies and TV, but it's not really like that to be a farmer. What is it like, especially when you're just starting out?
7: You feel like an imposter. You feel like, am I really doing this? Is this actually my job? I have to wake up today and figure out a drainage system for my watering and a way to irrigate. And I'm going to be using a whole bunch of different tools. That's my job. Like that, some days it's still, I was explaining to my stepchildren, he asked me what I did. And I said, well, I built all these flower boxes today. And he joked, he goes, so you just played with tools? And I was like, yeah, you know what? I did. And that's awesome. That's what you get to do. And for me in such a, that small scale, it's a new adventure every day.
6: It sounds like it. We highlight humanity in this show. And how does your flower farm relate to humanity, McKenna?
7: Well, I really enjoy the stories and the connections that a single flower or a single bloom will bring somebody. My grandma, my dad's mom, she was a gardener, and our house is full of flowers that she grew and then painted. And if you talk to my dad about that, the memories, the smells, the connection to life that comes back when we look at these flowers, why should that be limited to, just Valentine's Day or Christmas? And why not to bring out the joy for other people? And that's something that I try to emphasize. And When I mention that to male farmers, they laugh and then start talking about their favorite flower, whether it's a lilac or some ditch lilies or the grapevines in bloom at their parents' farm growing up. There's always a story and it's always lovely.
0: I bet. McKenna, this show is called Food for the Future. How can we all create a brighter way forward together in agri-food?
7: A brighter way forward is such a beautiful way to look at that. And it is sharing our knowledge and sharing our passion with each other and those who do not have as much knowledge or access to those resources as I do. I do that by being involved with my local federation. I can reach people who don't know as much about agriculture and they want to know, and I can start to talk to them with flowers. It's a common ground. There's not a lot of political charged topics when it comes to flowers. And so it's a very great way to have a positive conversation about agriculture with somebody.
0: And I think you're right. And flowers really are where it all starts. It's the first, it's the fruit, it's the clover that the cattle are eating, it's the alfalfa that's going into the hay. Like really so much of agri-food really is related to flowers. So what wonderful parting thoughts. Do you have any final thoughts that you'd like to share?
7: One final thought I think is really important. If you're thinking about doing something, you have to do it. Put against those thoughts in your mind, all the doubts, all the things that you think you can't do it, because once you start doing it, you will find a way to overcome every challenge. One summer it was too dry, the next summer it was too wet. There will always be a challenge, so be a part of the solution and do it.
0: Be a part of the solution and do it. I love that. Thank you so much, McKenna, for your vision and for the flowers. It was such a pleasure to have you on the show.
7: Thank you for having me. I've really enjoyed talking with you.
0: Today on Food for the Future, it's the series of Farmer's Life. 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
33: This is the Night Shift. My name is Mike Stubbs. Kyle Grimard off this week. We have news to cover. We're actually going to hear from Ryan Brown. Where was he when he found out that he had been drafted by the Dallas Stars? You'll probably not be able to guess it. It wasn't in Buffalo. It wasn't glued to a screen. It was something completely different. So we're going to hear from Ryan. He'll talk about that. We're also going to hear, right after Max Sokolovsky was drafted, his question and answer session with the media, where he gets into a few interesting things. Max was using a translator for some questions, but not for every question. In fact, not for very many. And then, what do you know, free agency is underway in the National Hockey League, and there are some Knights players who, even very early on in free agency, have signed brand new contracts. They have gone back to teams that they have been with. They've gone to new teams, and there are other players now looking for what could be new homes. And we've got development camps that are underway for NHL teams. And that has meant that a couple of players who were not selected in the NHL draft, who are part of the London Knights, have camps to go to. And this is what you've always got to realize. Sam Cosentino put it perfectly on Sportsnet's draft coverage, that what you need to do if you are not selected is take a long, hard look at your game. What is it that you need to improve? What is it that maybe kept your name from being called? And a lot of times, if you get a chance at a development camp, you get that little look at, okay, here's what that, just that next level is all about, and then here's what I want to do going back. And so that's the attitude that you've got to take. As for the NHL draft, It is decentralized. And so that means that the NHL has tried to add a few more bells and whistles the last couple of years. What do you think? Were there fewer complaints this year? The same number of complaints? It wasn't much different from the last year's coverage. The one thing that becomes a challenge for any league is saying, okay, we know that we're going to have our main fan base tuning in. We know that they are going to be there. We want to try and grow the game at any opportunity that we can. And a draft is a great opportunity to do that because it's a little bit different and somebody may be checking in, checking out. There are so many names that are called. Maybe you know somebody from your town. You want to see where they go. So there is that little added interest on the periphery. How do we grow the game? And I think leagues and the NHL is guilty of this, looking back to this year and last year. Leagues will look and try and figure out, how do we add something for the casual fan? How do we add something that really kind of takes away from the hardcore stuff? Because you can look and say, well, if you are a fan that wants to know which way a player shoots and what the scouting report is and all of their past stats, you can follow along and you can find that as the draft is progressing. But if you're just kind of tuning in, you want to see some things. So teams often do a great job inviting celebrities who make picks. And that was criticized and applauded. So difficult to know which direction to go in there. Justin Bieber was criticized for maybe not giving that traditional with the number one pick in the NHL draft. The Toronto Maple Leafs select Gavin McKenna. But Justin Bieber's clip will still be played for years and years to come. So there is that aspect. I don't think you get rid of that necessarily. It's a neat touch. And sometimes you'll get somebody from a town. Sometimes you'll get a fan. Look back at what the NFL draft did with Mike Stenning. He is a highly respected football coach from London, Ontario. And the Bengals, having Chase Brown as their number one running back from London, Ontario, decide to come to London, make the pick. Mike makes it. A little more scripted in the NFL. Maybe that's what we need. We need more of a script in the National Hockey League than what we got. So we're going to talk free agency in a little bit, but let's zero in on the NHL draft to begin things. Because there was some thought, and Kyle and I had been talking about this for a couple of months. Max Sokolovsky would be drafted maybe as high as the second round. Could he sneak into the first round? And there were indications as the year wore on that that was a real possibility. And at number 27, the Philadelphia Flyers step up and draft Max Sokolovsky. Incredible story. Somebody who went from a much lower league. He wasn't coming out of the USHL last year or the NAHL or even coming over from Russia. He had played in another kind of periphery league and then had to make a big jump. And you'll hear Max talk about this, what he learned, what he was able to do, and the second half, and what that meant for him being selected. And that's really key. And one of the things that good organizations do, and the Knights fall into this, they will not bring a player along too fast. Dale Hunter never wants to put a player into a position where he's not ready. And he'll notice that a player is ready in practice. We've heard Dale say these words. This is exactly the formula followed for Max Sokolovsky. At the beginning of the year, he was certainly ready to play in games, which he did, but little bit by little bit, little more and little more as the year went along, so that at every stage, you're ready to do what you can do. And he was a dynamite player in the playoffs for the London Knights, using his physicality against a really physical Sioux Greyhounds team. Without a guy like Max hitting back the way he did, maybe Sault Ste. Marie tries to get a little more physical than they did with the London Knights. So it's an ingredient that you always want to have. So Max at number 27. There was also thought, maybe, just maybe, Jackson Coover gets into the first round. And what do you know? Last pick in the first round, the Ottawa Senators step up and select Jackson Coover, 32nd overall. Wild. Incredible. We've seen Sam O'Reilly selected at the end of the first round. Henry Brustevich selected two picks before the end of the first round. And now Jackson Coover selected at the end of the first round. Do some NHL teams have a note that says, you know, if the first round is ending, when in doubt, take a player from London. It tends to work out really well. Maybe that's what, no, that didn't happen. But Jackson Coover going in the first round is outstanding. And somebody who has worked so hard to get to where he is. Somebody who has not played ice hockey for very long, and yet there he is, a first-round pick in the NHL. That athleticism, that willingness to figure out what he does well and to hone those skills. And Ottawa looks at him and says, if this guy's doing this at the end of 5-6 years of ice hockey, what is he going to be doing at 8-10 years of experience? And Jackson has already told us that he has every intention of returning to the London Knights for the 26-27 season. He is committed to Penn State, but he is planning on being in a Knights uniform this year to continue that development. And then somebody who we're going to hear from, Ryan Brown, selected in the fifth round by the Dallas Stars. And Ryan, as we talked about on our last podcast, when he gets an opportunity to score, he's one of those players who can shoot through a goalie. And it's a talent that not everybody has. And he has it. And then you add in what he does on the ice in all-out commitment to everything. And then off the ice, same sort of thing. So big time there for Ryan Brown. And then two picks after Ryan, Jacob VanDeVen is selected, which stunned a few people. The Boston Bruins selected Jacob VanDeVen. We know they like big defensemen. Jacob VanDeVen is, and he's somebody that hasn't played a whole lot of defense in his career, but here he goes, an opportunity to develop, and then Boston looks way into the future. But they wanted to make sure that they got to him before he even had a full year in the OHL. Remember, he spent just a handful of games with the London Knights this year, largely at the end of the season, because he wasn't even property of the London Knights until the trade deadline when he was acquired from the Owen Sound Attack. So great year in Kamloops, 32 points in 47 games, ended up playing 8 games in the regular season for the Knights. And in Kamloops, that's where he had really kind of swung back and played some defense and then played 4 of the 5 Knights games in the playoffs, even scored his first OHL goal up in Sault Ste. Marie. He's got offensive ability. He's got great size and reach. He's got a great stick. He moves well. There are so many things to like about Jacob VanDeVen. And then you add in that size, which is already 6'6 and well over 200 pounds, and you've got a prospect that the Bruins can't wait to see. So let's take you quickly to the media session for Max Sokolovsky, another guy with size, 6'7¼, I think they had him at, 6'7¼, and well over 230 pounds. Here's Max Sokolovsky meeting the media.
8: Yeah, it's a really good place, really good coaches, and, you know, they helped me a lot with my position playing, and they teach me a lot. Yeah.
9: You joined Denver Barkey and Oliver Bonkas, recent London Knights grads that have joined the Philadelphia Flyers. What do you think about that?
8: Some of these guys only twice, maybe. Yeah, it's really good for me.
12: Flyers fans really like tough, physical players. It feels like you would fit right in. Do you think that's fair to say?
8: I think, yeah. It's me.
12: Yeah.
13: How excited are you to experience the Philadelphia fans?
8: I already saw as they love big guys, tough guys, and I'll do everything for fans and for team. Make him happy.
12: How important was the second half of the season when you got more playing time with London?
8: Если бы я не играл столько, сколько я играл после сезона, после второй части сезона, то я бы не был
14: здесь. If I wouldn't play as much as I did in the second half of the season, I wouldn't be here.
8: Yeah.
9: Who's a player you model your game after?
8: I think like a Victor Hedman or Logan Stanley or Nikita Zadarov.
12: And who would you play for internationally? Would it be Kazakhstan or Russia?
8: Russia. Yeah, I just born in Kazakhstan and live all my life in Russia.
33: 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And when we return, we will hear from Ryan Brown and we'll run through the first stages of free agency. Old Knights names in new places, some Knights names looking for places. We'll detail all of it. 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
33: Welcome back to The Night Shift. My name is Mike Stubbs. Kyle Grimard is away this week. We will outline, at least up to right now, the latest signings involving former London Knights through NHL free agency. But let's continue to hear from players who were part of the NHL draft class in 2026. Ryan Brown was someone that was waiting to see whether or not he would be picked. He had led the London Knights in scoring, had a dynamite year after coming over from the Sarnia Sting, and there was a whole lot of scuttlebutt among scouts. And he had talked to some NHL teams. Well, he was selected in the fifth round by the Dallas Stars, 155th overall. Congratulations to Ryan Brown for that. And we had a chance to sit down with him as he attended Dallas Stars development camp. Here is Ryan on what the experience was like.
1: It's kind of set in a bit now. Like, I think the first day or two was just like quick turnaround. I flew out the next morning and just like traveling all day, got here, did some testing stuff. So I think now, like skating, being on the ice, being with all the coaches and all the guys, I think it's really set in finally.
3: Take us back to draft day on the Saturday, where you knew that you were on prospects lists and you knew that, you know, there was a chance. What were you doing, and did you allow yourself to watch what was happening?
1: Yeah, I decided to stay home for the draft. So I was at home with just my family. So we kind of just hung out at the house all day. We got some food in the morning, and I kind of just chilled in my backyard with my brother and my family. And just kind of, I didn't really watch it. I tried to stay off my phone and try and just keep myself busy. But my brother was definitely like watching it. My parents were watching it and keeping up with it on their phones and stuff. So I was just trying to keep it out of my mind and just like go about my day. And, you know, just I was kind of just listening to music with a speaker, and just like if the music turned off for a phone call, that's kind of how I was planning on finding out. But yeah, I was kind of just open-minded on the day, just trying not to think about it.
3: And how was that going? How hard was it to actually make that work?
1: It was tough. Me and my brother just like did stuff in the backyard and like just like cleaned up the backyard, like just chilled in the backyard, swam. Like, I think that was very helpful. Just like hung out. It was a nice sunny day out, so that was perfect. And it was pretty tough, like being able to have it all on my phone. It was pretty tough to not look at it, but I obviously checked it a bit every so often just to see if any of my buddies were going and see if any of my friends were getting drafted, like some guys I played with and stuff. But yeah, it was, for the most part, it was really tough to stay off it and keep it out of my head, because the whole 2 months leading up to it, it was pretty stuck in my head, to be honest.
3: You picture it in your mind that, hey, you've got music going on the phone. If the music stops because the phone rings, that could be a thing. Did that materialize or did something else happen?
1: No, it was me and my brother built a shed in the back that day. And we were kind of just sitting in it. We were taking a break, and because I ran out of screws to do the roof. And we were just taking a break, and he was checking the feed, like the online one on his phone, like not the video. And it was just like, he was talking, he was like, oh, Dallas is up. I think it was like Tampa and Toronto and Nashville, I think, something like that. And he's like, you talk to these guys, like, do you think there's a chance? And like, I'm like, no, like didn't talk to them. Or I didn't talk to Dallas, and Dallas was picking. He's like, oh my, he like stood up. He saw Ryan Brown pop up, and he's like, I don't want to say anything. Maybe it's not like him. Maybe it's a different Ryan Brown. Then he saw London load, and he just like stood up, started screaming, and we just ran inside. And it was a pretty cool moment.
3: That is so great. And for all the time that you have been alive, you've had the name Ryan Brown. Did you ever encounter any time when you would have to think, hey, is this me? Is this me, the Ryan Brown?
1: No, he said, because he didn't want to stand up and start cheering and it be a different guy. And so he just wanted to make sure. But yeah, it was pretty cool. And it was super special being with all my family on the day and celebrating with all them. And then I had a bunch of my friends and family over afterwards, and had like a bunch of people at my house, my backyard after. It was pretty cool.
3: That is so great. And yet it was a team that you hadn't talked to.
1: Yeah, like it caught me off guard pretty well. Like, I might have did a form for them, but like I didn't do an interview with them. Like most teams I talked to, like did a Zoom call or spoke to them in person or phone call. Like I didn't talk to Dallas at all. So it was pretty shocking and pretty cool actually to find out it was them.
3: How long did it take before your phone really started to blow up?
1: Oh, it was, I think I got a couple Snapchat texts and like phone texts, like instantly. So like, I think guys at the draft saw it before it like popped up on the screen and stuff. So I saw one guy start typing, and I think that's when I knew like it's I got drafted. But yeah, I think I was like last night in my hotel room still like skimming through my text, seeing if I missed anyone, because I had like I think I missed a couple of people over the days and had to get back, like skimming through my text, seeing if I missed anyone, because I had like I think I missed a couple of people over the days and had to get back to them. I had so many.

0: like had amazing college numbers and amazing junior numbers. So I think every guy on the ice here is a really good hockey player. So I think being in this environment, like I think it's really an eye opener to see how good the next level is. And there's a couple guys that played in the American League last year for Texas, and they're here at development camp. So kind of seeing like there's a different gear to the next level has been really cool.
1: Well, you have earned this. Congratulations. The other part of this, you realize your parents are probably going to want more draft days in the future. If you built a shed, cleaned up the backyard, I mean, if things get done on draft day.
0: No, it's an everyday thing. I help around.
1: That's amazing. Well, you know what? That's one of the reasons why you're sitting where you are right now. Enjoy every second of this. Ryan, thanks for the time.
0: Cubsy, thank you.
1: Ryan Brown of the London Knights. And now let's get you caught up on a few other things. Cohen Bidgood is headed to Buffalo Sabres development camp, taking part there. Brady Wasserlin attending development camp with the Montreal Canadiens. And Seb Gatto, now Seb still has an opportunity to go to Dartmouth this next year, attending development camp with the Toronto Maple Leafs. If we're going to look at free agents, how about this? John Carlson turns 37 in January. He has signed with the Tampa Bay Lightning for 2 years, and that will allow him to take on an important role, but also maybe not have to be that number one guy on a pretty deep Lightning team. They always find ways to have depth. How about Corey Perry? Great news for him. Turns 41 and is back with the LA Kings. He had 17 goals last year with Tampa Bay and LA, so he's back with Los Angeles. Good news for Paul Cotter. He didn't receive a qualifying offer from Vegas, but signed with Vancouver. Now, his rock, paper, scissors partner with the London Knights, he and Tony Ostrangis would always have to play rock, paper, scissors to see who went off the ice first. So Tony Ostrangis didn't receive a qualifying offer from Dallas. He's now a free agent. Hunter Skinner has signed with Nashville. Max Jones back with Edmonton. And a couple of area players, Ryan Suzuki now with the Ottawa Senators. And Boone Jenner signs a great deal with the Washington Capitals. They have new homes. And then if we look to players who will wait and see on, Ben Gleason, not back and a free agent as he had been with Minnesota. Patrick Kane is a free agent. He had been with Detroit. Adam Boqvist, Jonathan Gruden, Vladislav Koliachonok, who was a Knight for a very little time, Mitchell Stevens also have become free agents. So now you are up to date. We will continue to have more London Knights news as the summer progresses. We will continue to have more London Knights news as the summer progresses on 980 CFPL.
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1: From the National Newsroom of the Canadian Press, I'm David Augustine. NATO members are being asked to present credible plans to spend 5% of GDP on defence by 2035. Prime Minister Mark Carney will discuss defence financing and highlight Canada's spending progress at the summit. His Turkey visit will also focus on trade, energy, defence, security, and people-to-people ties. Canada and Turkey see opportunities for stronger ties, though tensions remain over geopolitical issues and the Armenian genocide dispute. Sessa Fern, an 18-year-old radiation student technician, works deep underground at Cameco's Cigar Lake uranium mine in northern Saskatchewan. She initially feared working in the mine, but pushed through tasks like taking air samples in dark, loud areas. The mine employs more than 400 workers and contractors who descend in a steel cage into tunnels below the boreal forest. Because uranium is radioactive, workers avoid direct contact and use a jet boring system to extract it as slurry before filling cavities with concrete. Court documents are revealing more about alleged links between Ontario's police corruption probe and former Olympian Ryan Whiting's drug trafficking case. Gurpreet Singh, accused by U.S. authorities of helping Whiting move cocaine, was investigated over a possible plot to kill a Toronto corrections officer. That probe led to Project South, which resulted in charges against 27 suspects, including 7 Toronto police officers and 1 retired constable. Singh has not been charged in Canada, and details about his alleged connections to Project South remain under a publication ban. Well, another day of the holiday travel weekend is underway as millions look to return home from their 4th of July celebrations.
2: By Monday, TSA expects it will have screened some 19 million passengers. And when we talk broadly about travel, AAA is estimating more than 72 million Americans are traveling at least 50 miles from home through this weekend, which is a record. So keep in mind the travel around cities like Chicago, New York City, Houston, Seattle, Minneapolis, they will all experience peak congestion today.
1: That was ABC's Alex Pache reporting. Heavy rains have killed 5 people in northern China, while a tropical storm toppled trees and submerged cars in the nation's south. State media report 2 villagers died in a mountain flash flood Saturday evening in the eastern part of China's Inner Mongolia region. And with gold prices falling off their peaks, investors are wondering what will happen next for the precious metal and what it means for their portfolios. Edward Dashwood, portfolio manager and partner at Letko Brasso & Associates, says changes in U.S. interest rate expectations are weighing on gold prices.
3: There was this narrative around interest rate cuts being basically baked in 100% in the foreseeable future there. So I think that you saw a lot of excitement around the gold space and the gold price driving that up. Now, what we've seen in the last 6 months or so is there's been pretty much a complete 180 reversal.
1: Dashwood says when borrowing costs go up, other assets can become more appealing to investors, such as bonds. This is the Canadian Press. In sports, the Hamilton Tiger Cats will be aiming to grab a share of the East Division lead when they host the Winnipeg Blue Bombers in CFL action. The 2-1 Tie Cats trailed the East-leading Montreal Alouettes by 2 points. The 1-2 Blue Bombers are 2 points behind the Calgary Stampeders in the West Division. There are 3 games in the Canadian Elite Basketball League today, including one in Brampton, where the league-leading Scarborough Shooting Stars visit the Honey Badgers. Elsewhere, the Western Conference co-leading Vancouver Bandits host the 1-13 Calgary Surge, while the Winnipeg Sea Bears visit the Edmonton Stingers. There are 2 matches in the Northern Super League today, including one in Ottawa, where the front-running Rapid host the last-place Calgary Wild. Elsewhere, the third-place Halifax Tides host fourth-place AFC Toronto, and yesterday, the Montreal Roses routed the Vancouver Rise 5-1. And there are 2 games in the WNBA today, including one in Toronto, where the 9-10 Tempo take on the 12-8 Dallas Wings. In the West, the conference-leading Las Vegas Aces host the Indiana Fever. From the Canadian Press, I'm David Augustine.
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14: It's going to be hot tomorrow as well, so keep that in mind for your travels around the city for Canada Day. There's a lot happening, and it's funny. So I'm of the opinion sometimes we don't utilize Dundas Place enough, but also there's a lot that happens on Dundas Place that we don't talk about enough that can sometimes lead into that belief that we don't use it enough. If you're looking for something to do on Canada Day, Dundas Place will have a lot going on. The Covent Garden Market will have a lot going on. There will be an area for kids in particular at the Covent Garden Market from 12 to 6 tomorrow. Dundas Place will have events going on from noon until 11. If you're looking for fireworks, there's going to be fireworks in the evening. If you're going to the London Majors game, you can stay after the game and watch the fireworks. They'll be set off at the end of a Canada party that's held at Harris Park. And if you're looking for other fireworks happening in the city, so there's the Kensington Bridge, that's at the Forks of the Thames. There is White Oaks Park on Jalna, that's also, I believe, free. So if you're looking for something, you can go to White Oaks Park as well. There's some other, you know, country clubs that are going to have fireworks that just receive permits that have been listed, but not necessarily open to the public. Lots of different fireworks happening. Fireworks happening in people's backyards. One thing London Fire have told us and are reminding people, you can't just go to any old park and set off your fireworks. Be careful about where you are setting them off in terms of trees and debris to make sure that they're discharged properly. But there will be a lot going on in London for Canada Day. Tourism London is a good place to check out. for events happening. But because of the events happening, there's going to be a lot of road closures. So today, Dundas between Rideout and Richmond will be closed. Talbot between King and Carling. Tomorrow, Dundas between Rideout and Richmond. Talbot between King and Carling. Queens from Rideout to Riverside and Warncliffe North. Rideout from Fullerton Street to King Street. Thames Street from Dundas to Harris Park Gate. Queens Bridge and Kensington Bridge will also be closed to vehicle traffic starting at 8 p.m. And if you're looking for ways for pedestrians and cyclists, there's a couple of different ways to enter Harris Park this year, either through the entrance at the corner of Dufferin and Rideout or via the Blackfriars Bridge entrance. So there's going to be a lot. If you're coming downtown, it's a lot happening, but there's also going to be a lot of closures and road closures. So just factor that into your travels. Happy Canada Day, everybody. We'll take a break. When we return, more of The Morning Show with Devin Peacock on 980 CFPL. We now know who Canada will face in the next round of 16. It'll be Morocco and Canada on July the 4th. 1 p.m. is when the game will start, and you can watch it in a number of different ways. You can watch it at a bar, a restaurant, at home, of course. You can also go downtown to Victoria Park for the official FIFA watch party, which will be hosted by Mike Stubbs, and it'll be a lot of fun. We learned that it would be Morocco against Canada after Morocco defeated the Netherlands last night on penalties. It was a wild circumstance where the Netherlands scored first pretty late in the game. Morocco tied it up even later in the game. Extra time solved nothing. And then the penalties wasn't the most efficient penalty shootout, but a couple different matches went to penalties yesterday. Paraguay, beat Germany to advance as well. So two huge countries falling in the round of 32. Something I wonder, the deeper Canada goes at the World Cup. We've talked to baseball leagues in the past about how there is a correlation between the Blue Jays having playoff success and just doing well in general, and there being interest in signing up for baseball and playing baseball at the youth level. There are already a lot of kids in London who play soccer. We certainly see it with all the fields and, you know, evenings and weekends. I wonder how this run at the World Cup will impact things. Will this lead to even more signups for kids wanting to play soccer in London? It could, and I hope so. But that's something I've been wondering. Could we see more kids playing soccer because of the success we have seen for the men's team at the World Cup? I mentioned baseball, and Bo Bichette had a pretty emotional return to Toronto yesterday. Blue Jays beat the Mets 2-1, and it was the first game Bo Bichette played in Toronto since he left for the New York Mets. Just to give an idea of how emotional he was before the game, I'm going to play a clip here. This is 47 seconds long. He says about three or four words. It's not, well, maybe not, maybe about 10. But even it's not much for 47 seconds. A lot of it is him just collecting his thoughts. He had tears in his eyes when he was talking about it. This is Bo Bichette before last night's game.
11: Do you know what to expect?
15: No, I don't know what to expect. I mean, I think that I
16: AJ.
15: I gave it everything I had. So I just hope that's appreciated.
14: You can tell how emotional it was for him to be back. I certainly felt he should get a big round of applause, a big ovation from the fans. He deserved it. He tried hard. And just because you left, I mean, that's not the end of the world. He did get that. This is how it sounded on radio.
16: Juan Soto in scoring position as Bo Bichette comes to the plate.

0: A pretty solid ovation for Bichette, and understandably so. There was a video tribute for him before the game. He just stepped out of the box and was granted time. He waved to the crowd. Then he took his helmet off and waved his helmet and essentially tipped his cap to the crowd as well.
1: Derek Smith doing the play-by-play for the Blue Jays at the moment. You got a bit of an idea on radio with TV. They got in a little bit closer. This is how it sounded on TV.
2: Third baseman, number 19, Bo Bichette.
3: Bo tipped his cap to the crowd when they applauded him after the video. And going to give one more wave. And again, I think every fiber of his being is, can we just play baseball now? And Vladdy's saying, take your helmet off. Not many can make Bo smile in moments like these, but Guerrero still has the knack.
1: So it was a good return for Bo. It was no offense to Bo, but it was even better the fact the Blue Jays won. But he deserved a big ovation from the fans. He put a lot into it, and I'm glad he got that, and I'm glad the Blue Jays got the win because they certainly needed it. They snapped a 6-game losing streak with that win over the Mets.
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0: Canada Day is upon us, and that means fireworks. It's interesting. I've never been someone who loves fireworks, but I don't dislike them either. I think long-term, fireworks will be replaced by drones. The issue is drones are expensive. But I do associate Canada Day in particular with fireworks. And over the years, I have gotten together with friends to watch them. I like the communal aspect of it. That, to me, is the real attraction. If you would like to see fireworks in the city tomorrow, there are a couple of places you can go. The city will have a Canada Day celebration at Harris Park. That starts at 6 p.m. It includes some musical performances leading up to fireworks. The London Majors game should end in time to see the fireworks from Labatt Park. Now, in the past, fireworks could be enjoyed at the Byron Optimist Sports Complex and in East London, but organizers in Byron and the Argyle BIA said that this year that would not happen due to funding issues. Fireworks have been permitted by the city for the Kensington Bridge at the forks of the Thames River, the Mitch A. Barron Park on Riverside, White Oaks Park on Jelna, the Highland Country Club, and the London Hunt Club. Now, not all of those are open to the public, but there will, of course, be backyard fireworks. Canada Day is one of the days that fireworks are allowed in the city in backyards. It's quite hot right now. I don't need to tell you that. So it's an extra reason to be careful. I want to talk fireworks safety, and to do that, we are joined by London Fire Deputy Chief Matt Heptich. Thanks for your time today.
1: My pleasure, Devin. Thanks for having me.
0: So, Canada Day is one of the times of the year where we have both professional and some larger firework displays, but also on Canada Day itself, people can't have their own backyard display. What should people know in terms of just being safe on Canada Day if they are going to be doing fireworks in their backyard or someplace similar to that?
1: Well, number one, everybody needs to know that in the City of London, you're only allowed to discharge fireworks on the holiday. So Canada Day coming up this week, that means you're only allowed to discharge fireworks on Canada Day between sundown and 11 p.m. Also, we want to make sure that if you're going to be discharging fireworks, make sure that you're not discharging them on in a public park or onto or on a city street. That's not allowed under the bylaw. Make sure that you're following the manufacturer's instructions and make sure you're discharging them in a safe place. Make sure that you're clear from buildings, combustible decks, trees, shrubs, things like that.
0: What could be, a danger if you don't follow the manufacturer's instructions? I mean, obviously it could get it could escalate pretty quickly.
1: Yeah, I mean, you could get injured very, very badly. Make sure you're putting them into the ground or discharging them as the manufacturer says. You could get injured. Make sure you're, again, discharge it away from a building or a deck. If some of the debris falls under the deck, we've seen fires like that in the past. We've seen fires where fireworks are discharged too close to shrubs, or trees. And that's also caused some fires, too.
0: Could something like that be along the lines of maybe people they buy some fireworks, they're going to set it off in an appropriate time, but they might want to have a bigger display, and so they do a bunch all at once. Can that be problematic as well?
1: Absolutely. We understand that people want to have a good time, and there are times that neighbors will come together. They'll pool fireworks together and turn it into a show for their street, their crescent, or their circle. And discharging those fireworks in large amounts, it's not permitted on city streets. You're obviously taking a risk when you're adding more fireworks to the mix. There's more explosives, if you will, in a yard or on a property, and there's more opportunity for a fire to start as well, even for someone to get injured.
0: What types of injuries or kinds of injuries might you see or do we often see from fireworks?
1: There are times we see people who get burned. We want people to be very, very careful with sparklers. Sparklers get up to a very high, intense, hot heat. And children or adults can be burned from those. You know, fireworks discharging into the air, you know, sometimes debris can fall down, you know, onto people, into their eyes or onto their faces. Even, you know, if someone's, you know, the wicks can go very, very quickly on these. If you happen to be, you know, having it, you've got it in the ground properly, and, you know, if you light the wick, they can go off very, very fast. And if you're not clear, you could be injured by the sparks or perhaps, you know, the explosion from the firework itself.
0: Children love fireworks. What role should parents play? I mean, I think it goes without saying, but sometimes you need to state the obvious. Kids should not be lighting fireworks.
1: Absolutely not. So no one under the age of 18 is allowed to discharge fireworks unless they are being directly supervised and under the control of an adult 18 years or older. You know, it's common sense. We want to make sure that people are safe. Take care of each other when you're out there, and be a good neighbor as well, and make sure your neighbors are aware that you are discharging fireworks. And you know, like I said before, they're only allowed to be discharged between sundown and 11 p.m.
0: The bylaw department might get these, but do you at the fire department get fireworks complaints around Canada Day, or does that normally go to the bylaw office exclusively?
1: No, we get complaints as well. Generally, we get calls for noise or fireworks being an unsafe discharge. We get calls for people discharging them in schools, on city property, in city parks. And fireworks just simply aren't permitted to be discharged on school properties, private property, in schools or in parks or on city property unless there is a valid approved fireworks discharge permit.
0: Do you see typically an increase in calls around Canada Day or, you know, any other holiday where they might be permitted?
1: Between bylaw, noise and us, we do see an increased call volume. We will have fire inspectors out during the next week, along with noise and bylaw officers as well, to patrol to ensure that fireworks are being discharged as per the fireworks bylaw.
0: This week is going to be very hot, but and it's likely there won't be any rain for Canada Day. But sometimes, you know, when there are fireworks displays. For anyone, just in general, for people's general knowledge, are there such a thing as rain delays for, like, home backyard displays in terms of, like, if it were to rain on Canada Day and people wanted to still light fireworks July 2nd, would that be allowed or would that go against the bylaw?
1: That would actually go against the bylaw, and it's not permitted. But going back to, you know, the dry, you know, we are expecting a lot of heat. So if you are going to be discharging fireworks, make sure you have something available to extinguish them. If you have a hose available, make sure you have that hose ready. If you have a pail of water, you can soak your fireworks that have been discharged into that pail of water. Even if you have a portable fire extinguisher, you know, that would also work to assist if the conditions get really dry, and to ensure that, you know, you don't have a fire, you know, an extinguisher, a hose is a good thing to have nearby.
0: Would that go for the sparklers as well? Because especially when it's this hot, it's going to be dry. I mean, anything can really spark something.
1: Yeah, we want to, like I said, you know, safe use is important. Keep a hose nearby, keep a bucket. You know, if someone does happen to get injured as well, you know, if it is a burn, you can run it under cool water for approximately 3 to 5 minutes and then seek medical attention if necessary.
0: And then if there is something that happens, I mean, obviously, you know, call 911. Well, what should people do if something were to catch fire and before they or while they're calling 911?
1: Well, first of all, it's important that you're safe, right? So you should only be trying to extinguish that fire if it's very small and you don't want to put the fire between yourself and an exit route, if you will. So, you know, you can try to extinguish it, but if it's not working, you should have somebody calling 911 immediately.
0: It's good advice. I hope everyone stays safe, but has fun as well on Canada Day, and hope it's not too busy for you guys as well. Certainly appreciate the time today.
1: My pleasure, and happy Canada Day to everyone. Thanks, Devin.
0: That's Deputy Chief of the London Fire Department, Matt Heptich.
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0: Canada and the entire world are bracing for a super El Nino that will send global temperatures rising. Environment and Climate Change Canada has forecasted that 2026 will likely be among the hottest years on record. Now, to declare an El Nino, ocean temperatures in a particular region of the tropical Pacific must generally clear 0.5 degrees Celsius above the long-term average. A super El Nino, in contrast, happens when temperatures are more than 2 degrees above the average. This week is going to be one of the hottest we have had all year long. We had a heat warning situation back in May, but what we're going to experience this week is going to be a step above. Western Canada is going to be getting warmer temperatures this summer. Looks like Eastern Canada could go up and down a little bit. But as I say, London is set to experience one of its hottest weeks of the year this week. It can get pretty hot in the city when this happens, and I want to talk about what we can do to mitigate that heat. To do that, we're joined by James Vogt, a professor of geography and environment at Western University. James, I appreciate your time today.
1: Yeah, thanks for having me on.
0: So you specialize in urban heat islands. Can you maybe explain a little bit of what an urban heat island is?
1: Yeah, so in the process of building and developing cities, we change the environment. So we remove vegetation, we change the type of materials that are present, we add buildings, which makes the surface rougher, and we also we use energy, which generates waste heat. So the combination of those factors makes cities a little bit warmer overall than their surroundings. And in a heat wave, we are particularly worried about that excess heat, because heat islands aren't the same size in all weather conditions. They tend to be biggest when the skies are clear and the winds are light, and those are exactly the kind of weather conditions you get with heat waves. So you're going to get your biggest urban to rural temperature difference occurring at the same time as you have a heat wave. So you've got a couple of temperatures added on. And then the third thing about heat islands that's an issue is that there's actually a bit of a synergistic effect. So not just clear skies and light winds giving us a bigger temperature difference, but in a heat wave, you actually get a little bit bigger heat island than you would for the same clear skies that wasn't a heat island. So some of that comes from our use of energy for air conditioning, and some of it has to do with the fact that the cities are good at storing some of that heat initially, but then they're slower to release it. So it makes us a bit hotter than the surroundings at just the wrong time.
0: Can you have parts of a city where that's even, you know, exacerbated a little bit more, like where some neighborhoods or types of development might be especially vulnerable to that type of a situation?
1: Yeah, so at night, so our biggest heat islands are typically at night, and those heat islands are typically going to be biggest where the buildings are spaced most closely together and you have the fewest trees. So and you would also be looking at having kind of the most built surfaces, so lots of pavement, stuff like that. So lots of materials during the day to store up that heat. And then when the buildings are close together, what it does is it slows down the rate of cooling at night. So those areas will stay warmest at night. Typically, in a city like London or most North American cities, that's the downtown. But there can be other parts of the cities where, even if the buildings aren't that tall, if they're closely spaced, that can actually exacerbate the heat island there as well.
0: Is London doing a good job of addressing, you know, something like urban heat? Are there ways we could do something more? We are the forest city. Does that help us a little bit?
1: Yeah, it does. I think it puts at the forefront ways to think about reducing temperatures. And when we think about urban areas in general, vegetation is probably number one in terms of what we could do at the urban scale to try to reduce impacts of heat. So strategic use of vegetation, trying to build in more vegetation is important. So, you know, we have the label the forest city as part of its climate change planning. I know the city is interested in trying to increase the coverage of tree canopy cover. And that is one important element in terms of trying to keep cities cooler.
0: It's interesting when we, you know, think about something like this, and, you know, we're talking about heat now, but I've had similar discussions when we talk about flooding, and just with all the pavement and everything, you just have less, for flooding, you have less, you know, ground to soak up the water to prevent something like that, and so the water can run. But then in this case, when we're talking about heat, it just, you know, the way we've built our cities kind of lends us more vulnerable in certain types of ways.
1: Yeah, that's exactly right, actually, because if you... Well, to get the heat island in the first place, we removed that vegetation, that pervious surface that absorbed the water, right? So the loss of those surfaces contributes to heat. So if you can bring those surfaces back, you're improving your resilience both to flooding events, which cost you money, and heat events, which cost you in terms of health.
0: Is there... When we think about weather, sometimes we have a winter weather preparedness. Do we need to be thinking more about heat preparedness maybe in the same way?
1: Yeah, I think so. And most cities do have plans in place that go along with heat warnings in terms of, you know, opening cooling shelters or reducing the number of hours for people who work outside, practices like that. So those are going to have to be more commonplace because we're expecting these events more frequently as we go forward, not just with El Nino, but with climate change in general, right? So we're expecting warmer summers. We're expecting that we're going to have an increased incidence of these kinds of events. And our ability to physiologically adapt is somewhat limited. So the environment's changing faster than what our human bodies can adapt to. So we do need to try to put into place practices, both in terms of infrastructure and in terms of planning and behavior that can try to reduce the risk to ourselves.
0: When we think about, you know, mitigating heat and some of this, you know, it sounds largely more on a, you know, municipal, maybe provincial or federal level, but is there something on a personal level we can be doing, or is it more beyond this, the average person?
1: No, there's actually quite a bit you can do as an individual. So if you're in a house, for example, if you live in a house or an apartment, you can strategize how to reduce the heat gain to that dwelling. So you might want to use window coverings. If you're an owner, you can try to improve the insulation. There are and ways of ventilating inside your house. So for example, overnight and into the early morning hours, it's typically cooler. So you might want to have your windows open and fans going. And then as it warms up, you can cut that off, right? So when it's hotter outside your building, you want to close your windows and try to preserve the cool air that's inside. So there are practices that we can take at the local level, and adding vegetation outside a house, if you have control over the property, that can be something that helps shade the building itself. So trees are more effective when they provide the cooling to the surfaces that need the most cooling. So yeah, there's a range of practices to try to reduce heat gain, and then just being aware of the weather. So having an app that can give you alerts to hot weather is important. And being aware of how you feel. So if you don't have access to air conditioning, be aware of cooling centers. If you have neighbors that you think people don't have access to air conditioning, checking on them can be important. So we know from past incidences of heat waves that have had big impacts on human populations that it's often seniors and seniors living alone that are more highly at risk. So if you know people like that, then checking on them during a heat wave is important for improving our resilience too.
0: That's good advice. I mean, it's getting hotter, not colder, and so the impact of extreme heat is going to be felt. James, I certainly appreciate the time today. Thank you very much.
1: You're very welcome. Thank you.
0: That's James Vogt, a professor of geography and environment at Western University.
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0: It's going to be a bit of a weirder week where we've got a Canada Day on Wednesday. So if you're working this week like we are, you've got that mini break in between, which is going to, in one sense, it's nice to have the break, but also it's not the best timed for a holiday. But I think there's going to be a lot of people taking the entire week off. Certainly, it seemed like there were some people who were taking Friday off based on some of the traffic it seemed like we had on Friday or lack thereof. This is also the first full week of summer vacation for the kids. And one of the questions you just kind of think about sometimes with Canada Day is, what would you prefer when we have a situation like this? Or just in general, it doesn't even have to be like this with a Wednesday Canada Day. Should it be a situation where Wednesday and Thursday are days off, or just the Wednesday?
13: I think the 2 days, because we mentioned it last week, normally in Canada, it's not like you're going to go for breakfast and that's it.
0: Yeah.
13: Normally you go for the fireworks, right? And after the fireworks, what do? You probably go to your house, drink a little beer, and just, you know, get cozy. And then knowing that the next day you have to go to work, it's like, oh, it kind of kills the vibe.
0: That's
13: of Canada
0: the thing.
13: Day. That's what it is.
0: That's, and I feel like the United States will do this, where they, when they have July the 4th, they'll take also the 5th off. So it's not without precedent, but it's something that, you know, just thinking like when we do have these. Now, if you have it so that, I guess you could even, I'm talking myself into something even more. So I was thinking like if you have the, let's say Canada Day was on a Monday, then you have the long weekend, but that's still sort of the same situation. Did you have do you need the Tuesday in that sense? Maybe not, but I
13: what
0: think it needs
13: in
0: to
13: those
0: be,
13: ones yeah. It's like people celebrate Sundays, right? Most of the time. Like, I mean, they celebrate Canada Day on a Monday, but they kind of like go a little crazy on the Sunday. But it's just that day is so needed, I feel.
0: Oh, 100%. I think even though it's going to be a bit of a weird interruption this week, it's going to be welcomed. And on the one hand, I was thinking that, you know, it's not the greatest with a Canada Day on midweek on Wednesday because it does interrupt things. However, to have 2 days off, 2 days on, 1 day off, 2 days on, 2 days off. In one sense, I was kind of talking myself into it yesterday because I was thinking about it today. Like, oh, geez, it's going to be kind of a weird week just for planning things for the show because people are going to be off. It's always a little bit harder to find people. But I was just thinking about that. Hey, you know what? Having not working longer than 2 days in a row is a luxury, not something that you experience all that often. So whatever your situation is this week, whether how you're working, hope it's one where you're able to stay cool because it's gonna be a little difficult to do that. There's gonna be a lot of cooling centers out there for sure. Canada Day, as we have said, is on Wednesday. And something that's going to be happening new this year on Canada Day is the City of London is going to mark London's bicentennial with the presentation of the inaugural Order of London. This is going to happen at 12:30 at the corner of Dundas and Rideout. It is part of London Heritage Council's Canada Day event. They're going to recognize 200 years of London's history while celebrating people whose Canada Day event. They're going to recognize 200 years of London's history while celebrating people whose contributions

Han. The event will also include a performance of O Canada by the Amabile Choir. A highlight of the celebration is going to be the presentation of the inaugural Order of London, which is another something that's never been done before, which is kind of neat. The person who's going to receive it first is Wayne Dunn. Certainly, we have, you know, talked to Wayne a number of times over the years. He has been a huge figure in terms of fundraising with the Business Cares food drive and getting all sorts of food donations, but also monetary donations with the Business Cares food drive. And I know from talking just to Wayne over the years, you have to be, you know, strategic sometimes when you call him and talk to him, just because he gets so involved with it and so busy with it, because there's so many different moving parts of it, that he is absolutely a very worthy recipient for the inaugural Order of London. So that'll be happening on Wednesday from between 12:30 and 1:30 at Dundas and Rideout. If you do attend, make sure you bring some water with you. It's going to be hot. There will be a lot of Canada Day events happening. One of the most traditional would be the Canada Day game by the Labatt over at Labatt Park by the London Majors. That's a 6:05 start, and they do it at 6:05 so that once the game ends, they can do fireworks afterwards. I think a lot of people are looking forward to Canada Day this year, and it's going to be a lot of fun, but it's also going to be very hot. This is the week where we have some changes for auto insurance policies. So as of today, Ontario is changing what is considered to be mandatory under accident benefits coverage that is embedded within standard insurance policies. This will offer drivers more flexibility over what they are paying for, though it could leave some others more vulnerable. So I want to I'll detail a little bit about what's changing here in terms of auto insurance. So if you're renewing your auto insurance after Wednesday, after Canada Day, you will want to pay close attention, because Ontario is making some of the biggest changes to accident benefits in years. Until now, every standard auto insurance policy included 12 different accident benefits. Starting on Wednesday, only three will remain mandatory: medical care, rehabilitation, and attendant care for someone who's injured in a crash. Everything else become optional. So that means you'll have to decide whether you want to keep benefits like income replacement if you're unable to work after an accident, non-earner benefits for people who don't have employment income, caregiver benefits, housekeeping assistance, visitor expenses for loved ones, lost educational expenses, coverage for damaged personal items, and death and funeral benefits. If you choose to remove some or all of those options, your insurance premium could go down. Industry experts say the savings will vary depending on your policy, but could amount to roughly $100 to $200 a year for drivers choosing only the minimum coverage. And it is, again, important to know that these changes are not automatic. So if your policy renews after July the 1st, your existing coverage would stay in place unless you tell your insurance company or broker you want to remove optional benefits. Any changes must be made in writing. The new rules also change how accident benefits apply to others involved in a crash. So before Wednesday, passengers, pedestrians, and cyclists could generally access the same accident benefits carried on the driver's policy, but going forward, they will automatically receive only the mandatory medical and rehabilitation benefits. So to receive optional benefits like income replacement, you generally need that coverage through your own auto insurance or another qualifying benefits plan.
when there has been some comment on this from industry.

0: experts, they say before dropping coverage to save money, it's worth reviewing your situation carefully and comparing quotes from different companies. In many cases, shopping around may lower your premium without giving up valuable protection if you're ever involved in a serious collision. So, pardon me. So it all changes this week, and it starts on Wednesday with Canada Day. 9 out of the previous 12 mandatory benefits will become optional. This was first introduced back in the 2024 provincial budget, but has taken a while to move forward since then. So it's something you need to be aware of that has been out in the ether but hasn't been discussed maybe as much as it should. We were talking about this a couple of months ago. I know Mike has talked about this on London Live as well, but it's a good reminder that it's changing, and it changes on Wednesday. And really, it's always a good idea to shop around to see if you can get a better price, but even more so now after some of these changes. Before you think about dropping some of those, what's now going to be optional, just shop around to make sure you're getting the best possible price and the most possible coverage.
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10: From the National Newsroom of the Canadian Press, I'm David Augustine. Canada says there is still uncertainty around how annual reviews of CUSMA will work after the U.S. chose not to renew the deal as is until 2040. Trade Minister Dominic LeBlanc says Canada and Mexico have asked Washington for more structure around the review process. CUSMA still protects many Canadian and Mexican goods from Trump-era tariffs, but not sectors like steel, aluminum, and softwood lumber. LeBlanc says Canada hopes to reach a bilateral deal with the U.S. while also reducing uncertainty around the broader trade agreement. Prime Minister Mark Carney is scheduled to leave for Turkey on Monday to attend the annual NATO summit in Ankara. Chris Kilford is a former senior Canadian military attaché in Turkey, and he says Canada and Turkey are both trying to diversify their trading partnership to prevent supply chain shocks.
12: The horizon looks good, and governments can move out in ways that they couldn't have even just a few years ago. So, you know, again, Turkey is always pragmatic in the way they handle things. And I think, you know, Canada is obviously becoming more pragmatic.
10: Canada and Turkey have had a tricky relationship in recent years, particularly over matters concerning Canada's large Armenian diaspora. The BC Nurses Union will begin picketing Vancouver General Hospital on Tuesday as it escalates strike action. The union says essential patient services will continue while nurses keep refusing non-essential overtime and non-nursing duties. The move follows a 98.2% strike vote and the rejection of a tentative agreement by 67% of members. Union leaders say the province must improve nurses' working conditions to help address BC's nursing shortage. A fast-growing wildfire near Boston Bar has forced officials to order evacuations in part of the area. People in North Bend Electoral Area A have been told to leave as a local state of emergency is now in place. Nearby residents are also under an expanded alert, with officials warning the fire may spread further. The Brunswick Creek blaze was discovered July 2nd, has reached 100 hectares, and is believed to be human-caused. Canada's benchmark stock index has one of the highest concentrations of gold mining companies, meaning that when gold prices fall, it has an outsized impact on the direction of the TSX. Edward Dashwood, portfolio manager and partner at Letco Brasso & Associates, recommends investors own mining companies with quality assets that can perform better over time.
13: Because these are commodity companies, any changes in the commodity prices will tend to affect all of them simultaneously, not necessarily to the same degree.
10: Dashwood says gold miners make up about 12% of the TSX. And Statistics Canada will release May international merchandise trade figures on Tuesday. Canada posted a $2.7 billion trade surplus in April, its largest since January 2025. On Friday, StatsCan will release its June jobs data after Canada added 88,000 jobs in May and unemployment fell to 6.6%. This is the Canadian Press. In sports, the Toronto Blue Jays look to get back in the win column and win the three-game series when they visit the Seattle Mariners today. Toronto fell 11-0 after winning the opener 2-0 on Friday. There are two matches in World Cup action today. Brazil takes on Norway in New Jersey in one round of 16 match, while Mexico and England play the other in Mexico City. The winners of both matches will next face each other in the quarterfinals on July 11th in Miami Gardens. The Toronto Tempo are set to host the Dallas Wings this afternoon in WNBA action. The Tempo have lost two of their last three games and sit fifth in the Eastern Conference at 9-10. They will have their hands full against Wings star second-year guard Paige Beckers, who has scored 25-plus points in each of her last four games. And the Hamilton Tiger Cats play host to the Winnipeg Blue Bombers in CFL action. Hamilton has won two straight games by double digits since losing its season opener to Montreal. From the Canadian Press, I'm David Augustine.
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1: This is London Live. My name is Mike Stubbs. The checklist began with Canada earning a first point at the World Cup of Soccer. Remember many Fridays ago, Canada versus Bosnia-Herzegovina? That was Canada's first point. Canada, in their next match, would get their first win at the World Cup of Soccer. From there, Canada would qualify to make it to the knockout round as Canada met South Africa. Maybe a little bit of a surprise after South Africa knocked off South Korea or Korea Republic. And Canada and South Africa went all the way into injury time. And that's where Stephen Eustachio of Leamington, Ontario, scored to win the match and send Canada to the round of 16. We've been lucky enough to speak with Abby Lezizidis throughout the World Cup of Soccer, and we can't change the vibe that we have going right now. Abby, where were you and what was that like for you and whoever you were with when that ball went into the left side of the net?
23: Well, we were, again, thanks, Mike, for having me on and sharing this beautiful moment, not only with me, but all the soccer lovers. But where was I? I was in a car. I was in a parking lot at Rogers Stadium. The family, we were heading to see Noah Kahn. But you know what? Canada first. And what an incredible thing to be watching inside a vehicle. You know, we were parked, for the record, but in a vehicle with my daughter's phone and all of us, a soccer family. It was quite an incredible moment to share, that's for sure.
1: Wow. Well, it gives Canada a victory. And Abby, I can't get the image of Jesse Marsh out of my mind, because at the end of that match, he was looking up into the crowd. He was cheering, and he looked so much like someone who had just won, say, the Super Bowl, or someone who had just won the Stanley Cup. There was just this look of satisfaction. You might think, yeah, but there's still more tournament to come. And while there is, he really seemed to be soaking in what this meant. What do you think this means for Canada in terms of the scope of what they've accomplished?
23: I mean, Jesse came in with big shoes to fill. I mean, I know he came in, in my opinion, with a little bit of, you know, uncertainty with the Canadian men's program. John Herdman had done such a great job to bring them to a point. And then some controversy, right, happening. he had a lot of, he had big shoes to fill, but he also had his own shoes to fill. And he came in with this incredible ambition. He almost came in and, you know, talked the talk maybe too much, because you're afraid, you know, when you're selling yourself and your expectations so high. But it, honestly, it's like a Ted Lasso moment, man. He came in, he set the expectations high. He created a plan and a pathway for these kids to believe. And I say kids because all these players, you know, I know they're senior national team, but they're kids to me. I'm a little older than them. But literally gave them something to believe in, gave them unity. And for him to see this plan, I mean, like for anybody that, you know, has something success, some success that happens to them, and just taking a moment there and breathing that moment in, I think was just remarkable for him. And he deserves that moment as much as every player and every fan and everybody that's ever followed this men's national team. No doubt.
0: When you look at what has happened all along the way, the role that, let's stay on Jesse Marsh for a minute, the role that he has played, how significant is that in your mind?
23: I think, well, like I said, he came in and, you know, under some scrutiny or whatever you want to call it, under some some pressure, but he, what this means, I mean, this is huge for Jesse himself. This is huge for his family. I mean, the guys put on more kilometers. If you heard one of the post game matches, he even talked about, you know, he was going to the Morocco match. He was on a plane. Like, there's no time now. Now we're in the round of 16 for the first time ever. And, you know, he's not resting the next day to, you know, have a coffee. He's already on a plane going to see this match. And then he's going to figure out what he's going to do about the Netherlands, right? So, this is huge for Jesse, and good on him. I mean, he's come in and he's put in the work too. That's for sure.
0: When we look at the idea that Canada kept getting better throughout this match, what does that suggest when you're watching a soccer match, that one team just continues to stay at it and maybe build some of that momentum that in this case erupted in a heroic moment that this country is always going to remember?
23: Yeah, I agree with you. I mean, they are building. I mean, I know that if you speak to a lot of people within the game, on this side of the game, the operational side of the game, they'll say, you know, Canada didn't have a great game. But you know what? Nobody remembers how a team played when they won a game, right? At the end of the day, they finished it. Estacio put in that beautiful goal. But ultimately, yeah, it's a special moment for sure.
0: We're talking with Abby Lezizidis, president of Whitecaps London. As we look at Canada's accomplishment, making it to the round of 16, which is 16 nations in the world, and Canada wasn't really near number 16 in the FIFA rankings going into this, were they?
23: No, not at all. I mean, look, we would have been happy just getting out of group stage. Let's be honest. The fact that, you know, we went into a knockout round and then I actually won a knockout round match and we're the first team in the group of 16. I mean, that's just crazy. I mean, I still can't believe it. I can see it. It's all over social media. I can see Canada's flag in the bracket, but come on, Mike. It's truly unbelievable. It really is.
0: Let's talk about what comes next. Prepping for a Morocco, a Netherlands. South Africa was very good, but Morocco, Netherlands, what do we put those two into a category for? I mean, Morocco maybe doesn't have the history that the Netherlands does, but they've had a lot of success internationally in recent years. The Netherlands is the Netherlands. Abby, what do you think?
23: Well, this is what I think. I think we're going up against two incredible powerhouses. I don't see much of a difference. Don't get me wrong. Historically, the Netherlands, and to all my Dutch friends, I'm not showing shade or any dark shade here, but they're not the Netherlands of the historic Netherlands, right? I mean, they're still a really incredible team. They're a powerhouse, no doubt. Like, they really are. But the Morocco, the last World Cup, and then right now, they're incredible, Mike. And you know, both these teams are like that top tier. I mean, it doesn't get any more top tier than this. I mean, obviously France and Argentina as well, but they're right there, right? So for Canada to prep and start focusing on this, I know Jesse will work hard with his team and they'll really pull the best out of our boys when we go play against one of these two teams.
0: Well, they've got a few days to prepare. Helpful that they will know after tonight, I suppose, who they will play. A lot different than having to play somebody after finding out, oh, it's going to be them 24 hours earlier, or does that matter in this case? Are they just looking at the fact that this is going to be a different kind of test?
23: Well, this is definitely going to be the ultimate test, right? Not necessarily a different. This is the ultimate test. I mean, right now, let's look at it big picture. Canada had some pretty, I don't want to say an easy road to the top 16, but, you know, they didn't have to play Argentina to get into the round of 16, right? So at this moment, I think the earlier, we're very blessed to be able to have a coach that finishes a game, is able to get to a plane, go watch this match in person, right? So we can study the teams. I mean, this is incredible, right? So we couldn't be in a better position to not only gather the information, the intel that we need, see what's happening on and off the pitch, because a lot of things that you don't see are happen off camera, right? So the fact that we'll have our coaching team there doing their work, I mean, this is all really great for Canada, and I'm looking forward to what happens in the round of 16, that's for sure.
0: Canada's match will be 1 p.m. on Saturday. Come to Victoria Park and enjoy all of the festivities that will be there. Abby, thank you so much for talking about it with us today.
23: Yeah, and my pleasure. All the best. Take care.
0: That is Abby Lezizidis, president of Whitecaps London. 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
0: This is London Live. My name is Mike Stubbs, and we're fortunate enough to have with us Ward 6 Councillor Sam Trosso. Councillor Trosso, thanks for being here.
8: Oh, glad to be here.
0: I want to look at two motions that you have put forward, and we'll deal with them one at a time. And it's asking for administration, the city, to investigate two potential actions and then report back in October. So I'm going to read the first one word for word. It says, explore a special pass or group rate programs beyond what we have at Western and Fanshawe, where students have their bus passes included. And we extend this to institutional employers. And the suggestions are St. Joe's, University and Victoria Hospitals, Western and Fanshawe faculty and staff, Western Fair, London Airport, and even large private sector employers like Canada Life, Dr. Utker, and 3M. So take us through to this. So this would be their bus pass would be covered by the employer or by some kind of fee paid to the employer. How would this work?
8: Well, the details of how it would work really have to be worked out. It would be part of the negotiation between LTC administration and the entity. All the LTC commissioners, the councillors, did was direct staff to start investigating this more, because it's my feeling that it's a very stable source of revenue when we have that coming in every month. Did you know that the Western and the Fanshawe student passes accounted for almost half of our regular in-town farebox income? I mean, not farebox, but our revenue from transit operations. So it's a very stable form, and it's a very reliable form, and hopefully it will also get more people to take the bus.
0: And I look at this, and you just mentioned the success part of it, where you've got Western and Fanshawe students, and other municipalities use this. And for students, it's fantastic. It is built into their tuition, basically. So you are paying for it somewhere. You've got all the auxiliary fees that are part of tuition that students can opt out of, some of them, but this is one where it allows them to hop on, hop off the bus whenever they want. They've got that bus pass built into their tuition. And students will tell you, this is key. This is great. Because again, you feel like you're getting it for free. In this case, how would you foresee this working? I know you've said that the details would have to be worked out, but where would the incentive be for individuals who may work at the hospital or may even work with some of those private sector employers? You mentioned Canada Life, 3M, Dr. Utker. Help us with that incentive for them.
8: Yes, I think the incentive would be that if they know that there is going to be reliable bus service to where they're going, which is not the case every place, but it is the case with certainly the hospitals and the places further in town and some of the employers. If people know that there is going to be reliable transit service that is going to get them to work on time, they might decide to forego their automobile. And on the other hand, the institution and the employer, they have a big incentive to do it because they're constantly being pressed to provide more parking. this is a big problem at the University of Western Ontario right now, where they're expanding parking. I just had a conversation with St. Joe's administration. They're going to be doing a new parking garage. And if we can sort of, if we can just sort of lessen the demand for these additional parking services in favor of the mode shift that we talked about throughout the council term, that would be very positive. It would be good for the environment, and it would be good for LTC stability.
0: Ward 6 Councillor Sam Trasso joining us as we look at some ideas for LTC. The first one, if you're just joining us, is to offer special passes or group rate programs akin to what we see for students at Fanshawe and at Western, but offer this to, say, hospital employees or Fanshawe and Western faculty members or private sector employers that are major employers in the city. And Councillor Trasso, you may be onto something there with the parking aspect, because we might look and say, oh, well, you know, employees at Fanshawe, for instance, well, they just get to park for free. Not true. Not true. And it is not free to park on the campus at Fanshawe College from the aspect that it costs a lot of money. It costs as much as anywhere else. You're looking at about $3 an hour. You could make the argument that even if you were paying a little bit, this would actually be a wash. You could make that argument. You could make this either come close, depending on how much somebody is paying for a day. They might even save money to do this. If you're paying all day and you're paying $9, $12, whatever that flat rate fee is, you could chalk that up and say, you know what, that this could be a real incentive.
8: I certainly hope so. I'm going to be looking at this very carefully. Our staff is going to come back with a report, and I'm looking forward to seeing the further details that they provide to us.
0: Okay. The other part of this that we're going to look at also deals with a parking related idea. So it would be, and I'll read from the motion put forward. It says to investigate special excursion services for selected high attendance events originating at locations with ample parking, such as municipal lots, Argyle, Masonville, White Oaks, Westmount, malls with direct service to the event. So paint a little bit more of this picture, if you would, Councillor Trasso, as to what this would be for in your mind.
8: Well, this would be in addition to the services that LTC already offers. A special excursion is something that happens not according to schedule every week, but when it's called for. So, for example, if there's going to be an event like Rock the Park, there could be excursions set up from these different locations where people could take a bus into the event and get off the bus and not have to worry about parking. Same thing with Rock the Runway. Same thing with Knights games.
0: Have you had any conversation with any of these shopping centers, for instance? Because I always feel like Christmas parking exists 365 days a year. And I look at White Oaks Mall that has been very successful in adding IKEA and now Cristiano Ronaldo's, basically, the event center that it will be. And I don't know whether they're losing parking spots to create that, but there is some construction going on right now that has eliminated some parking spots. Do the shopping centers have enough to take on extra amounts?
8: Well, certainly this is something that LTC administration is going to have to speak to the operators about. They've indicated that there's been some hesitancy in the past to give up the parking spaces. But if we're going to have a viable park and ride program where we encourage people to go, for example, right now at Masonville, there's a bus depot there. There are a lot of different routes. We need to figure out a way to allow people to bring their automobiles in from more remote areas and park them at places where they can then get on a bus. These are details that have to be worked out, but I don't think they're insurmountable. And I also think that there's an advantage to the mall owner to have all these people coming through their area. But again, this is not something that I am personally going to do. The commissioners are not going to do this. We entrust our staff to take care of these details.
0: And would the idea, we're just again looking for incentive, because people could do this now. They could get on the bus and they would pay the bus fare. would there be a free fare or a discounted fare for doing this in your mind?
8: Well, they can't necessarily get on the bus and get a direct nonstop bus quickly to where they're going. They would have to get on one of the regular routes that might or might not take them to where they're going. And no, this would not be free. I think that our financial staff is going to have to work out what the appropriate cost would be for one of these excursions. But it would create a direct route, not relying on the existing schedule. And that would be an advantage, because you would know that if you need to get to the stadium, if you need to get to the arena or Victoria Park by a certain time, you'll be able to do that.
0: Councillor Trosso, thank you so much for creating what will be great conversation between now and October with these motions. All the best. Okay. Happy Canada Day, and have yourself a great rest of the day.
8: Okay, well, thank you for having me on. Goodbye.
0: Take care. That is Ward 6 Councillor Sam Trosso on two ideas to try and put LTC, London Transit, into our lives a little bit more than it already is now. This is 980 CFPL.
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0: This is London Live. My name is Mike Stubbs. Richard McLaren is a very well-known name when it comes to the McLaren Report, obviously, looking at anti-doping, but has also been talking about gambling. And we had an opportunity to speak with Richard not long after Richard had received an honorary degree from Western.
18: Well, it's going very well. I've been continuing to monitor some of the things that I've worked on in the past, but I've also done a lot of new things since those 10 years have gone by. I do a lot of sports investigation work in a number of different fields, but particularly in basketball and tennis, because I have official positions involving assessment of anti-corruption problems that they may have. And I'm always amazed at how much impact the report of the Sochi events has had. And it's still, some of the ripple effects are still going on to this very day. And it is 10 years later.
0: So even though whistles have proverbially been blown, they continue to do things that suggest not much has changed?
18: Correct. And for example, the WADA accredited lab, which had lost its accreditation as a result of my reports, still is not accredited, even though the government in Russia moved the lab from a standalone institution into a university institution or organization within a university in Moscow. In the idea being that it would be more detached from government and the Ministry of Sport. But there still seems to be things wrong. They have not got their accreditation.
0: That's incredible. Richard McLaren joining us. Obviously the author of the McLaren Report and recently the recipient of an honorary degree from Western University. As we look at the fact that doping still is out there and it's always described as this invisible enemy that is so hard to fight. Is that the way it will always be, do you think?
18: Well, I hope not, but I think that's a reasonable description of where it's going on right now. I mean, we test and test and test, but we come up still with only less than 1% positive results. But when you read any studies of sociological ones and non-scientific ones, athletes in surveys and so on indicate that there's a lot more doping than that going on. Maybe 10 to 15% or even higher in some sports are probably using performance-enhancing drugs because they want that edge, and they are getting away with it and they're not getting caught. And we haven't done a lot to try and change the system so that there was a better chance of them getting caught. I have ideas about how to do that, but the organization is doesn't really move very fast and want to make those kinds of changes. They're content with the way they operate. But I think they need some significant reform to be more effective than they are at present. And the same problem exists in another area, which I work in a lot, which is match manipulation and the fixing of aspects of a match in tennis, basketball. It also goes on in football. That is, I mean, soccer, not North American football. And that's, I think, even more invisible and more societal concerning than the performance-enhancing drugs, in that the way in which we're dealing with gambling and as it's directed at sport is enabling a lot of betting syndicates to corrupt athletes to fix particular aspects of a game. And I don't mean the final result. I mean some part of it. So we just finished the tennis tournaments at Roland Garros, so I'll use tennis as an example. A player would agree that they're going to lose the second or first serve of the second set. And the betting syndicate will know that, and then they place they place bets across a number of different sports book arrangements all over the world, and pull in large sums of money. I mean, plus 100,000 in every case, sometimes much more. The athlete gets paid very little part of it. They shouldn't be paid any of it. It's a bribery, right? It's against the sports rules, but in some countries, it's also against other rules as well. And so that's another hidden problem that's becoming more acute because of the level of gambling activity in North America. And the other problem that's come to surface with the amount of gambling that's going on, particularly in Ontario, but also across the continent, is the addiction problems that arise, particularly with youth between about 18 and 24 or 25. They seem to be very quickly addicted to gambling. And so we have a societal problem that is quite apart from the manipulation issues that are directly related to sport.
0: And that's getting a little scary. I mean, Ontario / Canada, we tend to be a little bit behind in terms of what we were allowing in gambling for a long, long time out in the open. I mean, the black market's always there, but out in the open. But you look at some of the numbers from the UK or other countries and the damage it does.
18: Yeah, true. And there are only really two operating centers right now, one in Ontario, one in Quebec. And the Ontario Alcohol and Gaming Commission, they're working hard at trying to keep things under control. But they're under a lot of pressure, and they're in a restrictive budget, and the amount of gambling is going up and up and up. And it's not up to them. It's up to legislators, I think, to try and cut back on gambling. The regulator, the Gaming Commission, has tried to make sure that people who might be addicted get caught, get struck off the list. They can't gamble, or they have strict limits of a few hundred dollars or less to gamble. But the problem is more than that. The problem is all those people who are not persistent addicted gamblers that the sports books know about, but are just gambling, but they're also addicted to what they're doing, and there's no legislation that intervenes to try and stop some of that. And certainly all the advertising that's going on, either on the boards or on the screen, otherwise, or quoted sometimes by the announcers, the prevalence of gambling on sport is huge. And now we've got this newly emerging problem of prediction gambling, where you actually do bet exclusively on the outcome, you know, to say X is going to win rather than Y. And there's a debate going on in the regulating world in the United States and in Canada as to whether that is actually gambling, or is it really like buying a commodities future expecting gold to go up, so I buy it now and sell it later, but all through pieces of paper that are sold. The physical gold isn't. And the same thing is said of the what we call prediction gambling, which is just one stroke bet on an outcome, like X is going to beat Y.
0: Mm-hmm.
18: And I think that area, if we probably the best regulation there is just to say, you can't bet on, you can't have that kind of prediction gambling with sport activities, regardless of what sport or any. Because it's almost impossible to draw a line between the securities regulators who regulate the normal commodity marketplace, for example, my gold example of gold futures, versus gambling, which is sport prediction gambling, about speculating as to who's going to win tonight's baseball game, hockey game, et cetera, whatever. And I think that's another problem which is also will contribute to the same problem I was just speaking about, which is the addiction. People get excited about the fact that they win, and then that keeps them going, and they addiction is a brain result. You know, the brain keeps wanting that dopamine high from that pathway in the brain, and keep searching for it and asking for it and can't find it because they lose, and there's the addiction. It's very hard to stop, get somebody cured of that once that happens.
0: Wow. This has been a fascinating conversation. Richard, thank you so much for having it with us.
18: Oh, you're very welcome.
0: Richard McLaren. We'll take a break. This is 980 CFPL.
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0: This is London Live. My name is Mike Stubbs, and we have an opportunity to talk about something that went into effect in Ontario that allows for air conditioners, so window units, or let's call them mobile air conditioning units, to be installed in apartments that are being rented. Now, in doing so, there are a couple of things to keep in mind. One, permission. Two, if you pay the utilities of that particular rental unit, the landlord has the opportunity to increase the rent given what it would cost to have that air conditioning unit running. We want to talk more about this, but we want to get some positioning on this that will help us to understand it. Now, I do have to say right away, this is not legal advice. So let's put a disclaimer. This is not legal advice. This is simply looking at this particular situation. And we're able to do that right now with Olga Leanson from Gobin and Leanson LLP. Olga, it is so great to have you here. How are you?
30: I'm great. Good afternoon, Mike. Thank you so much for the opportunity to share this information.
0: Well, this is important information for anybody who is a renter. So let's begin. What are tenants technically permitted to do with AC units now that we have seen this come into effect?
30: Absolutely. So since landlords are not obligated to provide air conditioning within the rental units, as of July 1st, which yesterday, the tenants can purchase and install and use their own air conditioning units. Now, the law allows that, and the tenant doesn't have to ask permission if the tenant is paying the utilities themselves. But if the landlord is paying for the hydro and not passing on the cost of the hydro to the tenant, then there are conditions that the tenant must meet prior to installation and usage of that air conditioning unit.
0: Okay, so let's clarify that. So if you're paying for utilities, so in other words, you're paying the electricity on that particular unit, then you don't necessarily have to ask for permission other than, hey, maybe it's just good landlord-tenant relations to say, I'm going to put a portable air conditioner in the window of my unit. That would be what it sits at, but technically you don't have to ask for permission in that case.
30: That is correct.
0: Okay.
30: Because the cost of the hydro, the tenant is paying in any event.
0: Right. Okay, that makes sense. But if this is included in your...
30: The cost of the hydro, the tenant is paying in any event.
0: Right. Okay, that makes sense. But if this is included in your rent, I'm imagining...

0: tenant is then responsible for making sure that the installation and the usage does not damage the rental unit or the rental building. The tenant is also responsible for making sure that the actual installation of the unit is done in such a way that is safe and secure. And it will be up to the tenant to make sure that the local municipal property standards bylaws or any other applicable bylaws, for example, in a condominium building, are complied with. Some condominium buildings do not permit window air conditioning units, meaning that the tenant can only purchase and use a portable unit.
1: Okay. So there are things that obviously tenants really need to focus in on if, in fact, they're not paying for electricity as a utility, if that is part of their rent.
0: Absolutely. And pre-existing air conditioning units, Mike, if the tenant had installed them before July 1st in the rental unit and where the landlord is paying for hydro, are also subject to these new requirements with the two exceptions. Pre-existing air conditioning units, the tenant does not need to notify the landlord in writing that they're planning on using it, nor are they required to provide any details about the energy efficiency. But the responsibility of making sure that it doesn't damage the property, that it was installed securely and safely, still remains on pre-existing air conditioning units.
1: We are talking right now with Olga Leonson from Gobin and Leonson LLP, and we're looking at portable air conditioning units, which are now permissible for a tenant to have in a rental property. However, there are conditions, certainly, if the landlord is paying for the electricity in that unit, especially. Now, the other side of this is that landlord paying that price, and the idea that the landlord would be able to ask for more in rent. What kind of outlines are there that you've been able to find, Olga, that stipulate what is permissible in that realm and what is not?
0: Oh, absolutely. So if the landlord is paying for the hydro and not passing on the cost of that hydro to the tenant, the landlord is now permitted to increase the rent as a result of these usage of these air conditioning units. Now, this is referred in the industry as a seasonal rent increase, and it can only be done if the air conditioning units were installed by the tenant on or after July 1st of 2026. Now, if the lease agreement expressly states that the rent will not be increased, then doesn't matter when the unit was installed, it cannot be increased. Otherwise, the landlord is permitted to increase the rent as a result of the usage of the air conditioning units.
1: And do we know what that increase could be? Is there a cap that has been listed or anything like that?
0: Yes, absolutely. So the rent could only be increased either by the actual cost of running the air conditioners. So if the landlord sees a change in their hydro bill during the usage period, or if for some reason the landlord cannot calculate the exact cost, the law does allow them to come up with a reasonable estimate utilizing the information from the tenant about the energy efficiency details and the frequency of usage of that particular air conditioning unit. And keep in mind, though, that once the rent is increased, it has to be decreased when the tenant removes the air conditioning unit or when they stop using it. So come winter time, that rent has to be lowered by the same amount that it was increased during the summer.
1: So in other words, you need that communication between yourself and the landlord to say, hey, here's maybe proof, maybe a picture that says units out, winter time, let's make those adjustments to the rent.
0: Absolutely. You don't want the tenants paying that increased rent throughout the entire year.
1: We're talking right now with Olga Leonson, and Olga is with Gobin and Leonson LLP, and we're looking at the changes to understand what is going on. Olga, this has been fantastic. Just one more thing. There
0: Absolutely.
1: Could be issues, discrepancies between a tenant or a landlord. What resources do either side have in order to resolve a situation should it come up in something like this?
0: Absolutely. Excellent question. If the rental unit is covered by the Residential Tenancy Act, and there's some that are not, the Landlord and Tenant Board has exclusive authority to hear these disputes and decide those disputes between landlords and tenants. So if the tenant failed to comply with any of the requirements,

0: or damage the rental unit, the landlord could proceed with an eviction notice requiring the tenant to rectify the situation, pay for the damages. If the tenant fails to rectify it, then the landlord could apply to the board for an eviction and an order for payment. Conversely, if the tenant has complied with the law, but the landlord does something to, let's say, prevent the tenant from installing or using the air conditioning unit contrary to the law, the tenant could proceed directly to the landlord and tenant board and seek compensation against the landlord for interfering with the tenant's reasonable enjoyment. Now, the landlord and tenant board does offer a dispute resolution process that is heard before the adjudicator finally gets to hear. But each case is typically considered on its own merits, and the tenants and landlords should obtain legal advice. Absolutely.
1: Olga, can't thank you enough for helping us out with all of this. Really appreciate your time today.
0: My pleasure. Have a wonderful day, Mike.
1: You have a wonderful day as well. That is Olga Leonson, and Olga is a lawyer, but remember, not providing legal advice in this case, just looking at how all of this is laid out. Olga's with Gobin and Leonson LLP. So, if there is a dispute, you are left to the same channels that we have had in place for a while, but this is something that tenants can look into. This is London Live on 980 CFPL.
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13: From the National Newsroom of the Canadian Press, I'm Lisa Laporte. Canada says uncertainty remains over trade talks after the Trump administration opted for annual CUSMA reviews instead of extending the agreement until 2042.
14: Canada-U.S. Trade Minister Dominic LeBlanc says he asked U.S. Trade Representative Jameson Greer how the annual CUSMA reviews would work, but did not get an answer. LeBlanc says Canada and Mexico want more structure around the process while also pursuing separate bilateral talks with Washington. The U.S. decision starts a renewable review process that could last up to 10 years, creating uncertainty over the agreement's future. LeBlanc says Ottawa's goal is to reduce tariffs on sectors like steel, aluminum, and softwood lumber while bringing more predictability to North American trade. David Augustine, The Canadian Press.
13: Global Affairs Canada sees Turkey as an important emerging market with opportunities in energy, trade, defense, agriculture, mining, and infrastructure. Prime Minister Mark Carney will travel to Ankara for the July 7th to 8th NATO summit, the first Canadian prime ministerial visit to Turkey since 2015. The two countries are seeking stronger ties, but tensions remain over Armenia, arms exports, asylum issues, human rights, and Turkey's role in NATO. A fast-growing wildfire in BC's interior has forced officials to order evacuations in the area of Boston Bar. The Brunswick Creek fire was discovered Thursday. It's since grown to cover 100 hectares. Authorities believe the fire was caused by human activity. The man accused of killing conservative activist Charlie Kirk could learn next week if he'll face trial and potentially the death penalty.
15: Prosecutors in Utah only need to show there are reasonable grounds to believe that Tyler Robinson killed Charlie Kirk. A state judge will then decide if there's enough evidence for the case to proceed to trial. Robinson's not yet entered a plea, but prosecutors say they'll offer DNA evidence linking him to the weapon used to kill Kirk at Utah Valley University last September. Reporters and the public will be allowed in the courtroom. Kirk's widow and parents are also expected to attend. Brian Clark, ABC News.
13: And deep underneath northern Saskatchewan's boreal forest lies the world's richest uranium. It's here at Cameco's Cigar Lake operation where miners work every day to extract the radioactive material that's used for nuclear power. The mine's general manager, Kirk Lamont, says the company gets as much uranium out of the ore body as it can.
16: Every single time we take a cavity, we look at the profitability of that cavity to make sure that it still makes sense to take it out. If it doesn't, then we leave it. If it does, then we take it.
13: Lamont says the miners never come into direct contact with the uranium and instead use a special jet boring machine to extract it. This is the Canadian Press. In sports, the Toronto Blue Jays visit the Seattle Mariners today in Major League Baseball action as their weekend series continues. Toronto fell 11-0 yesterday after winning the series opener 2-0 on Friday. The Hamilton Tiger Cats play host to the Winnipeg Blue Bombers tonight in CFL action. Hamilton has won two straight games by double digits since losing its season opener to Montreal. Meantime, Winnipeg is on a two-game losing streak since winning its season opener, including a 37-27 loss to the Tie Cats at home on June 11th. Two matches in World Cup action today. Brazil takes on Norway in New Jersey in one round of 16 match. Mexico and England play each other in Mexico City in the other. And the Toronto Tempo are set to host the Dallas Wings this afternoon in WNBA action. From the Canadian Press, I'm Lisa Laporte.

0: Show.
1: All right, so late last night, Morocco beat the Netherlands on penalty kicks, which means Canada versus Morocco on Saturday in Houston at 1 p.m. This is, so we're in the Sweet 16. I'm choosing to view this like the brackets in March Madness. We are now in the Sweet 16, looking to move to the Elite Eight, correct?
2: That is correct.
1: Yeah, I think that's the best way for me to look at it, right? That's
2: appropriate. I think so, yeah.
1: Yeah, yeah.
3: That's an amazing spot to be in, especially when you're playing your first World Cup in a long time.
1: Well, there was something in the air when Canada was playing the last game. That was really special. That was really special.
2: Yeah, and look, I like the smell of maple syrup.
1: Look, and listen, we're going to have Canada Day. Hopefully this will be one where we can, I don't know, it feels like there's a little bit of national pride out there. Call me crazy. How about this year for Canada Day, we as Canadians take, hold on, you ready for this? We as Canadians take pride in this country.
2: Come on.
1: I know, right? Hot take, right?
2: Hot take.
1: A little bit crazy, but woo, but
2: that'll go viral.
1: Maybe, just maybe, we could be proud of this country. And that pride can come out on Canada Day and spill over onto Saturday for Canada versus Morocco. Oh, boy, am I going to get a lot of hate mail for that one. Call me crazy.
2: Stop it, man.
1: Maybe just for this one day, we can go back to talking about Canada like a cancer in the world that needs to, like a tumor that needs to be cut out for, we'll be talking about that later.
2: Oh, yeah.
1: That is coming up later. But maybe just for one day, let's just try it on for size, see if it fits. And if we like it, maybe we keep it on, huh? Maybe.
2: Yeah.
1: Okay.
2: Yeah, in our next hour, we got some interesting things going on.
1: Well,
2: interesting takes.
1: What's the expression from the frying pan, out of the frying pan into the fryer?
2: Into the fire.
1: Into the fire. Sort of explains what happened, the journey, if you will, for a number of Venezuelans.
2: This is the worst.
1: It's the worst. We say it with a, no, we don't say it with a chuckle. This is really sad.
2: This is really sad.
1: So there was a deportation flight carrying 146 Venezuelans from the United States.
2: So they'd been nailed by ICE.
1: They'd been nailed from ICE. And look, I don't know.
2: Who knows? Who knows about them?
1: They might have been bad guys. They might have been good guys. They might have been caught up for the wrong reasons. Regardless, they were on their way back to Venezuela. And they landed just hours before the 7.2 and 7.5 magnitude earthquakes hit. And it left a whole bunch of them trapped in a hotel. Survivors described escaping the collapsing buildings, walking for kilometers to find help, and eventually contacting family members. One survivor said she felt that she had been given a second chance but remained deeply traumatized.
2: Yeah, who survived. But we're talking, they say maybe like 100 of them died.
1: Yeah. So just imagine you're living your life. You're living your life in the United States, hoping that you don't get caught by ICE. Your worst nightmare comes true.
2: They put you, who knows how long you were in one of those
1: in the detention centers.
2: Detention centers.
1: Yeah, who knows? And then finally they say, all right, time to send you back to where you came from. And they send you, and they put you on the plane, and they say, hey, well, at least you know Maduro's not in charge anymore, and the Americans are helping rebuild that country, so that's a good thing. And then you land, and they put you up in a hotel, which collapses on top of you in two of the worst earthquakes that country has seen in a very, very long time.
2: 7.2 and 7.5, that's nothing to shake a stick. Those are big, big earthquakes.
1: Yeah, yeah. That is,
2: and the video of those that's coming out of Venezuela of some of the shaking going on and the buildings collapsing. People just standing on the street were getting thrown side to side.
1: Yeah, no, I saw some of them. Like that's
2: wild video.
1: Yeah, it's wild video. Anyway, yeah, that's
2: I don't even know if that's bad luck. That's just a horrible insult
1: to injury.
2: Yeah.
1: And anyway, we highlight that as sort of the sour before we get to the sweet. And the sweet, as far as I'm concerned, is Mexican Batman. Mexican Batman, apparently in the small town of Lagos de Morena in Jalisco, Mexico, there is there's a rash of bicycle and motorcycle thieves, and they're just going around stealing two-wheeled vehicles. Enter Mexican Batman, and he's finding these suspected motorcycle thieves. He's duct taping them to poles. He's marking.
2: This is nuts.
1: He's marking them with the word ratero, which means a thief, and he's leaving the allegedly stolen motorcycles nearby. Five incidents have been reported.
2: He's duct taping them to poles.
1: And I've seen there's a picture at least one case where he takes a picture and then he stands in the background dressed as Batman. Yeah, he's in the background dressed as Batman. And he's been nicknamed the Mexican Batman. I mean, listen, frankly, if there's no Batman in America, he's just Batman.
2: Yeah.
1: If you're the one and only, then you're just Batman, man. You don't have to say you're Mexican Batman. You are the one and only. And but apparently he's reflecting a growing public attention, rising crime, and police not doing what they're supposed to do. Although,
2: well, that's
1: from what
2: Mexico,
1: I understand, but from what I understand, the cops are treating him like a criminal.
2: And he's a vigilante.
1: He's a vigilante. I wonder what vigilante is in Spanish.
2: I have no idea, but I tell you though, they're probably looking. It's making us look bad.
1: Yeah, but that's how Batman started. That's how he started. This is amazing. This is how he really started. Listen, you keep on keeping on, Mexican Batman.
2: Guess what vigilante is in Spanish?
1: What?
2: Vigilante.
1: Vigilante.
2: Seriously.
1: He's el vigilante.
2: He is el vigilante. What would, if they had the original Batman series, pam, bam, oh, wow.
1: Yeah.
2: What would they do in the Mexican version?
1: I don't know.
2: Soy King! Yeah.
1: Well, if you have ever seen any of the, like the over-the-top telenovelas.
2: Yeah.
1: That's what it would be. That's what it'd be.
2: I'll be honest. You put any sort of Mexican spin on really anything,
1: yeah,
2: it's always humorous. They have such a good sense of humor down in Mexico.
1: I think you have to.
2: I don't know. Listen, I've always enjoyed going down to Mexico. Always enjoyed the people down there. And I don't know. I just find this sort of thing is fantastic.
1: When you go down there, what do the little kids call you? What do they call it? Do they call
2: it El Gigante?
1: Yes.
2: I don't know. They look and they go, ho, ho.
1: Canadiense Gigante.
2: Yeah, they're like, wear a hat, dude. You're going to get sunburned.
1: Oh, big time.
2: So, hey, if there was a Canadian version of this.
1: Yeah, we'd be leaving apologetic notes.
2: Yeah, sorry. Sorry, but stealing bikes is not okay.
1: It's not okay. We saw a clip of Scarlett with a hand puppet, and I was offering my 2 cents. You can't have a hand puppet and be a mayor. Well, we found out later on that this was part of a comedy sketch, comedy thing. And so we were like, all right. And she reached out to us and said, that's unfair. And
2: she was not happy about it.
1: So we took it down.
2: But then again, you know what? We actually didn't do anything wrong at all. Mm-hmm. In hindsight, I actually regret the fact that we took it down.
1: Yeah.
2: That should not have been the reaction that we had, because we talked about our platform,
1: yeah,
2: and we said the exact same thing you did.
1: Yeah.
2: And then we flipped over and said, you know what, though? If you were talking about being taken seriously, whether comedy or not, you can't be having a hand puppet.
1: We had fun with it, but it was also, I mean, it's a serious, look, back when I was in entertainment TV and we do photo shoots, they'd always say, hey, let's just do a fun, crazy one. And I never did the fun, crazy one. You want to know why? Because that's the one they would use. It is a universal truth. And so if you got the hand puppet, it's going to be the thing people talk about. But it's the reason that we'll be talking with Scarlett Gillespie, running for mayor of Hamilton, after the break, right here on The Ben Mulrooney Show.
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1: I knew I wanted to run for mayor when Andrea Horvath refused to meet with me when I was the victim of a hate crime, and we were at the safety summit, and she had her communications person, Amanda Kinnaird, stand in front of me like I was a feral dog, when I actually just wanted to be respected. That's when I knew I wanted to run for mayor.
2: Well, that was the voice of Scarlett Gillespie, Hamilton mayoral candidate. And we will call this the serendipity of the sock puppet, because were it not for the fact that this clip that we saw had Scarlett was wearing a sock puppet, I don't know that we would be meeting and having this conversation today. So, Scarlett, please welcome Scarlett Gillespie to the show. And, Scarlett, welcome to the Ben Mulrooney Show.
3: Thank you so much for having me. What a small world, Mr. Mulrooney. Thank you.
2: Please, just call me Ben. Just call me Ben, and may I call you Scarlett?
3: Of course. Yes, that's my name.
2: Now, before we continue, we actually did want to air a different clip, and we want people to hear, which I was quite impressed by this explanation as to why you're running.
3: Thank you.
1: Many people don't feel like they have the right to speak in public, let alone at City Hall. And I want you all to know that if whatever I represent to you, a sex worker, a person with mental illness, a person living with disabilities, or that former sex worker, if I can do it, so can you. And I want to model that behavior. Everybody should be involved because we are the government. And the truth of the matter is that our representatives are not doing a good job representing us. I want to do that job better. And I will do that with integrity. So that's why I'm running for mayor.
2: I think, Scarlett, that's a heck of an introduction to people who maybe don't know who you are. There's a lot there. But I really respect what you said, like with the job can be done better. So tell me where you see the biggest problems in Hamilton and how you think you can solve them.
3: Dollars, and not in the way that's often spoken about in the media, but we're talking about the people who are struggling the most. So residents who are workers, people living with disabilities, people who are just trying to get by, you know, people who are doing everything right. They work, they volunteer, they participate in their communities, and they still don't feel like they can afford to live here. I understand that feeling too. I am a resident of City Housing Hamilton, and I've lived here for 2 years. And the example of the largest problem of fiscal dollars, you know, not being spent properly, I've witnessed that in City Housing Hamilton. To give you exact examples, like there was over 10 cracks in the foundation of the building. There was efflorescence, some black mold, flooding. There was pests. For example, the first time I've ever seen a cockroach was when I became a tenant of this building. And so, you know, hearing from my neighbors, the suffering and how the maintenance wasn't being done, I started advocating towards that. And through that process, I learned really how little of the money that is being, you know, in the media told to the public that it's being spent on housing, it's not actually going there because, you know, this housing is mixed rent geared to income and market rent. You wouldn't really know who's, you know, which, depending on, unless they told you or unless you work for the city. But ultimately, poor people are being left behind. Their salaries of the administrators who run these corporations are very high. Yeah. And when tenants like myself speak up for better living conditions in these buildings, we are targeted for eviction. I will tell you, yeah, I am the reason why this building got fixed.
2: Yeah.
3: It was going to be another Jamesville. And ultimately, we want a mayor who is going to have the interests of the working class, those who struggle the most in our city, at the forefront of their, yeah, decisions.
2: Listen, Scarlett, I want to continue with this, but before we do, I kind of want to just spend a second going back and forth with you about, you know, because we said our thing yesterday, and I hope you didn't take offense. You know, we like to be a little tongue-in-cheek with politics. I come from a political background. If I don't laugh, I cry sometimes.
3: Of course.
2: But you were very quick to respond to our social media. How did you encounter what we had said yesterday?
3: So I have a volunteer team, and I'm very active on social media. That's part of the campaign, yeah, you know, the responsibility of being active and maintaining a presence. I became aware of it while I was at another event, and so I became, yeah, slightly distracted, but I was able to respond immediately. I will say you did tacitly endorse me. I'm pretty sure the quote was, if you're on the left, this might be your candidate.
2: Well, yes, and
3: I unfortunately
2: you're right.
3: I was unfortunately unable to archive the video in time, as I am an archivist, but I do wish I was able to do that, so, yeah, then I could have clipped it for my own videos. Yeah. But you know, I know we're collaborating on this, so it'll be fine.
2: Well, I've got to. Continue.
3: I think it's really important for a mayor to be accessible.
2: Yeah.
3: And I will say that part of the reason, which, you know, they spoke about the hate crime that I've experienced, but it's more than just that. That's one reason in a constellation of reasons I've chosen to run for mayor, and particularly against our current mayor, Andrea Horvath,
2: yeah.
3: because beyond being the victim of hate crimes and her rebuffing me at multiple junctures, I also am the executive director of the Sex Workers Action Program of Hamilton. I run a social enterprise corporation as well as a nonprofit. And, you know, I have tried to speak with the mayor in multiple context for multiple reasons. We had a sex worker who was maimed a few years ago, and she now lives in a long-term care facility with a brain, with a neurocognitive impairment.
2: Yeah.
3: And, you know, we couldn't even get a meeting with her for that.
2: And
3: so I'm thinking
2: yeah.
3: about...
2: I just want to jump in for just a second, because, you know, like when you go from not having a profile and say, I'm going to run for mayor, you know, sometimes you don't make it the first kick at the can. And I'm thinking in the city of Toronto, a guy like Brad Bradford, he got about 1.5% of the vote 3 years ago when he ran in mm-hmm. the by-election. And now he is effectively tied with the mayor. And then you've got what's the gentleman's name? Keenan Loomis he's running neck and neck with your mayor right now as well. And some people, when they run, they do it for the long term. I want to establish a beachhead. I want people to know who I am. I want to affect the conversation in this election. What to you would signal a successful election campaign here? Is anything
3: for
2: short
3: myself
2: of
3: or in general?
2: For you in general. I mean, do you have to win this thing for it to be successful?
3: Of course not.
2: Yeah. So tell me.
3: So first, I do believe in building momentum. And I would like to correct you. I don't think they're neck and neck currently. I think that we're early in the campaign.
2: True.
3: It's only June, the October 26th
2: is
3: the election. And I will say I'm exponentially growing my team. I think that's very obvious. That's why I'm on the Ben Mulroney show right now. And so, could you just repeat your question? I'm sorry.
2: Oh, just what does victory look like for you in this election?
3: I've already, to my mind, I've already gotten the victory in the sense of the goals that I set myself for a successful campaign. And those are scaling social media presence, getting my name out into the community, empowering people and inspiring people to take action. So, for example, other working class candidates have put their name in, like Sasha Austin and other people. I welcome that. I think that we need more working class role models, and we need people to understand that we are the government. We have a right to steer the ship. Mm-hmm. We should be steering the ship, not just major candidates who are backed by the major political parties, Liberal, Conservative, and the NDP. We need people who actually know what it's like to live in Hamilton. You know, one of the things I found most striking, I was participating in the planning committee meeting about the data centers in Hamilton recently.
2: Right.
3: And during the debate, one of the counselors, I can't remember who, had said something about, well, you know, rent is actually $1,600 for a one bedroom. And he's looking at like a document, right?
2: Mm.
3: Well, I guarantee you that person owns property and cannot actually understand the reality of going out there at this moment in time in Hamilton and renting or leasing a one bedroom apartment, because it's closer to $2,000 to $2,200. Mm. And it's just like the lack of understanding of what it's like to struggle and be your average person that led me to run. There's several reasons. Yeah.
2: Well, and lastly, we're gonna have to end this conversation. I hope it's not the end of our conversations, though, Scarlett.
3: No, thank you.
2: But,
3: yeah.
2: But as you look back, like I'm actually rethinking my entire thing that I said to you, which was, you know, the sock puppet thing ended up getting you quite a bit of attention, including attention with us, and I'm very glad that you've joined us. I gotta wonder whether the advice I was throwing at you yesterday was wrong.
3: I think it was wrong.
2: I'm willing to admit. Yeah, go on.
3: I appreciate that you're willing to admit that you're wrong, and I'm sorry for interrupting you.
2: No.
3: I'm very blown away and starstruck that I'm speaking to Ben Mulroney. very appreciative. What I will say is, I welcome the criticism. I think people criticize wanting to improve the world, and I think that that comes from a place of love as much as a place of frustration, and I understand that personally, and that's why I'm running for mayor. And I will tell you that, you know, the full context of that show, it was the Uncloseted comedy show run by Ray Lockdust. It was in its, I believe, fourth anniversary. It was held at the Staircase Theater at Hamilton, and I was invited as a special guest, and during that, during the intermission, they had crowdsourced questions from the audience during the show. And so those are the questions we were asked. And Ray had created a sock puppet in each of our likenesses to sort of bring levity to the conversation, which was serious because we didn't want to lower the vibe. So it was actually effective messaging, and people just took it out of context. And, you know, there's transphobia. I'm a former sex worker. People hate people that have done sex work. I've got a thick skin. I've been bullied and abused my whole life. They can't stop me. You know, I'm not worried about that. So I appreciate and I accept your apology. I accept that you were incorrect.
2: Scarlett Gillespie,
3: I forgive you.
2: I have to say, you are a breath of fresh air in politics. I really thank you for joining us.
3: Thank you.
2: I thank you for taking our humor in stride. And I hope you accept
3: Absolutely.
2: My apology as sincere.
3: Of course.
2: And I wish you the very best. Stay in touch with us, all right?
3: Thank you, Mr. Thank you, Ben. Take care. Will do.
2: All right. Don't go anywhere when we come back. What are we doing next? Oh, we got Carmi Levy. A good friend, Carmi Levy, is joining us. We got a lot to get to, including South Korea spending. You're not going to believe how much South Korea wants to spend on memory chip production and humanoid robots. Whatever number you're thinking, double it. This is the Ben Mulrooney Show.
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2: Well, there are so many stories in tech. I mean, like, the AI revolution is upon us, right? And I don't know whether we're playing catch up or we are anticipating the needs of the future. But when you hear this story about South Korea and this massive AI semiconductor mega project that is bringing all sorts of huge Korean companies together, you're not going to believe the number. So let's bring Carmi Levy into this conversation. Carmi, how are you, my friend?
16: I am great, Ben. So good to be with you. Happy early Canada Day.
2: Yeah, absolutely. Okay, is this the robot takeover that we have been planning for? I mean, I'm more than prepared to assume a role of liaison between our robot overlords and the human slave labor that will inevitably change the dynamics of this world. I'm prepared to be that emissary.
17: Don't disparage robots.
2: No, of course not.
16: No, I mean, look, for the record, I support our robot overlords.
2: Yes.
16: And when they do come to take over, you know, please be my friend. So South Korea wants to be an AI and robotic powerhouse. And
2: yeah.
16: So there's a huge correlation. And they actually call robotics physical AI because that's really what it is.
2: Yeah.
16: It's AI come to life.
2: Yeah.
16: And so they're committing. They're saying they're going to spend $1 trillion. So that's trillion with a T. That's like Elon Musk level money on a number of what they call flagship mega projects that will help kind of position the company as, you know, it already is a global leader. They have, you know, global memory chips. That's where most of them are made. So SK Hynix and Samsung are the two biggest makers of memory and storage. So, but they still
2: want to solidify
16: that.
2: Who's making the robots, though? Who's making the robots?
16: Well, so exactly. So they're going to be building data centers. They're going to be investing in AI, but they're also building, they call it a national strategic industry designation for physical AI. So they're going to be building these robot manufacturing facilities and AI data centers to create the software to power those robots. And the company that's going to be doing this, the same company that brings us the Elantra, Hyundai Motor Company.
2: Hey,
16: didn't you know that they're a car manufacturer, but they also make robots?
2: I guarantee
16: they want to be the world's biggest robot maker.
2: Yeah, I guarantee that behind the scenes, they've been working on something that could challenge Optimus and God knows what other robot out there. Do me a favor, if you can. I know I'm throwing you a curveball here, but compare this rollout of an AI strategy to what Canada says we're doing.
16: There's a lot more money being committed from South Korea, and South Korea already has the manufacturing chops to actually deliver on this. It isn't a promise. It isn't we're going to invest in research.
2: It's not a plan for a plan.
16: Center. Exactly. This is actual building manufacturing facilities, putting shovels in the ground, bringing hardware and the software that powers it to market. So it's much further along. And quite frankly, I'm hoping that Ottawa is watching this going, maybe this is some next level stuff that we should be emulating to a certain degree. We certainly don't have the level of industrialization that that South Korea does, but they're building on their existing strengths. And I think that's a brilliant way to go.
2: All right, let's move on to this L.A. What is going on with Waymos in L.A. and stunt driving?
16: Okay, so imagine you're driving, you're in Santa Monica, you're on your way to L.A. I think you're on Olympia Avenue, and you're driving in your car, and in front of you, you see a Waymo vehicle, and they're pretty easy to see because they got all sorts of antennas and things sticking off of them, and they got really big graphics on them, too. Really hard to miss.
2: Right.
16: And you see there are three people in the car, and they look really young, maybe 10 years old, maybe 12 years old. And one of them is actually coming out of the window and it's kind of surfing on the side of the vehicle as it's driving down the road. So you call Waymo because you're thinking, my God, someone's going to die here.
2: Yeah.
16: And the person on the other end, because Waymo does have human operators who take complaints from the public, and they actually can, if the vehicles have a problem, they can remotely control them from this control center, and they can bring them to a safe stop. And so she asked them, she's like, look, someone's going to get killed here. Can you please stop the vehicle? And they say, there's no safe place to stop here. There's nothing we can do. So the good news is ultimately the vehicle made it to its destination. These kids got out of the vehicle and no one was hurt. Everyone was safe. The problem here is now we have a new problem with autonomous vehicles, that clearly people in the vehicle are
2: right.
16: not wearing their seatbelts. They're violating the rules. They're putting themselves and everyone around them in danger. And Waymo has a PR disaster on its hands.
2: What I don't understand is that you've got sensors everywhere and you don't have a single one in the car to make sure that people are behaving in a way that's appropriate.
16: They're supposed to be. So there are cameras in the vehicle. And that's something to know. If you do take either an autonomous vehicle from Uber or from Waymo, they have cameras on the outside, of course, to drive, but also facing inward to monitor your behavior. Are you wearing your seatbelt? Are you keeping all of your limbs and digits inside the vehicle? Are you, are you not trashing the place? And if it thinks that you're too young, in fact, you will get a question. And in this case, that's what happened. Are you of age, to be in this vehicle? Because you have to be an adult. If you're a kid, you have to be accompanied by an adult who clearly wasn't there. But they don't check your ID. They don't use facial recognition. They don't use AI to say, ooh, is that person really an adult? All you have to do is say, yes, I'm an adult, and the ride continues. And that's exactly what happened here. After this happened, Waymo did say that they have now suspended the account that was used to make the reservation. But that doesn't stop it from happening again. And of course, there's clearly a gap in the technology and in Waymo's protections to keep this kind of thing from happening. So it's not that it's fatal to the technology, but it's another thing that we're learning along the way as this technology rolls out onto streets. And at some point, it's going to be coming to Canada.
2: But this is par for the course with new technologies. I mean, anytime you invent a new technology, you inadvertently invent the accident, the misuse of that technology. So there were no plane crashes before somebody invented a plane. There was no gridlock before somebody invented a car. These are outcrops of that technology, good, bad, or indifferent. And clearly, Waymo in creating the being a leader in the autonomous car space has created a situation where moron kids can behave like morons. In an autonomous vehicle. So there's a patch for that, right? They put more cameras in the car. If somebody takes off their seatbelt, shut the car down. Have it slow to a crawl until they get bored and then put their seatbelts back on. I mean, to me,
16: And I would expect that there will be software updates to do exactly that, to sort of tighten the rules a little bit and reduce the potential for this kind of use case that nobody knew about until it happened. And I don't want to sound like an apologist for Waymo. Of course, they're owned by Alphabet, same company that owns Google, multi-billion dollar company, lots of resources. They can certainly afford this. But, the reality is sometimes you are going to have to put things on the road. You can only learn in a lab so much. You're going to put them on the road. You're going to have experiences like this. They're going to be ugly. They're going to be messy. They're going to be chaotic. And I think this is a perfect example of that. We can expect more of that as autonomous vehicles continue to develop. And it's like airplanes. It's the only way that we're going to get it to the point where it's safer than the alternative. And I think we're just going to have to live with it for the next few years.
2: Well, when we're going to take a break, and when we come back, we got all sorts. We're talking Uber, we're talking social media, and we're talking Netflix. And I got to say, I'm looking at these stories. The stories about social media child safety, unsurprising, the conclusion. The Uber story, can't believe it hasn't been done yet. And Netflix, what they are now requiring, makes me want to pull my hair out. So those are the three stories coming up right after the break when Carmi Levy continues his conversation right here on the Ben Mulrooney Show from coast to coast to coast on the Chorus Radio Network.
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2: Carmi Levy, thanks so much for sticking around. Happy FIFA to you.
16: Oh, yeah. Isn't it awesome? Go Canada. I'm just thrilled to see us doing so well. What a moment to be alive.
2: Well, I was suggesting that we might want to try on something for size, given the fact that Canada is still in this thing. We're in the, you know, the Sweet 16, if to use the March Madness nomenclature. Maybe we should try being proud of Canada on this Canada Day, and maybe it could lead into, you know, a swell of support for our match on Saturday.
16: I'm hoping it does, and I think we should all represent. You don't have to be a soccer or a football fan to support the team, support the country. This is an important moment of national pride. And, you know, look, my kids played soccer. It was awesome. It was the best experience of their young lives. To be able to translate that into adulthood and kind of experience it as a Canadian, as a fan, it's wonderful. I know there was a lot of grumbling about how much it would cost to bring it here and all that, but wow, what an experience to have Canada right in the middle of this and to have our team doing so well. Yeah. We should be showing up tomorrow, absolutely.
2: Well, let me tell you, though, I've gone through a number of parts of this city during World Cup matches, and people are out in full effect. Now, I'm sure people are spending money that they don't necessarily have, but they're doing it willfully, and they're willingly going out and enjoying these matches in restaurants and in the hospitality space. I bet you, when all is said and done, the longer Canada stays in this thing, I think cities like Toronto, cities like Vancouver, will definitely have seen a benefit.
16: I think we will be pleasantly surprised when the numbers are finally calculated. Certainly by my sort of eyeballs on the street estimates, just in my burg, just walking down Restaurant Row, the patios were packed, the TVs were on. Doesn't matter who's playing. Everyone is out representing. Everyone's wearing, the shirts, the jerseys, the merch. It's wonderful. And you kind of hope that it goes as long as possible, because certainly our local business people can certainly deserve it.
2: All right, let's move on to the social media bans that you and I have been talking about for a while. Started with Australia, and then all of a sudden at the almost exact same time, you had Canada and a bunch of European countries dropping prospective bans simultaneously. And you and I were talking, it would be really great if these companies tried to self-regulate before a ban would come in, so that they could at least be in partial control of how this thing goes down. And now a new study shows that at least half of the child safety features tested on Instagram, Snapchat, TikTok, and YouTube failed to work as advertised. This is the stuff that makes it harder for people like me to say, hey, self-regulation is the way to go.
16: Yeah, exactly. Because all of these companies, they promise us, don't bring in new laws. We've got the technological answer. We'll bring in these new features. They'll prevent kids from seeing content that they shouldn't see. They'll prevent adults from targeting kids, being predatory. We'll create safe spaces for them. Don't worry, we've got this. And sure enough, now this research from New York University and Northeastern University shows that at least half of the features, they did a deep dive on all of these supposed safety features, and they said at least half of the time they simply don't work as advertised, that they allow adults to target kids. They allow kids to encounter content they shouldn't encounter. They allow them to access features on the platform that they're supposed to be age limited against using. So, bottom line is no, the technology doesn't work. And obviously the companies themselves are failing miserably. In Australia, 85% of the kids who are supposed to be targeted by this ban are happily continuing to use these platforms because they figured out how to work around the age verification. And the government is screaming at the tech companies saying, you're not doing enough to keep kids safe. And they're threatening more action. They're giving more powers to their e-safety regulator, basically saying, if you don't figure it out, tech industry, we're going to punish you even harder. They've doubled the fines for non-compliance, and they say more is on the way. So, this is why we have laws. Even if they're not perfect, we simply can't trust tech companies to do right by our kids, and now we have the proof.
2: And if they'd wanted to do right by the kids, they would have done right by the kids. It's not working by accident. It's not working because they either haven't put the investment behind it, or they haven't made it a priority, or they just don't want to work. But inevitably, a study like this was going to get made. I mean, they are architects of their own demise on this file.
16: Mm-hmm. It was all by design. And the reason being is if you institute tighter safety features on a social media platform, then by design, you are limiting engagement. You're forcing people to spend less time on it, which, of course, reduces your advertising revenue, hits your bottom line. And so tech companies, they're forcing people to spend less time on it, which, of course, reduces your advertising revenue, hits your bottom line. And so tech companies, they talk about

0: trying to do it on their own.
1: All right, then we've got this story that, I mean, I'm just shocked that it's a headline and that this isn't already par for the course. Uber enacts stricter background checks for drivers. I mean, what?
0: So, up until now, you know, if someone had been convicted of murder, sexual assault, kidnapping, or terrorism, in theory, anyway, if they applied to work for Uber, they would be caught and then not allowed.
1: Right.
0: But as it turns out, in many cases, and there are thousands of cases where the company is being sued by sexual assault victims of Uber drivers who should have been banned from the platform, but were not, had convictions for murder, sexual assault, and other violent crimes on their record, yet somehow they still became Uber drivers, and they used that position to prey on unsuspecting victims. And so now they're saying they're going to tighten those limitations, and they're finally going to get serious about keeping the bad guys out of the front seat. But we've heard this story before. The company's already shown that it is either unwilling or unable, or probably a bit of both, to do more about this. And clearly they're responding not because they want to, but because they're being sued thousands of times and they have no choice. And their brand is essentially hanging in the balance as it should. You don't do enough to protect your customers, then you deserve everything that happens to you.
1: I believed in the beginning that because everything is, you can track everything and you know where the person's going to be and you've got the name of the driver, like all of that was going to incentivize good behavior by everyone. The fact that is not the case means like they haven't. It seems like it should be baked in, that good behavior should be baked into the app, and it's not, which speaks to failings elsewhere in how they pick their drivers and what have you. But let's move on to the final story. No Fun Netflix now requiring every user profile to be tied to a unique email address. Now, they're going to claim that this is a good thing. I suspect most people are going to find this to either be a hassle or a cash grab.
0: Yeah, I mean, so we all do this, and disclosure, we've done this in my family, right? Our kids went off to school or moved out, and they just continued to use our account. Whereas last year, Netflix started cracking down on it, but if they detected that you weren't at the same IP address as the account holder, they would get a message. And so now they're tightening that now if you're using mom and dad's account or a friend's account, you'll get a message saying add an email address to your profile. So now not only do they want you to give your username and password when you sign into Netflix in the first place, now they want one attached to each profile under that account, which of course means they can collect even more information on you. And they're advertising it as personalized new ways to enjoy Netflix coming.
1: Yeah, that's not, I mean, if I'm paying for a family plan and my
0: family... You should be allowed to have your whole family use it wherever they are.
1: Exactly. And if my kids, and we are living in a global world, and one of the reasons Netflix is so successful is because you can watch it on the go. And you're telling me that because they are on the go, that is somehow afoul of the entire system. I'm literally playing by the rules that you guys set up.
0: Yeah, and what's upsetting here is that Netflix sort of takes the hit for the entire industry. They introduce these new tighter features, and then consumers will grumble about it. But, after a few months, a year or so, everyone kind of accepts it, and then quietly everyone else introduces the same kinds of things. And this shows that what was once supposed to be kind of an easy and cheap alternative to cable and satellite subscriptions, which were expensive back in the day, well, now they're even more expensive, and these companies are just as bad to deal with, if not worse, than the cable and satellite providers of, yore. And so we replace one problem with another, and in fact, it's even worse.
1: All right, Carmi Levy, thank you very much. Happy Canada Day, my friend.
0: Happy Canada Day, Ben. Go Canada.
1: Go Canada. Go. And go, Edmonton, thank you so much for joining us on this day. Enjoy Canada Day. We'll see you back here on Thursday. And when we come back, we're going to talk about the Order of Canada and how it may be rubbing a certain type of person the wrong way.

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1: A Springer Dinger!
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17: From the National Newsroom of the Canadian Press, I'm Lisa Laporte. Canada-U.S. Trade Minister Dominic LeBlanc says he has yet to receive an answer from U.S. Trade Representative Jameson Greer on how he intends to structure discussions as part of the annual review of CUSMA. This after the U.S. opted this past week to not renew the deal as is until 2042, opting instead for an annual review process that could last up to 10 years. LeBlanc says while he didn't receive an answer regarding the structure of the annual review, it was agreed upon at the July 1st meeting that the conversation would continue over the coming weeks. Next week's NATO summit has been reduced in scale from the usual 2 full days of meetings to 1 dinner and 1 session where all member state representatives will huddle. Canada's former ambassador to NATO, Kerry Buck, says this year's gathering has been described as a short, sweet summit to try and avoid any drama. Buck says it's because of U.S. President Donald Trump's tendency toward disruption and insulting allies. Prime Minister Mark Carney will attend. Police in St. John's, Newfoundland have used an aerial drone to catch an alleged arsonist in the act.
6: The Royal Newfoundland Constabulary says officers were using a drone for additional patrols of the Cochrane Pond area Sunday morning. On the outskirts of the city, Cochrane Pond has been the site of a number of recent fires, including 4 on Saturday alone. That's according to radio station VOCM. Around 8:15 a.m. local time, officers used the drone to spot a man allegedly setting fire to a vehicle. Police kept an eye on the suspect with the drone while officers on the ground found and arrested him. The 52-year-old was held in custody and is set to appear in court for arson charges. David Augustine, The Canadian Press.
17: Top Iranian officials and brothers of the country's new supreme leader appeared in public today to attend funeral prayers for Ayatollah Ali Khamenei. Their appearance signaled confidence in their safety as Iran pushes back against U.S. demands in negotiations to permanently end the war. Crowds of hundreds of thousands of people chanted death to America and death to Israel while calling for revenge over the February 28th attack that killed the 86-year-old supreme leader and other top officials. Iran's new supreme leader has yet to make an appearance in the funeral ceremonies, which are unfolding over several days.
14: You wrote a monster movie?
18: Si, con pica kaiju. Arr, arr.
14: What are you going to use for your monster?
17: And Minions and Monsters has topped the July 4th weekend box office, narrowly beating Toy Story 5 in its opening weekend. The latest film in the Despicable Me franchise earned $36.4 million U.S. This is the Canadian Press. In sports, the Hamilton Tiger Cats play host to the Winnipeg Blue Bombers tonight in CFL action. The Toronto Blue Jays look to get back in the win column and win the 3-game series when they visit the Seattle Mariners later today. The series is tied at a game apiece. 2 matches in World Cup action today. Brazil takes on Norway in New Jersey in 1 round of 16 match, while Mexico and England play each other in Mexico City. Despite police blockades, dozens of Mexican fans gathered outside the England national team's hotel until the early hours of this morning, hoping to disrupt players' sleep ahead of today's match. The Toronto Tempo and Dallas Wings are at play today in the WNBA. That game is just getting underway now. And a 15-year-old German player was disqualified from Wimbledon's junior tournament after she angrily threw her racket on the grass and it bounced into the stands. From the Canadian Press, I'm Lisa Laporte.

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1: From the National Newsroom of the Canadian Press, I'm Lisa Laporte. Canada says uncertainty remains over trade talks after the Trump administration opted for annual CUSMA reviews instead of extending the agreement until 2042.
2: Canada U.S. Trade Minister Dominic LeBlanc says he asked U.S. Trade Representative Jameson Greer how the annual CUSMA reviews would work, but did not get an answer. LeBlanc says Canada and Mexico want more structure around the process while also pursuing separate bilateral talks with Washington. The U.S. decision starts a renewable review process that could last up to 10 years, creating uncertainty over the agreement's future. LeBlanc says Ottawa's goal is to reduce tariffs on sectors like steel, aluminum, and softwood lumber while bringing more predictability to North American trade. David Augustine, The Canadian Press.
1: Prime Minister Mark Carney is scheduled to leave for Turkey on Monday to attend the annual NATO summit. Chris Kilford is a former senior Canadian military attaché in Turkey. He says Canada and Turkey are both trying to diversify their trading partnerships to prevent supply chain shocks.
3: The horizon looks good, and governments can move out in ways they couldn't have even just a few years ago. So, Turkey is always pragmatic in the way they handle things. And I think, Canada is obviously becoming more pragmatic.
1: The two countries have had a tricky relationship in recent years, particularly over matters concerning Canada's large Armenian diaspora. An aerial drone is being credited with helping police in Newfoundland and Labrador to catch an alleged arsonist. The Royal Newfoundland Constabulary says it happened southwest of St. John's in the Cochrane Pond area today, where officers using a drone for additional patrols spotted a man setting fire to a vehicle. They say a 52-year-old suspect was soon arrested. A 5-day preliminary hearing starts tomorrow in the case against the man accused of killing Charlie Kirk. Tyler Robinson is accused of killing the conservative activist last September as he addressed a crowd of people at Utah Valley University. And Canada's benchmark stock index has one of the highest concentrations of gold mining companies, meaning that when gold prices fall, it has an outsized impact on the direction of the TSX. Edward Dashwood is a portfolio manager and partner at Letko Brasso and Associates. He recommends investors own mining companies with quality assets that can perform better over time.
4: Because these are commodity companies, any changes in the commodity prices will tend to affect all of them simultaneously, not necessarily to the same degree, but if the gold price moves up, then you tend to have the entire space move up or down, or whichever direction the gold price is moving.
1: Dashwood says gold miners make up about 12% of the TSX. This is the Canadian Press. In sports, the Toronto Blue Jays visit the Seattle Mariners today in Major League Baseball action as their weekend series continues. Toronto fell 11-0 yesterday after winning the series opener 2-0 on Friday. The Hamilton Tiger Cats play host to the Winnipeg Blue Bombers tonight in CFL action. Hamilton has won 2 straight games by double digits since losing its season opener to Montreal. Meantime, Winnipeg is on a 2-game losing streak since winning its season opener, including a 37-27 loss to the Ticats at home on June 11th. 2 matches in the World Cup today. Brazil takes on Norway in New Jersey. That game is just getting underway. Mexico and England play each other later in Mexico City. Canada's Félix Auger-Aliassime has advanced to the men's quarterfinals at Wimbledon after beating Spain's Alejandro Davidovich Fokina in 5 sets today. From the Canadian Press, I'm Lisa Laporte.
5: She held the soldier's hand. Only months earlier, he had been full of life as he longed to serve his country. Now, he was on his deathbed in a frontline hospital in France. He had a gruesome wound, but over the next few weeks, his condition improved. The nurse had been by his side the whole time, and they grew close, not in a romantic way, but as two people who cared for each other like family. Now, there was nothing she could do for him except sit by his side. The soldier had taken a turn for the worse, and the nurse watched as his breathing became ragged. The movement of his chest slowed, and then, as the last breath left his body, he was gone. The nurse was overcome with grief, but she took solace in knowing that unlike so many others, he had not died alone. She had been with him. I'm Craig Baird, and this is Canadian History X. During National Indigenous History Month, I'm sharing the stories of men and women who left their mark. Today, we're heading into battle to follow an Indigenous nurse that helped hundreds of soldiers during the First World War. This is the story of Edith Monture. April 10, 1890 was a cold spring morning on the Six Nations of the Grand River Reserve near Oscawen, Ontario. To this day, it's the largest First Nations reserve in Canada by population and has been around for 200 years. And many incredible Canadians, like actor Jay Silverheels and runner Tom Longboat, were born there, including a little girl named Edith Anderson. Like them, she entered a world that did not believe someone like her could become a nurse, a military veteran, or even a voter. The world around her had been shaped by colonialism and the Indian Act, which restricted Indigenous lives, sent children to residential schools across the country, and narrowed the opportunities for First Nations women. This is the world Edith was born into. She was the youngest of eight children who grew up in a community where healing traditions and mutual care were woven into daily life. Edith, though, was bright and determined, and she excelled in school. Once she graduated from the day school in the reserve, she went to Brantford Collegiate Institute at a time when many Indigenous girls were denied advanced education altogether. The BCI traces its roots to 1852 when it was known as the Brantford Grammar School. The modern 120 Brant Avenue facility opened in 1910, and along with Edith Anderson, it has many well-known alumni, including Dr. James Hillier, who was a brilliant physicist and co-inventor of the electron microscope, and celebrated Indigenous Canadian author, poet, and performer Pauline Johnson. Johnson was featured in an episode of Canadian History X back in 2024, so be sure to go back and have a listen if you haven't. While at Brantford Collegiate Institute, Edith dreamed of becoming a nurse. When she graduated from the school with honors, she looked ahead to a future helping others. Nursing was one of the few career paths available to women at the time. The first formal nursing training program in Canada had been founded in 1874 at the General and Marine Hospital in St. Catharines, Ontario. 9 years later, the Women's Medical College was established in Toronto. Edith was Indigenous, and unfortunately no Canadian nursing school would accept her. This was partly due to blatant systemic racism and partly because of the Indian Act. Now, as I mentioned a bit earlier, the Indian Act heavily restricted the lives of Indigenous peoples, especially women, as it enforced the patriarchal European view, including gender discrimination. The inequality was rampant in the legislation, and if an Indigenous woman married a non-Indigenous man, she lost her status. Women also couldn't possess land and were prevented from being educated beyond high school. If it was going to prevent Edith from becoming a registered nurse, she wasn't going to be limited by a bunch of old white men who couldn't give her a place in Canada. So she crossed the border into the United States and enrolled at the New Rochelle Nursing School in New York State. In 1914, she graduated at the top of her class, and in doing so, she became the first Indigenous woman from Canada to qualify as a registered nurse. But the same year, a young man halfway around the world was about to thrust humanity into chaos, and Edith would get a chance at greatness. On the morning of June 28, 1914, the city of Sarajevo woke under a tense summer heat. In the cafes and boarding houses, students argued about poetry, revolution, nationalism, and freedom. Among those young men was Gavrilo Princip. He'd grown up in a remote Bosnian village, but was now in Sarajevo, awaiting the arrival of the Archduke Franz Ferdinand and his wife, Duchess Sophie Chotek. Gavrilo, among the five other men, were there on a mission. They were going to kill the Archduke and free their people. Their plan was simple. Each man would throw grenades as the motorcade went by. Gavrilo took his assigned place and waited. The first conspirator panicked when he saw the Archduke's car approach and froze. The next one did nothing. The cars were moving as the entire plan seemed to be dissolving into silence. Then came the third. He hurled his bomb. For an instant, chaos erupted as the explosion thundered down the street. Smoke, screams, shattered glass. People ran in panic. For the remaining conspirators, like Gavrilo, everything now seemed ruined. The Archduke had survived, and police soon swept the city. Later that day, Gavrilo stood outside a delicatessen as the Archduke's car approached on its way to the hospital, where he was to visit those injured in the grenade attack. As it passed in front of him, the vehicle stalled and the gears locked. His target was now sitting right in front of him. Astonished at the circumstances, Gavrilo pulled out of his gun and took aim at a point-blank range. The Archduke and Duchess died within minutes. This one act led to a massive, unpredictable consequences over time. Not only did it reshape world order in the entire 20th century and beyond, but it also changed Edith Montura's life. As the dust began to settle on the assassination of the Archduke, other dominoes began to fall. In retaliation, the Austro-Hungarian Empire declared war on Serbia, but Russia had a treaty with Serbia and they declared war on Austria-Hungary. In response, Germany entered the chat, and on August 4, 1914, Britain and France declared war on Germany. Canada was a dominion of the British Empire, which meant they were at war as well. When Gavrilo Princip took that fatal shot, he lit the spark of what became the First World War. At the beginning, Edith was still in the United States working as a nurse at a private school in New Rochelle, New York. But then in 1917, Germany began unrestricted U-boat warfare against merchant vessels. But now Germany believed they could starve Britain into surrender before the United States could mobilize effectively. So Germany resumed unrestricted submarine warfare in the Atlantic and took aim at American ships. Then British intelligence intercepted a secret message sent by German Foreign Minister Arthur Zimmermann to Mexico, proposing that if the United States entered the war, Mexico should be a German ally. By April 2, 1917, the United States entered the war, and Edith signed up to fight. By now, the war had been raging for 3 years, and the front lines had been proven to be a meat grinder of death. Like so many others who signed up to fight, Edith didn't know if she would see her loved ones again, so prior to leaving, she returned home to the Six Nations Reserve to see family and friends. Edith returned to New York City to await deployment. It came on January 23, 1918, when Edith received orders to report immediately to Ellis Island. The following day, as she approached the island, Edith saw nurses in Red Cross uniforms waiting to get on the boat. She wrote in her diary, "They looked so important that I didn't dare speak to any of them." Despite her own skill and experience, she was intimidated by them, so once she reported for service, Edith waited, quietly, on her own. Over the next few days, however, she began to open up. She went shopping in New York City and bought clothes, a trunk, and other items for the upcoming journey. And once back on Ellis Island, she got into heated debates over which country produced the best nurses, Canada or the United States. She also attended dances, wrote letters, and watched movies. And the days ticked by one. It seemed to her that the war would be over before she even left North America. Staying home wouldn't be a terrible thing. Because every day the newspapers were filled with endless lists of the soldiers killed in battle. But just as soon as she had settled into a new normal, Edith received her uniform and equipment. It was clear on February 13, 1918 that Edith would be shipping out. The next day, she was prohibited from leaving the island and was told to pack her trunk. A departure was imminent. Then, finally, after weeks of waiting, Edith boarded the SS Carmenia, and on February 16, 1918, she departed New York. She wrote of the experience. "Everybody happy. We were all agreeably surprised by our accommodations. We walked out on deck with Captain Peck until dinner was served. Very good service."
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5: The nerves must have been mixed with excitement. This was Edith's first time crossing the Atlantic Ocean, and overall it was a pleasant experience. Her life at sea came to an end on March 4th, and the ship reached Liverpool. But there wouldn't be much time to rest. They were far from their final destination, and so they began their journey south towards France. Before long, the peaceful tranquility of the English countryside would be replaced by the true brutalities of war. The voyage across the Channel would be their first test. The war grew closer as the atmosphere changed immediately when they reached France. Locomotives shrieked in rail yards, ambulance convoys rattled over cobblestones, endless streams of troops marched towards battle while they collided with the wounded on their way north. Edith quickly discovered that the war had its own geography as they continued towards the front by military train, and the farther inland they traveled, the more visible the war became. It was a beautiful spring day when Edith finally stepped off the train near the front lines on March 10, 1918. Other nurses and soldiers welcomed her, and it was all very thrilling for the young Mohawk from Canada. The first thing she did was take a bath. She said, quote, "Water never felt so good, for we were all grimy." Then she tried to rest because the next few weeks would be focused on training. She attended drills and medical lectures and French classes. And when it was time to put all that training to the test, Edith was ready and did not disappoint. She immediately dove in. Regardless of the danger, she helped doctors and made wounded soldiers comfortable. The front lines were intense as part of the Westchester County Unit B, which was attached to the base hospital No. 23 near Vitel, France. Vitel was not a shattered trench town like those nearer the Western Front. It had been a quiet spa resort famous for mineral water, elegant hotels, and therapeutic baths. But it had been transformed into an enormous medical center as the scale of casualties overwhelmed military medicine. Every day, there were more injured soldiers, and the array of injuries shocked Edith. They came from battles whose names had already become synonymous with slaughter and arrived exhausted from long evacuation routes. Many had lain for hours or days before, so by the time the soldiers had reached Vitel, uniforms were stiff with mud and blood. Some men had not fully understood where they were being taken. They only knew they had survived long enough to leave the trenches behind. Inside the wards, the atmosphere was heavy with exhaustion and a mixture of antiseptic, ether, damp wool, cigarette smoke, infection, and unwashed bodies. Edith and the nurses moved continuously among the beds. Gas attacks had scorched lungs, leaving soldiers coughing and struggling to breathe. Others had lost limbs and suffered shrapnel wounds or were so mangled nothing could be done for them beyond holding a hand to ensure they weren't alone when the end came for them. Whenever she was able, Edith went to the battlefields to find wounded soldiers in need of help. She said years later, "We would walk right over where they had been fighting. It was an awful sight. Buildings in rubble, trees burnt, spent shells all over the place, whole towns blown up." The days were long, 14-hour shifts spent cleaning wounds torn open by shell fragments and changing dressings on amputated limbs. She also spoon-fed men too weak to lift their heads and wrote letters home for soldiers whose hands no longer existed. During major offensives, the wards filled so rapidly that the beds nearly touched each other. Stretchers, crowded hallways, waiting for space. At night, people in the hospital rarely slept as the moans of the wounded and dying interrupted any moment of rest. Edith wrote on June 6, 1918, that she had been on night duty and had seen 56 patients, as well as three German prisoners of war. In another diary entry 3 weeks later, she was on duty in the operation room, assisting doctors as they performed emergency surgery on newly arrived soldiers. She mentioned one patient, a 17-year-old boy who lied about his age to enlist. He lost both of his arms when a shell exploded near him as he drove a horse-drawn wagon. And amidst all of this darkness, she met a young American soldier, and her time with him stayed with her forever. The man was named Earl King. He had been shot in the neck, but the efforts of Edith and the doctor saved his life. And as he recovered, Edith and the 20-year-old soldier became friends. She described their relationship as that of a brother and sister. For several nights, she believed he would recover. She had sat beside him and had nursed him through many hemorrhages, so when one night Earl began to decline, she hoped he would pull through once more. Edith attempted to find orderlies, but none were available. All she could do was enlist the help of a young boy who delivered bread to the hospital to help her. She managed to stop the bleeding, and it seemed the worst was behind him. The next day, Earl had improved and was his old self. Edith was relieved that the young man she'd become so fond of had beaten death once more. But the Grim Reaper wasn't far because, the following night, Earl hemorrhaged again, and this time, his luck had run out. He died 4 hours later. Edith wrote, "My heart was broken, cried most of the day, could not sleep." Edith stood in the pouring rain at his funeral to pay her last respects, and as she dealt with her own grief, she wrote to Earl's mother to tell her that when he died, he was not alone. Edith had been by his side right to the end. The war had hardened many people, but those who knew Edith said it deepened her compassion instead. By the time the First World War ended on November 11, 1918, over 66,000 Canadians had been killed and another 172,000 had been wounded. It felt less like a victory and more like humanity had endured a catastrophe. The war had changed everyone, and it left a deep impact on Edith. And while the guns had grown silent, she wasn't heading home quite yet. Base Hospital 23 was officially closed on February 6, 1919, and the remaining patients were transferred to other hospitals. Edith assisted with the month-long operation, and she finally left Europe on April 8, 1918, aboard the SS Kaiserin Augusta Victoria. But she wouldn't be going back to the United States. Instead, she would be traveling back to Canada to devote herself to helping others on her reserve. She returned to a country that now gave her more rights than she had when she left because the federal government had extended the vote to most women in Canada over the age of 21. However, Asian and Indigenous women could not vote. But Edith would be able to because she was a veteran and she was entitled to vote. And that's how Edith became the first status Indigenous woman and registered band member to vote in a Canadian federal election. Proud of her ability to vote, Edith never stopped working to ensure other Indigenous women could have that same right. She campaigned for them and never missed an opportunity to exercise her right to vote as an example to others. And despite her best efforts, it took 40 years for Indigenous women to be able to cast their own ballots. Throughout these years, Edith had been on the Six Nations Reserve, and that's where she served her community best and where she built a home with her husband, Claiborne Monture, and their 5 children, one of whom died as an infant. During the Second World War, Edith wasn't able to return to Europe, but she did what she could on the home front. She spent long hours making bandages that would help mend soldiers overseas. Meanwhile, Edith worked on a reserve as a nurse and midwife until she retired in 1955 at the age of 65. I would note that she could have crossed paths with Oscar-nominated actor Graham Greene, who was born on the Six Nations Reserve in 1952. Maybe she helped deliver him. Who knows? Even after Edith retired, she continued to advocate for Indigenous healthcare and became a founding member of the Canadian Indigenous Nurses Association in 1975. This organization still exists to help Indigenous peoples in the Canadian healthcare system. Edith was also proud as a veteran. In every Remembrance Day, she donned her uniform and medals to join in the local ceremonies. She did it not only for herself and her people, but for the men she cared for those she helped heal, and for those she saw die on the operating table in France. When Edith Monture passed away on April 3, 1996, she'd be remembered by those she held most dear. That included 14 grandchildren and many more great-grandchildren. Since her death, Edith has been honored for her impact on Canadian history. In Brantford, both a street and a park are now named after her, as is the Edith Monture Elementary School. In 2025, the Government of Canada designated her as a National Historic Person, and the biggest honor might be that her birthday is shared with Indigenous Nurses Day. Every April 10th is when Canadians recognize the contributions of nurses like Edith and their continuing influence on Indigenous healthcare. Edith was born when Sir John A. Macdonald was the Prime Minister of Canada. She died the same year I received my driver's license. Now, if you're good at math, that's 106 years of a life well lived and dedicated to helping others. Few of us will likely live that long, but we can all learn from Edith, and we can spend our lives making the world around us just a little bit better.
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5: Today, there's a growing sentiment that keeping whales, dolphins, and other animals in captivity is wrong. That's a major change from just a few years ago. As a teenager in the 1990s, I remember going to West Edmonton Mall and seeing dolphin shows as I walked around shopping. Yeah, you heard that right. Dolphins at a mall. Personally, I don't think whales or dolphins should be kept in captivity to do tricks for humans. Why am I going off on a tangent about zoos? Well, not that long ago, humans were kept in zoos and put on display as well. People from around the colonized world, primarily Africa, Australia, and the Western Hemisphere, were convinced to live in zoos in Europe. From the 19th to the 20th century, 35,000 people were put on display to show the superiority of European descendants over the quote-unquote primitive and savage societies elsewhere. Over the first few decades of the 20th century, the human zoo received increased criticism, yet they did continue, but the popularity of these human zoos only lasted for a few decades. In 1904, over 1,100 Filipinos were displayed at the St. Louis World's Fair in conjunction with the 1904 Summer Olympics. They were encouraged to perform, quote, tribal customs that could be seen as strange to Americans, regardless of whether those performances were traditional to their culture. Human zoos began to fall out of fashion by the 1930s, but they could still be found in the 21st century. In fact, in July 2005, the Augsburg Zoo in Germany hosted an African village that brought together food stands, traditional crafts, basket weavers, and hair braiders for kids. And although organizers stated the exhibit was meant to celebrate the continent's culture, the exhibit made of grass huts was nestled between the monkey and the savannah exhibit, which brought up colonialism and racism, as it contributed to stereotyping African culture as a monolith, as opposed to a continent with varied and individual cultures and histories. Canada never really had a history of human zoos, but we had plenty of people from Canada who became exhibitions. From the Pacific to the Arctic to the Atlantic, Indigenous peoples were encouraged by promoters to go to Europe to be part of these traveling exhibitions. And we know nearly nothing of the majority of those who participated, except for two families of eight people that went to Germany in 1880. Abraham Ulrichov did what nearly no other person exhibited in a human zoo was able to do. He kept a journal. And thanks to this, we're able to get a glimpse of what things were like on the other side of the fence, so to speak. As you can expect, this is not a sunny tale, and this will serve as your trigger warning. Abraham Ulrichov was born on January 29, 1845, in Hebron, Labrador. Hebron was a tiny community founded by Moravian missionaries. A denomination of the Protestant faith, their history in Labrador goes back to 1771, when they founded the first community of Nain and began their work to convert the Inuit of Labrador to Christianity. They quickly expanded with new communities like Okak in 1776, Hopedale in 1782, and Hebron in 1830. Born into a community run by missionaries meant that from an early age, Abraham was raised in the Christian faith. And little is known of Abraham Ulrichov's life before the 1880s. He likely fished, hunted, and lived his life as generations of his ancestors had before him. But everything changed when a Norwegian trader named Adrian Jacobsen arrived in Labrador on August 8, 1880. He was contracted by Carl Hagenbeck to find people for a new exhibit at various zoos in Europe. The German merchant is thought to be the creator of the modern zoo. He revolutionized zoo architecture to make animal enclosures look like a natural habitat instead of keeping animals in cages and behind bars. Hagenbeck also pioneered human zoos. Hagenbeck had entrusted Jacobsen before when he had convinced a group of Greenland Inuit in 1877 to be exhibited in Europe. After the Danish government forbid him from using Greenland Inuit in such a manner again, he tried his luck in Labrador instead. He was contracted to bring home 8 Inuit to be toured through Germany and France. And this was not an easy task. In every community, he was blocked by the Moravians, who considered human zoos to be immoral. They also didn't like the idea of their parishioners being taken to Europe, where they would be exposed to Catholicism. As Jacobsen searched Labrador for volunteers, he came across Abraham Ulrichov. Abraham was married to Ulrich and had 2 children. They didn't have surnames, so Abraham Ulrichov means Abraham, husband of Ulrich. Surnames wouldn't become part of Inuit names until the 1960s with Project Surname, but that's a story for another episode. When Jacobsen met Abraham in 1880, he found him to be adventurous and curious. Abraham could read and write and spoke 3 languages, English, German, and Inuktitut. He played the violin and was a natural leader. Jacobsen was struggling to find volunteers for the human zoo, so he asked Abraham to help him find unconverted Inuit to go to Europe. Abraham agreed, and the 2 set out for the northern part of Labrador, which was free from the Moravian influence. Within a few days, they found a family who were willing to go overseas. They were a husband and wife, Teganiak and Pingu, and their teenage daughter, Nugasak. Even with those, Jacobsen was still 5 people short of his contract. So he asked Abraham if he and his family would come too. At the time, Abraham was in debt to the Moravians for £10. There's no indication of what this was for, but in his diary, Abraham stated the debt was for kayaking expenses. And that may not seem like a lot, but today that debt would amount to about £985 or $1,700 Canadian. Abraham also owed for his father's debts, who had recently passed away. Jacobsen told him that the Greenland Inuit, who went with him to Europe in 1877, had returned rich. Abraham spoke with George Ford, the Hudson Bay Post manager, who helped convince him that it was a good idea. And hoping to help his family, Abraham agreed. He wrote in his diary, "I was in deep misery. I often prayed to God to help me to free myself from this and to hear my sighs, because I even wasn't able anymore to take care of my relatives." Little did he know how much the decision would cost him in the end. On August 26, 1880, Abraham, his wife Ulrich, and their 3-year-old daughter Sarah and infant daughter Mariah boarded a ship along with his unmarried nephew Tobias, Teganiak, and Pingu, and their teenage daughter Nugasak. The 2 families departed Labrador aboard the Eisbar, which is German for polar bear. The month-long journey across the Atlantic was particularly difficult for the 2 Inuit families who are not used to such a long journey on water. Abraham wrote that Teganiak attempted to use magic to prevent storms from harming them. Teganiak and his family were not converted, and that was something that bothered Abraham, who wrote, The heathenish Teganiak at the fore, gestating with his arms and giving forth one howl after the other, thinking he had suddenly gone insane. The Fowleys arrived in Europe in late September, and as soon as they arrived, Jacobson fell ill. Upon recovering, he forgot to do something he was legally required to do under German law. He didn't get the Inuit families vaccinated against smallpox before they were put on display at the Hagenbeck Zoo on September 24, 1880, and his forgetfulness would have tragic consequences. As soon as the Inuit families were put on display at the Hagenbeck Zoo, they regretted their decision to participate in the venture. Abraham spoke several languages, played the violin, and could write, and despite this, he was told to act in a stereotypical and demeaning manner when visitors approached their exhibit. The weather in Germany was warmer and damp than the Inuit families were used to, and as a result, they were constantly chilled. They were also given a diet consisting primarily of bread, which they were not used to eating. As a result, they were often hungry and poorly fed, and Jacobson was also abusive. He felt Tobias was being disobedient, so he whipped him in front of the others. Abraham was livid over the incident and threatened to write a letter to people he knew in England over the matter. Jacobson apologized and bought silver ribbons for all the women to try and make amends. Meanwhile, the families were in exhibition at the Hagenbeck Zoo until they were moved to the Berlin Zoo, where they were exhibited from October 15th to November 14th. In Berlin, the crowds were overwhelming. The Inuit families were deafened by the constant noise of the visitors who were comfortable overstepping boundaries of privacy and respect as they jumped over the fence and stared at the families through windows while they slept. Abraham had to use a whip and harpoon to chase the crowds away. He then covered the windows and kept the door locked. The family then traveled to Prague on November 15th to be part of another exhibit where the crowds continued to be overwhelming and the culture shock insurmountable. At one point, a seal was brought in and put in a pond in the exhibit where Abraham was expected to harpoon it as the crowd watched. He wrote, "Everybody clapped their hands greatly like eider ducks." After Prague, the family went to Frankfurt and Darmstadt. This is where things took a tragic turn.
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12: 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Okay, let's get back to the show. Nugasak, the teenage daughter of the other couple with Abraham and his family, started to feel sick. Doctors diagnosed her with nothing more than a stomach ulcer, but it wasn't. It was smallpox. We are far removed from the threat of it now because smallpox has been eradicated since the 1970s and the last natural outbreak of smallpox in the United States occurred in 1949. But the disease was once extremely deadly. When Europeans arrived in North America's shores, the deadliest thing they brought with them was smallpox. Indigenous peoples had no immunity to the infectious disease caused by the variola virus and it ravaged entire nations. The first reported smallpox outbreak in New France was in 1616. The disease was spread by fur traders venturing deep into the wilderness of modern-day Quebec, where they infected the Algonquin and the Innu people. The disease eventually spread to the Maritimes, James Bay, and the Great Lakes. Between 1634 and 1640, Jesuit priests unwittingly introduced smallpox to the Wendat people south of the Georgian Bay. The priests insisted on baptizing the sick and dying, further spreading the disease. In the space of those 6 years, 60% of the Wendat people died. And as the fur trade moved west, smallpox followed. From 1779 to 1783, the disease spread from modern-day Manitoba to Alberta, and because of it, some indigenous communities in the Canadian prairies lost 75% of their population. In the late 18th and early 19th century, the disease made its way to the Canadian North, sweeping through the Inuit population. It cannot be understated, the terrible effects smallpox had on the Indigenous peoples of Canada. Exactly how many Indigenous peoples died from smallpox between 1600 and 1900 is unknown, but the number could easily be in the hundreds of thousands. According to the Center of Disease Control, people who had smallpox had a fever and a distinctive progressive skin rash. Many smallpox survivors had permanent scars over large areas of their body, especially their faces, and some were left blind. It was a terrible disease that had decimated so many, and it was now spreading among the Inuit families on display in Europe. Smallpox claimed its first victim among them on December 14, 1880, when Nugasak passed away. Abraham wrote, "There is one of us, Deganek's daughter Nugasak, stopped living very fast and terribly, greatly suffering." And although Nugasak's suffering was over, the hardship for everyone else was just beginning. Deganek's wife died on December 27th, 4 days later, smallpox claimed Abraham's three-year-old daughter. When Sarah died on December 31st, doctors finally recognized the illness as smallpox, and on January 1st, 1881, the five Inuit who remained alive were vaccinated. And if you think the horrors of the illness and deaths prevented the exhibitions from going forward, let me dispel you of that notion. The remaining family members were sent to Paris to be put on display, but that only lasted a week. On January 9th, they were all admitted to the St. Louis Hospital in Paris. Marie, Abraham's infant daughter, died on January 10th. The next day, Taganiac was lost to the disease. The man who had lost his wife and daughter already, and was already so overcome with grief and sickness, asked for a rope so he could hang himself. For him, death would be welcomed after so much sorrow. Abraham and his nephew Tobias both died on January 13th, 1881. 5 days before he died, Abraham wrote a letter to his friend, Brother Eisner in Labrador. In it, he wrote, quote, "My dear teacher Eisner, pray for us to the Lord that the evil sickness will stop if it is his will, but God's will be fulfilled. I'm a poor man. Teacher Eisner, pray for us to the Lord that the evil sickness will stop if it is his will, but God's will be fulfilled. I'm a poor man who is dust."

Well, Jacobson, the man who brought the Inuit families to Europe, wrote after their deaths, "Did I really have to drive these poor brave people to die in a foreign country? How has it come to pass so differently from my intentions?" It may well seem like he had remorse, but that was only momentary. After Pengu, Deganiak's wife, died, Jacobson kept her skull, which had her hair on it, and he gave it to a professor for study. And 4 days after all of the Inuit family members died, Jacobson started planning his next trip to North and South America so he could bring back more artifacts and people. Meanwhile, the families were buried in a common grave, but they would not remain there. In 1885, Abraham, his wife, Ulrich, and their infant daughter Maria were exhumed and sent to museums to once again be put on display. Their brains were also extracted so they could be studied. Sarah, Abraham's 3-year-old daughter's skull was displayed in a Berlin museum, and no effort was ever made to return the bodies to Labrador, and no effort for a proper burial. That same

0: From the National Newsroom of the Canadian Press, I'm Lisa Laporte. Canada says uncertainty remains over trade talks after the Trump administration opted for annual CUSMA reviews instead of extending the agreement until 2042.
1: Canada U.S. Trade Minister Dominic LeBlanc says he asked U.S. Trade Representative Jameson Greer how the annual CUSMA reviews would work, but did not get an answer. LeBlanc says Canada and Mexico want more structure around the process while also pursuing separate bilateral talks with Washington. The U.S. decision starts a renewable review process that could last up to 10 years, creating uncertainty over the agreement's future. LeBlanc says Ottawa's goal is to reduce tariffs on sectors like steel, aluminum, and softwood lumber while bringing more predictability to North American trade. David Augustine, The Canadian Press.
0: Prime Minister Mark Carney is scheduled to leave for Turkey on Monday to attend the annual NATO summit. Chris Kilford is a former senior Canadian military attaché in Turkey. He says Canada and Turkey are both trying to diversify their trading partnerships to prevent supply chain shocks.
2: The horizon looks good, and governments can move out in ways they couldn't have even just a few years ago. So, you know, again, Turkey is always pragmatic in the way they handle things. And I think, you know, Canada is obviously becoming more pragmatic.
0: The two countries have had a tricky relationship in recent years, particularly over matters concerning Canada's large Armenian diaspora. An aerial drone is being credited with helping police in Newfoundland and Labrador to catch an alleged arsonist. The Royal Newfoundland Constabulary says it happened southwest of St. John's in the Cochrane Pond area today, where officers using a drone for additional patrols spotted a man setting fire to a vehicle. They say a 52-year-old suspect was soon arrested. A 5-day preliminary hearing starts tomorrow in the case against the man accused of killing Charlie Kirk. Tyler Robinson is accused of killing the conservative activist last September as he addressed a crowd of people at Utah Valley University. And Canada's benchmark stock index has one of the highest concentrations of gold mining companies, meaning that when gold prices fall, it has an outsized impact on the direction of the TSX. Edward Dashwood is a portfolio manager and partner at Letko Brasso and Associates. He recommends investors own mining companies with quality assets that can perform better over time.
3: Because these are commodity companies, any changes in the commodity prices will tend to affect all of them simultaneously, not necessarily to the same degree, but if the gold price moves up, then you tend to have the entire space move up or down, or whichever direction the gold price is moving.
0: Dashwood says gold miners make up about 12% of the TSX. This is the Canadian Press. In sports, the Toronto Blue Jays visit the Seattle Mariners today in Major League Baseball action as their weekend series continues. Toronto fell 11-0 yesterday after winning the series opener 2-0 on Friday. The Hamilton Tiger Cats play host to the Winnipeg Blue Bombers tonight in CFL action. Hamilton has won 2 straight games by double digits since losing its season opener to Montreal. Meantime, Winnipeg is on a 2-game losing streak since winning its season opener, including a 37-27 loss to the Tie Cats at home on June 11th. 2 matches in the World Cup today. Brazil takes on Norway in New Jersey. That game is just getting underway. Mexico and England play each other later in Mexico City. Canada's Félix Auger-Aliassime has advanced to the men's quarterfinals at Wimbledon after beating Spain's Alejandro Davidovich Fokina in 5 sets today. From the Canadian Press, I'm Lisa Laporte.
4: Welcome, everybody, to Life Shouldn't Hurt. Hey, this is our radio show dedicated to exploring all aspects of health, lifestyle, and overall well-being. I'm your host, Grant Fedoruk, and I'm thrilled to have you all joining with me on this journey of discovery and even empowerment. In this show, we'll dive deep into various topics, and we have. These are topics that directly impact our lives, from physical and mental health to nutrition, exercise, relationships, stress management, and more. We believe that life's meant to be enjoyed, and it shouldn't be hindered by unnecessary pain or obstacles. And each episode, we're going to try to do our best to bring expert interviews, insightful discussions, and practical tips to help you optimize all facets of your well-being. So whether you're seeking motivation to adopt healthier habits, looking for ways to alleviate stress, or simply aiming to enhance your overall quality of life, that's what we're here for. to guide you. Together, we'll explore evidence-based approaches, share inspiring stories, and learn from leading experts in their respective fields. Our goal is to empower you with the knowledge and tools to make informed decisions that positively impact your life. Like today, our guest, Dr. Joel Hall, she's a dentist. She's going to share so many strategies, so many tips about how dentistry and functional dentistry can make a difference in your life. So keep joining us. We've been at this for a little while. I've been joined by the one and only Anita Cassidy. Ta-da!
5: Here she is.
4: How was that for an introduction?
5: That was good. That was real good.
4: Yeah, I thought it was a good idea to revisit exactly what this show is. We've been on the air now and doing this for, boy, over a year. I think.
5: I have not kept track.
4: I haven't either, because the time's flown by so fast.
5: It's so fun. We just sit here and talk about who knows what.
4: Yeah, and we solve some problems for ourselves, probably.
5: I was
4: going to
5: say each other,
4: yeah,
5: yes.
4: Yeah, and sometimes the odd patient and person out there. I've had great feedback, Anita.
5: I've had
4: people come up to me and say, hey, I went in or I did this. I kind of decided to make this change because of the show. And I got to tell you, there's a little bit of vicarious living when through other people's successes when that happens. Is that the word I'm trying to find?
5: I think so.
4: You know, where you're like, okay, I feel like
5: I helped someone.
4: We did something. Yeah. So
5: and they sought out help and
4: right.
5: got what
4: and
5: they
4: you
5: needed.
4: Felt better. So now I feel better. Hey, I broke my glasses.
5: I'm not surprised. What did you do? Sat on them?
4: No, I didn't sit on them.
5: Dropped
4: I was
5: them.
4: Cleaning them.
5: Doubt it.
4: I was, but you. So those are my favorite glasses I think I've ever owned.
5: Aww.
4: I try to buy glasses every time I'm on a trip. It's like a memory of the trip. So we go on a big trip. If we do a big one, like somewhere, and the kids get involved, they come with us. And every time we kind of go in, I can tell you where I've bought each pair of glasses based on the trip. And the kids say, these look good or don't look good.
5: Are they unable to be repaired?
4: Well, I think they're kind of gone.
5: Oh, okay.
4: Yeah.
5: Okay.
4: Yeah. So I'm in this new one. So let's talk about, I think we need an optometrist on this show.
5: That's a good idea.
4: I think we could have a great conversation about it because you don't wear glasses.
5: I had laser eye surgery.
4: Ah,
5: you don't remember? Mm-hmm.
4: You used to wear glasses.
5: I did. I've worn glasses since grade 9.
4: Oh my goodness.
5: Had laser eye surgery in 2013, and it has been spectacular.
4: We've known each other that long.
5: We have.
4: Longer.
5: Longer. So you should remember me in glasses. But I wore contacts a lot, which was the problem. I wore contacts for too long.
4: Anita, I want to say something in front of all of our listeners.
5: Oh, can't wait. Here we go.
4: I'm sorry.
5: About what?
4: That I forgot.
5: Oh, God. Gosh.
4: I feel horrible right now.
5: Why?
4: I don't know. Like that's something, you know, I consider you a dear friend. I should remember that.
5: Well, it's been a long time I haven't worn glasses.
4: Okay. Hey.
5: Hey.
4: We won't say how old you are.
5: Old.
4: How's your reading? Has it started to change yet?
5: So 2013, I don't know how old I was then. So it's 2026. So only in the last couple years, so I'm over in my 40s, folks. In the last couple of years, my daughter asked me to pick a sliver and I had to do the like adjustment, you know, in front of your eyes. And shampoo bottles, why does the writing have to be so small? So I'm sure on my next eye appointment, I will need some form of reading glass. But up till now, that's a long time that I have had great vision.
4: Okay, so I, around that age that you are, I'm much older than you, much more wise, I guess.
5: If I had to put it a different way,
4: if everybody saw my face right now, I was definitely smirking.
5: Eye contact went to the floor.
4: Avoided contact, eye contact there. You know, I started to get that probably about 4 or 5 years ago, and I used to tease a lot of my friends that kind of had to hold their, you know, take their glasses off or make bigger print on their phone. By the way, I refuse to do it, and that's bad advice. Most optometrists are going to tell you, give yourself bigger print and make those adjustments. But here's something kind of funny. So I go in and I have to get bifocal, or they're suggesting to get transitions or that kind of progressive lens.
5: Yeah.
4: And my brain does not handle changes to my vision very well. So when I change my glasses, even when they do little steps, changes to the astigmatism or anything like that, I feel kind of out of it. And when I was younger, I got over that. I was like out of it for a day and then it went away. Now it seems to last. It's kind of like a hangover.
5: And so did you get a headache?
4: Yeah, a headache and a little dizzy, a little lightheaded, a little foggy. Mm. Like I'd describe it like a hangover, honestly, except without the other crappy parts of a hangover.
5: Right.
4: And so just kind of the brain fog side. So then I break these glasses. And this is also a roundabout way to give a huge shout out to McEwen University here in Edmonton. I was so fortunate and pleased and grateful to be invited to MC their event called Backstage Pass, where, you know, in the last 5 years, we helped to raise some money to create a program where visiting country music stars or professionals could come in and spend a week with the arts and music program students and talk about practical strategies. Like, what can you do with your life with this, with your degree? There's a lot of things you can do with an arts and music degree, actually. So anyways, fast forward to what happens is yesterday, I have to throw on my backup pair of glasses.
5: And I can't
4: read. Well, they're progressives. These glasses were always like, okay, one day I'm going to try this. But I bought them as a backup pair, and I've never been able to get used to them. Well, trial by fire.
5: Forced.
4: Let me tell you, I don't know if I was funny because, you know, I was a little foggy.
5: You're too busy adjusting your glasses and trying to read.
4: but I felt really funny because I just, my brain felt funny.
5: Funny ha-ha or funny half hungover?
4: Yeah, probably yeah. Both, Anita. Probably a little bit of both. But I think that there's, in this kind of story that I'm telling, there's a lesson for everybody out there. And that's no different than any activity or anything that you are trying to do that's new. You should do it in little bits. So ideally, if I was to put these glasses on, I would have worn them a couple hours and then gone back to my other pair.
5: Train
4: and then the
5: your
4: next
5: body.
4: Day, do like
5: yes.
4: 4 hours.
5: Yes.
4: And then the next day, 6 hours. Like we do with orthotics. Like yes. When somebody gets a brand new pair of orthotics, if you have got new orthotics out there or you need them or you're going for them, here is a piece of advice. You don't try to wear them all at once. You don't put them in your shoes and wear them for a 12-hour walking day.
5: This is called pacing, folks, and we do it Correct. With lots of things in our lives. If you're starting a new activity, you don't go 100% on the first day.
4: Right.
5: I like how you tell us what not to do by doing what you're not supposed to do.
4: I had no choice.
5: Yeah.
4: I didn't. In this scenario, there was no alternative. Yeah. It was that, and I couldn't have put contact lenses in. Because if I had contact lenses in,
5: you
4: I couldn't have read.
5: Read.
4: I couldn't
5: mm-hmm.
4: have read. And,
5: yeah.
4: You know, they wrote a nice speech. It highlighted all the important things. I didn't want to mess it up. I felt kind of put on the spot. This is my opportunity to take a shot at the person who left me high and dry to actually have to, you know, BMC Jackie Ray, if you're listening. Thanks a lot. I hope she listens because I listened to her show. Anyways, she did leave me high and dry. I think it went well. I don't know. Thank you all of you as listeners for putting up with us for the last year. I don't know when our anniversary is, but I'd like to celebrate with Anita because this show has had an impact, I'm pretty sure. And I continue to have hopes that bringing a show with information, unique guests who bring their insight, a positive spin on everything, not take away the doom scrolling and all the bad in the world and look at ways to make everybody's lives a little brighter, a little better, even if it's a little bit. That's kind of the goal. And I think we've done a good job of that over the last year. And I thank you for that.
5: Well, thank you. This has been fun. As much as I didn't want to do this, I have enjoyed the past year of just talking about lots of fun things and learning.
4: Let's get to one of those guests who knows a lot more about all of this stuff than we do. I mean, I know rehab, but she knows dentistry. And we're going to be joined by Dr. Joel Hall, who's been on the show before. And we had some unique conversations before. I'm pretty sure we're going to get into some good ones today, like something called water shadowing. I can't wait to find out what that is. Stay tuned after the break. You'll find out. I'm Grant Fedoric. That's Anita Cassidy. 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

0: 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It's called Uncharted: Crime and Mayhem in the Music Industry. 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
1: On Wednesday, February 21st, 1990, the American music industry, along with a fair number of people from overseas, gathered at the Shrine Auditorium in Los Angeles. It was the 32nd annual Grammy Awards. Sting, Stevie Wonder, Ella Fitzgerald, Bob Seger, Lou Reed, and Meryl Streep were just some of the people handing out the awards. When it came time to present the award for Best Pop Performance by a Duo or Group with Vocals, there were some very nervous people in the audience. This category was a very international affair. American Tone Loc had become the first rap artist to be nominated in the category. Indigo Girls, the folky American duo, were hoping to cap off a good year with a Grammy win. So was Swedish singer Nina Cherry. And people in the UK were pulling for Soul to Soul, the dance collective led by Jazzy B. Also fidgeting in the audience were two breakdancers from Germany, Fab Morvan and Rob Pilatus. And perhaps they had more reason to be nervous than anyone else. The presenters were Kris Kristofferson and Young MC. And when the envelope was opened...
2: And the best new artist is... Milli Vanilli.
1: Many watching that night thought that this was well-deserved. These guys had come out of nowhere with a series of infectious pop songs. Their debut sold over 7 million records in the U.S. alone, another million in Canada, one of the few artists to that point to reach that sales milestone, and 30 million worldwide. Number one album, number one singles. Fantastic! A couple of black kids from the streets of Paris and Munich had beaten the odds to become an award-winning global success. But there was a slight problem. Neither Rob nor Fab sang on those records. The whole thing was a fraud. And when the truth finally came out, the backlash was an extinction-level asteroid strike. How could something like this happen? I'm Alan Cross, and this is episode 57 of Uncharted: Crime and Mayhem in the Music Industry. And here is the real story of the fraud, the hoax, the weird, and ultimately tragic tale of one of the biggest deceptions the music world has ever seen. When Milli Vanilli was found to be a fraud and stripped of their Grammy 9 months after winning the award for Best New Artist, the world piled on. No one wants to be deceived and duped. Yet Milli Vanilli had done just that. Music fans and the industry turned against them. How dare they fool us into loving their songs and making them rich and famous? Their career was over. They became a punchline, a disgrace. And there would be an even more tragic end to the story, but we'll get to that in due time. But here's the thing. None of this was Rob and Fab's fault. This wasn't two guys in their early 20s perpetuating this all on their own. Dozens, hundreds of people were in on the scam, all the way to the very top of their record company. They all knew, yet they kept up the hoax. And when everything inevitably fell apart, they scattered like rats on a sinking ship, leaving Milli Vanilli to deal with the shame, the ridicule, and the fallout. They were the scapegoats and had to endure headlines calling them scumbuckets and worse. And the crazy thing is that this was the second time the public had been fooled this way by the same core group of people. And the key person who orchestrated everything never really had to account for what happened. Have you ever heard of Frank Farian? No? Well, the weird story of Milli Vanilli starts and ends with him. Although we have to go back to a time before Milli Vanilli and this group. That's Boney M. and a monster hit from 1978 entitled Rasputin. We'll come back to them in a moment after we dig into Frank Farian's past. His real name was Franz Reuthier. He began as a cook before he decided to get into music. He adopted the name Frank Farian and formed a group called Frankie Boys Schotten. They released a single in 1964 called Shouting Ghost, but nobody cared. By 1967, he was trying a solo career using the name Frankie Farian and had some local hits, mostly with cover songs. He eventually moved away from performance and into production with some modest success. In the late 70s, Boney M. emerged out of West Germany with a series of hooky earworm songs and eventually sold more than 100 million records. This group was started by Farian in 1974. He wrote and sang a song called Baby Do You Wanna Bump in 1975. That was essentially a remake of the 1967 Jamaican ska track Al Capone by Prince Buster. When it was released, it was credited to Boney M. Farian took the name from an Australian TV series called Boney. The M was tacked on just, because it sounded good. Baby, do you wanna bump? The song became something of a hit in Western Europe, so Farian, who I guess realized his shortcomings as a performer, hired a bunch of performers for TV appearances. Farian was a white dude, but if you watch the video of any performances by Boney M., all the performers in the band are black. Most curious. Maisie Williams was one of the performers. One day in 1975, she was in a restaurant in Hanover with her friend Sheila Bonnick when a man came up to their table. I'm a talent agent, he said. I'm looking for a couple of women to dance and mime to a recording of a song called Baby, Do You Wanna Bump? Are you in? They were. They were told to report to an address for rehearsals, and that's when they met two other people who were introduced simply as Natalie and Michael. Gigs were booked in a few discos, and they were seen on TV a few times. Natalie, whoever she was, then left and was replaced by Claudia Berry, someone who would later have a disco hit on her own. Sheila also grew bored with the lip-syncing routine and quit. And then Mike, this other mystery person, also bailed. The new Boney M lineup became Maisie, a singer from Jamaica named Marcia Barrett, another Jamaican named Liz Mitchell, and Bobby Farrell, who was a dancer from Aruba. Maisie herself was originally from Aruba, so Boney M was an all-Caribbean lineup. When Frank Farian had them record some new songs, he didn't like the results. Liz and Marcia were all right, but Maisie and Bobby couldn't cut it. That's when he decided to record his own voice, altering it in the studio. An album was released, and after a slow start, it blew up. And as far as anyone on the outside knew, Boney M. was four black people from the Caribbean singing these songs. More songs were recorded in the same way with Farian's altered vocals. When Boney M. appeared anywhere, they lip-synced, pretending to be the real deal. All they had to do was look good and wear the risque costumes Farian provided. By 1978, the group was huge, with number one songs and high-charting albums around the planet. They even became one of the very, very few Western artists to perform in the Soviet Union. The fact that Bobby Farrell wasn't the lead singer on Boney M's records was sort of an open secret. Same thing with Maisie. In fact, Farian admitted as much in a magazine interview. But no one seemed to care. Why? Because back then, lip-syncing was an accepted practice in the disco world. Many disco singers were one-hit wonders, so hauling a band around for them to perform just one or two songs didn't make financial sense. Just put them up on stage, have them mime the song, and let everybody dance. Simple. However, when Boney M. did perform live, Bobby and Maisie did contribute vocals, although their voices were augmented by a bunch of uncredited backup singers to cover up any shortcomings. Meanwhile, the hits kept coming for several years, even after the disco bubble burst at the end of the 1970s. Bobby Farrell, fed up with Frank and his ways, left in 1981. His replacement was Reggie Tisbo. By then, though, Boney M. was on a downward slide and Farian was losing interest. Besides, he'd already made tons of money. After a 10th anniversary celebration, Boney M. called it quits in 1986.
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1: The concept of Boney M., however, continued with different members in different parts of the world, some with Varian's blessing, others without. There were legal issues and lawsuits, but somehow things kept going until 2024, thanks to these facsimile versions and an endless parade of reissues, re-recordings, and remixes. Meanwhile, though, Varian moved on to other things. In 1986, he created something called Far Corporation. It was another studio project that featured three members of Toto, singer Bobby Kimball, guitarist Steve Lukather, and keyboardist David Paich, along with a couple of drummers and a couple of singers. Their claim to fame was a cover of, wait for it, Stairway to Heaven. Now, why do that song? Because Led Zeppelin never released it as a single, so Varian saw an opening, and it worked. The recording got as high as number 8 in the UK and number 9 in Ireland. Varian didn't stop there. In 1986, he produced Blind Before I Stop, a mostly forgotten album by Meatloaf. He also sang backup on a single entitled Rock and Roll Mercenaries. While all this was going on, Boney M. was coming to an end. So Frank started thinking of a spiritual successor to his creation, one over which he had even more control. And in 1988, he came up with a plan. And that plan was called Milli Vanilli. Fab Morvan, full name Fabrice Maxime Sylvain Morvan, was born in Paris in 1966 to parents originally from Guadeloupe. At 18, he moved to Germany, where he found work as a dancer and model. Breakdancing was his thing, and he loved hip-hop, funk, soul, and pop music. At some point, he met Rob Pilatus in a club in Munich. Rob's background is a little hazy because he spent his first 4 years in an orphanage. He wasn't even sure in which year he was born. Was it 1964 or maybe 1965. The records at the orphanage never made it clear. His adoptive father was in the U.S. Army, and his adoptive mom worked as a stripper in Germany. He had a rough childhood, subject to all sorts of racism. He left home as a teenager. Fab was homeless for a period of time and only managed to survive by becoming a dance teacher. He soon began working as a breakdancer and backing singer with a group called Wind, who competed in Eurovision in 1987. They actually finished second in the voting. It was the following year that Fab met Rob. They started holding parties, big ones, in their apartment in Munich. They also found gigs as staff dancers on a local TV show. Whenever a pop star came in to perform, they were in the background, dancing to the pre-recorded track as the star lip-synced for the TV audience. Both continued working as models. On the side, they formed a singing group called Empire Bazaar, along with a woman who went by the name Charlene. There was a single called Dance. It's Rob singing. He's also playing bass. It was after this song came out, after selling a few thousand copies, that they were noticed by Frank Farian. Rob and Fab were invited to Frank's Far Studios in Frankfurt. After a very brief chat, he signed them up to be part of a new musical act. The date was January 1st, 1988. The deal they'd signed was to record 10 songs per year. It appears that neither Rob nor Fab got any legal advice about the contract they signed. Their advance was 1,500 Deutschmarks, somewhere around $825 US each. Frank also paid their debts, which amounted to about $5,000. Some demos were made, with Fab and Rob singing Girl, You Know It's True, which is actually a cover by an American group called Newmarks. After recording their parts, Rob and Fab took a quick trip to Turkey. It was there that they came up with the name Milli Vanilli, after allegedly learning that it was Turkish for positive energy. Spoiler, it's not, but never mind. The other story, and the one that makes more sense, is that Frank settled on the name. Millie was the name of his girlfriend, and Frank was a fan of the British band Skritti Politti, so Millie Vanilli. When Rob and Fab got back from Turkey, they were surprised when Frank told them that they wouldn't actually be singing on their records. Farian thought that their voices were weak and unimpressive. Plus, they had these accents that wouldn't work with a song designed for an international pop audience. But because they looked good and were good dancers, their role would be to just mime to the music. "Fake it," said Frank. "That's your job." This shocked and appalled Rob and Fab, and they refused. But here's the thing. They had already been paid in advance, which they spent on clothes and hair extensions, and the only way to get out of the contract was to pay back the advance. But since they didn't have the money, what could they do? They had to do what Frank demanded, until at least they had enough cash to pay back the advance and be released from the contract. Meanwhile, all they had to do was look good, be the face of the band, dance to the songs, and lip sync. Up against the wall, Rob and Fab agreed. They would do one song, and that was it. Had they actually gone through their contract, they would have seen that they'd signed to do 10 songs a year, and no singing. It was all about being the face of this otherwise faceless studio project. Recording sessions were done at Far Studios under heavy security. No one was allowed in, even people from the record label. The first release was an album entitled All or Nothing, which came out in November 1988, everywhere but North America. Rob and Fab's only presence on the album was for the artwork. If you go through the liner notes, their names aren't anywhere. All the other musicians are listed, but not the singers? What? Strangely, very few people noticed this little detail. So who was the real Milli Vanilli? Well, Frank Farian was the overseer. The singers were studio performers. Their names were Charles Shaw, John Davis, Brad Howell, and twin sisters Jody and Linda Rocco. All black artists. They recorded all their parts even before Frank met Rob and Fab. And the point has been made that Frank Farian made millions upon millions of dollars by exploiting black artists and never giving them their due. They recorded their bits in March and April of 1988. This was the first single from All or Nothing, and it was released on June 27th, 1988. The first round of shows for this new band, Milli Vanilli, began in May 1988. Rob and Fab took their lip-syncing across Germany, then Spain, France, and Italy. It wasn't long before they were pretty bummed out by the situation. They constantly asked Frank, "When are we going to be allowed any kind of creative input? I mean, I know we're really good-looking in the spandex and the flashy clothes and with our great hair, but what we really want to do is sing and contribute to the music." Frank's standard response was, "What? Oh, yeah, sure, we'll get to that. Right now, though, boys, I need you to get out there and do promotion." To make things a little easier, both Rob and Fab received $20,000.
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1: All or Nothing did well enough to get licensed to Arista Records in the U.S., but before it could be released, that label ordered some work to be done on the record, stuff that would make it sound more appealing to American ears. It was with a second version entitled the U.S. Remix Album, All or Nothing, that Milli Vanilli exploded. The songs were tweaked. Then, the second round of Milli Vanilli promotion delivered the global results that Frank and Arista Records were looking for. It wasn't long before the rejigged Girl You Know It's True climbed the charts everywhere. Number one in Germany, Austria, and Spain. Number two in the U.S., the Netherlands, and Switzerland. Number three in Canada and the U.K. Platinum and gold awards rained down. The album was released on June 26, 1989, almost a year to the day that All or Nothing came out. And this was the record that exploded. 10 million copies worldwide. MTV was all over Milli Vanilli. Pop radio embraced Milli Vanilli. There were multiple hit singles beyond Girl You Know It's True, Baby Don't Forget My Number, written by Frank Farian and Brad Howell, an American who is one of the real singers. It was a number one hit in America. Girl, I'm Gonna Miss You, written by Farian and two others. Another number one hit. Blame It on the Rain, a creation of American songwriter Diane Warren. A third number one. And All or Nothing, a song that would have its own problems thanks to a very angry Canadian, but we'll get back to that. The album spent 41 weeks in the Billboard Top 10. Girl, You Know It's True was awarded Song of the Year at the first ever World Music Awards in Monaco. Milli Vanilli took home three trophies at the American Music Awards. And, as we all know, they were named Best New Artist at the Grammys. All this happened in the space of about 12 months. But here's the truth again. None of those songs and nothing on that album actually featured the singing of Fab Morvan and Rob Paladas. Among the 23 musicians used for the sessions, none of them were named Fab or Rob. When they showed up in the studio, all they could do was sit and watch. Frank wouldn't let them near a microphone. How demoralizing must that have been? But at least this time their names appeared in the liner notes. But the longer they stayed quiet and subservient, the greater the lie became. Sure, everyone wanted the songs and the album to be successful, and to be honest, Rob and Fab became seduced by the fame and the lifestyle. But now that this product known as Milli Vanilli was a global juggernaut, now what? What's the future for this? The bigger they got, the more people had to know about what was actually going on. Along with Frank Farian and his staff, their backup band knew, their roadies knew, their management knew. And when you've got records selling millions and millions of copies and generating tens of millions of dollars, their record company knew, all the way up to Arista president Clive Davis. And they were all fine with it. There was just way too much money being made. There was no choice but to keep up the deception. And it wasn't long before everything started falling apart. And looking back on it, this disaster was inevitable. In the summer of 1989, Milli Vanilli was flying. Their songs were everywhere. The new version of the debut album was selling millions, and the demand for live appearances just kept growing and growing. For the Rob and Fab lip-syncing charade to be maintained, nothing could be allowed to go wrong, and I mean nothing. So how did they sing in concert? Vocals were programmed into a keyboard by a company called Emulator, which stored the vocals digitally on a series of 5-inch floppy disks. All someone had to do was trigger the vocal samples in the keyboard when the band started playing. Then Rob and Fab would do their dancing and lip-syncing. Some people did notice that the in-concert vocals sounded awfully close to perfect, an exact duplication of what was heard on the album. And when Rob and Fab were interviewed, their accents, not to mention their imperfect command of English, seemed a little suspicious. But okay, whatever. Then came a performance for MTV at the Lake Compos Amusement Park in Connecticut on July 21, 1989. Milli Vanilli was on a bill with Tone Loc, Paula Abdul, Was Not Was, and Information Society. 8,000 people were there, and, oops.

0: The emulator malfunctioned and got caught in a loop. Rob and Fab tried to fake it, hoping that the loop would become unstuck, but after a few seconds, they ran off stage. Despite the humiliation, they were persuaded to come back and finish the set. The audience barely noticed. In fact, no one seemed to care. Any news coverage was buried. Even the local Bristol, Connecticut newspaper devoted a single paragraph to the issue, deep in a review of the show. And to be brutally honest, every act on that MTV tour used backing tapes. All of them except Was Not Was. Milli Vanilli was just unlucky that night when the same thing really could have happened to any of the other acts. So the facade cracked, but it didn't exactly break. Yes, the whispers about Milli Vanilli being a couple of fakers grew louder, and the rumors grew stronger, but it didn't really seem to matter. Yet. Frank Farian and Arista Records shrugged it off. Eh, one-time thing, don't worry about it. It was barely noticeable. It never even made the papers. MTV never televised it. It won't happen again. And because, of course, there was no social media or YouTube back in July 1989, how was it going to spread? And it didn't. At least not far enough to make a difference anyway. Meanwhile, Rob and Fab were deep into the pop superstar lifestyle. They were completely seduced by it. Simultaneously, though, they were now carrying the burden that they were mere puppets in Frank Farian and Arista Records' game. There was nothing they could do but keep up the charade. Drugs and alcohol helped dull the anxiety and fear. Original singer Charles Shaw, who was paid $6,000 for his time, spilled the beans to a New York newspaper in December 1989. He said that All or Nothing, the original version of the album that sold 10 million copies, had three singers, none of whom were named Rob or Fab. The story is that Frank Farian paid him $150,000 to retract all those statements. But once this boulder started rolling downhill, it was only a matter of time before things turned into an avalanche. It began when an assistant manager, a junior guy who apparently didn't know about the lip-syncing, took it upon himself to nominate Milli Vanilli for the Grammys. And this is a really simple process. All you had to do was send a suggestion to the Grammy people on official letterhead. So he did. And it wasn't long before he got a response. Congratulations! Milli Vanilli has been nominated in the category of Best New Artist. We would also like to extend to them an opportunity to perform on the broadcast. Now, this junior guy was thrilled, and he ran to his boss. When Arista Records found out, they said, "He did what? Don't you know that there's an unbreakable Grammy rule that all performances have to be live? This is going to be a disaster." You would think that label head Clive Davis would love to have his best-selling artist of the year be nominated for a Grammy, right? So why didn't he make the nomination suggestion? I'll let you fill in the blank. The label and management freakout was nuclear. Rumors say that money and favors were exchanged between Arista and the Grammys to make this inconvenient rule go away for this one time only. Well, that's actually not true. They made an exception for Janet Jackson a few years earlier. But such a rule change was almost unheard of. And then things got really, really weird. On January 22, 1990, Milli Vanilli won three times at the American Music Awards. Favorite Rock or Pop New Artist, Favorite Soul and R&B Artist, and Favorite Rock or Pop Song for Girl You Know It's True. The 32nd Grammy Awards were next. And like I said earlier, they were held on Wednesday, February 21, 1990. And when it came time for the presentation and for Best New Artists, it was Milli Vanilli against Tone Loc, The Indigo Girls, Nina Cherry, and Soul to Soul. Let's revisit that moment one more time.
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0: Rob didn't help matters much when the guys were interviewed in Time magazine in March 1990. he proclaimed that Milli Vanilli was bigger than and more relevant than Elvis or the Beatles. We are more talented than Bob Dylan, Paul McCartney, and Mick Jagger. But did he really say that? Or was he quoted out of context? Maybe his poor English caught up with him. The jabs and ridicule ramped up. On April 21, 1990, the comedy show In Living Color did a devastating parody called The Milli Vanilli Do-It-Yourself Kit.
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12: Why not?
13: Because you are Germany and I'm from France.
12: Oh, now I get it.
13: Makes sense. Makes to sense. 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
14: Milli Vanilli commercial, take one.
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12: That is right. 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
0: Meanwhile, Rob and Fab started to get very bold. Not only did they want more money, but they demanded to sing on the next album. Frank Farian refused. He didn't think they could sing. And besides, the next album had already been recorded with more or less the same batch of studio performers. Rob and Fab tried to lawyer up, but the contract they signed with Frank was airtight. So they went another route. They started pushing back. They didn't show up for video shoots, and there were more demands for more money. This continued through the summer and fall of 1990. And finally, Farian decided to blow things up rather than give in. So, on November 15th, Frank Farian gave a press conference, and he brought some very special guests with him, the real singers behind Milli Vanilli. Farian not only threw Rob and Fab under the bus, but he backed up and ran over them again and again and again. He did not take responsibility for anything. To hear him tell the story, the entire hoax was perpetrated by these two young guys all on their own. They were the fraudsters, not him, not the record label. All the blame was hung on Rob and Fab. The story broke in the Los Angeles Times. The reaction was apocalyptic. The backlash was immediate and fierce. Deeply embarrassed and, let's face it, complicit, the Grammy people revoked Milli Vanilli's Best New Artist Award on November the 19th, 4 days after Farian's confession. The head of the Recording Academy, a guy who happily posed with Milli Vanilli the night they won, said this: "I hope this revocation will make the industry think long and hard before anyone ever tries to pull something like this again." This had never happened in the history of the Grammys, nor has it happened since. At least, not that we know of. Rob and Fab had to do something, so they countered with their own press conference 5 days later at Ocean Way Studios in Los Angeles. This was November 20th, 1990, and the press was out for blood.
15: Brad Howell and Sean Davis are the real singers, and I think they should get this grant. We ended it. Rob and Fab ended Milli Vanilli, not Frank Farian. We told him, if we can't sing on our record, you have to go on the press and say that we don't sing, because we couldn't break out of our contract. Just the producer can stop the contract. The artist, for us, it would be difficult to stop a contract and try to release other albums with other producers, with other record companies. So we had to pressurize him that he stepped back, but we finished this game.
16: How can you expect anyone, the fans, the media, anybody, to take this seriously?
15: That's a good question.
17: You guys are Milli Vanilli.
15: No, we are not.
17: Who owns,
15: we are not.
17: That's what I was going to ask. Who owns Milli Vanilli?
0: And yes, they gave their Grammys back at the end of that press conference. They had already made the decision to return their awards a week earlier, suggesting that they be given to the real singers of the songs. But that never happened. Executives at Arista, including label boss Clive Davis, a man who makes everything his business and someone with a so-called golden ear, claimed to know nothing about this. They lip-synced? I'm shocked, I tell you, shocked! Radio stations stopped playing Milli Vanilli. MTV dropped the videos. Arista pulled records from stores. 2 dozen class action lawsuits were filed, accusing Rob and Fab of fraud and racketeering. They were hung out to dry. Frank Farian, Clive Davis, and Arista Records just skated away unharmed, leaving Rob and Fab to take the full fury of the media and the public. The guys tried to pick up the pieces. They tried to own the situation by making fun of the whole scandal in a carefree, sugarless bubblegum commercial. The video shows them singing this classical duet.
18: How long will the flavor of carefree, sugarless bubblegum last?

0: till these guys sing for themselves. Carefree Sugarless Bubblegum. The flavor lasts.
1: Then they got a gig as animated characters in a Super Mario Brothers game. There was a management deal they hoped would get him into acting. I mean, they'd been acting all this time, so why not? And then in 1993, they released an album called Rob and Fab. And yes, they did do their own singing. This is a single called We Can Get It On. Now, in all honesty, this is not a bad record. Everyone believed that the Curiosity Factor alone would be good for a million copies. But because it was released on a tiny label with no distribution outside the United States, the country that hated Milli Vanilli the most, and with no money to release it elsewhere, the Rob and Fab album was a commercial disaster. At best, it sold 2,000 copies globally.
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